0: If you would.
1: Well, I really appreciate the opportunity to be here. I'm very thankful to be able to come here for this first program of the new edition of this, and I'm just so excited about it. I can't wait. My name is Russell Klein. I'm the preacher for the Madisonville Church of Christ, located in Madisonville, Kentucky. It's not in the middle of nowhere, but you can just about see it from there. I've been there for 21 years, and just glad to be able to be here with you tonight.
0: Right. So glad to have you. And also, we have with us Don Walker. Don has been on the program a number of times. And Don, tell us a little bit about yourself, if you would.
2: Well, I've been preaching the gospel for nearly 40 years. The last few years, I've been in the process of educating gospel preachers with the Memphis School of Preaching. Great work. We love it. And I'm especially happy to be here tonight for the new set, the new program. I'm really excited about it.
0: Absolutely. We are, I think, in a state of, really, this is state of the art. And we're so grateful to have the opportunity to, I guess, inaugurate this new set on the program tonight. We're going to be talking tonight about premillennialism. And this is a subject that I think the scope of it is wide and large. A lot of people believe in this particular philosophy, and so we're going to be discussing that. Let's just begin by way of definition. How would you define this way of thought, Don?
2: Well, the term premillennial is really taken from two components, pre, before, millennial, thousand years. And the basic thought of the word, at least, is that Christ is going to return before the thousand-year reign, and then he will inaugurate the thousand-year reign and be here for that. Okay. There are many different elements of premillennialism and really many different sects of premillennialism. But they do have some basic teaching that every one of them, I believe, holds to some degree.
0: Absolutely. You know, when we look at it from a, I guess, maybe a historical vantage point, the roots of this particular philosophy go way back. And you know, you think about the Jewish people, the Jewish nation. They had the misconception that Jesus, the Messiah, was coming to establish an earthly kingdom. And so by way of history, what about this thought?
1: Well, and that is true. It's something that goes back a very long way in history. There are numerous ancient Christian writers that reflected a particular belief with regard to premillennialism. The thing is that it is so far and wide spread, it's hard to just, you know, say what is premillennialism and give a quick answer.
0: Right.
1: And its history is long. And even in the history of the Restoration Movement, there are ways in which different kinds of millennialism have colored that history. There used to be such a thing as post-millennialism, the idea that conditions in the world would get better and better and better, and then you'd have the millennium, and then Jesus would come again. That's something that World War I, World War II pretty much did in. Now it's premillennialism, and it's interesting to see in history how things have come and gone with regard to this particular teaching.
0: Absolutely. You know, we talk about the tentacles of this particular teaching, and they are, again, they just go in so many different directions. And people seem to be infatuated with this doctrine, with this belief system or this philosophy, so to speak. And, you know, you go back to the first century, and we talked about just a moment ago the fact that there were people in the first century, Jews, that believed that Jesus would come and establish an earthly kingdom. And even after his resurrection in the book of Acts, in Acts chapter 1, Jesus still had to emphasize the spiritual nature of his kingdom. Don, what is it about this whole concept? Why is it that people are so infatuated with a material kingdom rather than a spiritual?
2: Well, I think it's really the mindset of men in general. The material is so obvious to us. Mm-hmm. We see each other, we know each other, we can tell if someone's not feeling well physically. The spiritual is not as obvious.
0: Sure.
2: The spiritual area we know by faith, and so we have to turn to the Word of God. And sad to say, many aren't turning to the Word of God.
0: Well, that's
2: true. So we just don't have a basis, talking about religion in general. We don't have a knowledge of God's Word or a basis to really consider the spiritual concepts that are there and the spiritual kingdom that Jesus said he would build.
0: I think so. I think so. And, you know, we want to encourage our viewing audience tonight to feel free to call us. We'd love to hear from our viewers tonight. You might want to email us or give us a call. We'd love to hear from you, and we'll do our best to give you a biblical answer as we look at this subject tonight. As we think about this whole way of thought, premillennial thought, most mainline denominations, to some extent, believe and propagate this doctrine. And so, again, why is it so, why are people so infatuated with it?
1: Well, I think it has a lot to do with what Brother Walker was talking about. People are so attached to this world. They're attached to life in this world. And some people, when they think about heaven, they want to think of it in terms of, are there going to be worldly pleasures in heaven? I've heard some of my brethren say, you know, if there's not golf in heaven, I don't think I want to go. Well, it's not going to be any golf courses in heaven. Heaven is going to be something that is altogether different from what we experience in this world. But premillennialism appeals to that fleshly side of us that wants to be able to go on enjoying the good things about life in this world in some sort of an eternal sense. And that's not the way the Bible describes it.
0: That's right. It's
1: as I've said many times with regard to premillennialism, it makes for good fiction.
0: It really
1: appeals to people on that level. And I remember as a kid growing up watching movies and whatnot that were based on various premillennial ideas and being hooked on the story. And it wouldn't be until many years later that I would come to understand that that story is entirely fiction. It's not backed up by what the Bible says.
0: Well, you know, you think about the popular Left Behind series and how much traction that's gained in the world and really even in the entertainment realm.
1: Oh, absolutely.
0: And so you're right. A lot of folks have bought into that. I know that one of the components of this, it goes back to Matthew chapter 24. A lot of folks look to Matthew chapter 24 and we talk about the signs of the times. Are there signs of the coming of Jesus? And I know that there are some very popular denominational preachers that will talk about the time is imminent. The Lord has to be about ready to come, you know, to come for his church. So Don, how do you deal with that?
2: Well, the first thing I believe we need to recognize is where they are coming from, where they like to camp. They like to go to the apocalyptic literature, which is highly symbolic, which gives a lot of leeway for an individual to teach something if his audience doesn't know what all the Bible teaches. Now, the other aspect of it then comes to the responsibility of clear passages. Jesus basically said, and his disciples, the day of the Lord will come as a thief in the night.
0: That's right.
2: There will be no signs. No thief advertises what he's about to do. And so you ignore the clear teaching, the plain teaching, the simple statements. You go into the fanciful in the symbolic language, and that's sensational. And that's where we are today. We want the sensational.
0: Yeah, let me ask this, Don. In talking about Matthew chapter 24, there are two basic questions underlying in this chapter. And it seems to me that what has happened, the religious world, they've taken these two really important questions and they have dovetailed them into one. And so, you know, you think about first he's talking about the destruction of Jerusalem, and then the second aspect of Matthew 24 would be the second coming of Christ, but they have somehow molded the two together. So is there some way to clearly dichotomize Matthew chapter 24 and to be able to discern, okay, this is talking about the second coming of Christ and this is talking about the destruction of Jerusalem?
2: Hopefully not to be oversimplistic, but verse 34 really sets a dividing point in that chapter. Jesus says, "Verily I say unto you, this generation shall not pass till all these things be fulfilled." He's talking about that which he has said previous to this verse. And so these things, and then he says, heaven and earth shall pass away, but my word shall not pass away, but of that day. Now contrast, I'm talking about something different now.
0: That's right.
2: And so verse 34 is really the key passage or key verse in understanding the distinction that Jesus makes in these two discussions. They asked what they thought was one question, when in reality there were two questions asked, right. And Jesus answers both of those and divides them with verse 34.
0: That's right. And isn't there clear-cut statements in Matthew chapter 24 preceding verses 34 and 36 that identify that what he's talking about here is the imminent destruction of Jerusalem that would take place in AD 70.
2: Mm-hmm. Well, yes, there are definitely. He speaks of these things. He's warning them. He's wanting them to be aware of what is coming. He's talking, of course, of AD 70 and the destruction of Jerusalem. The Jewish nation losing its national identity. He's warning his children so they can escape. And Josephus, by the way, did write that there was not a Christian
0: that perished
2: in this. And why? Because they knew what Jesus was talking about. They understood that apocalyptic language.
0: Sure, and you know, we think about the numerous Christian, quote-unquote, writers and then the denominational writers, teachers, whatever, that will use verses like, for example, verse 7, nation will rise against nation, kingdom against kingdom. There'll be famines and pestilences and earthquakes in various places. Mm-hmm. And they'll pull that verse out of its context and they'll say, right there.
1: Yeah.
0: He's
1: yeah.
0: talking about the second coming of Christ. And so that's why they believe the signs of his coming are imminent. But he's not talking about this. He's not talking about that.
1: The thing about that particular verse is that nations have always risen against other nations. You know, at any point in history, there is always some part in the world where somebody's at war with somebody else. There are earthquakes every day. There are people that are starving right now. There are pestilences and
0: sure.
1: all these other things. Those are everyday occurrences. If anything, Jesus is saying that things are going to continue as they always have.
0: Right.
1: And then
0: yeah.
1: the AD 70 will come and Jerusalem will be destroyed. You know, over in verse 16, he says, let them which be in Judea flee into the mountains. You're not going to be able to flee anywhere from the second coming of Christ. That's obviously not what he's talking about.
0: Right.
1: And, you know, that line of demarcation in verses 34 through 36 is so very plain. It's one of those things that it can be truly an eye-opening moment for somebody who's never considered it before.
0: You know, I think sometimes people forget about context,
1: mm-hmm.
0: The immediate context and even remote context, and then looking at exactly what is said in Scripture. We've got a Facebook question that's come in. How can a Christian think that their Savior failed the first time? Should we approach premillennialists with the face that they are calling God a failure?
2: I believe that is a very valid question. In Ephesians chapter 1 and verse 8, it says, wherein, talking about the grace of God he introduced in verse 7, wherein God has abounded toward us in all wisdom and prudence. Two different terms, similar, related one to another. Wisdom, God had the knowledge, theoretical. He had the knowledge to entertain what man would do. He had the ability to devise a plan to deal with it. If he abounded in all wisdom, then he would anticipate what was going to happen and know how to deal with it.
0: That's right.
2: Prudence would be he had the ability to deal with it.
0: Mm-hmm.
2: And so you go to passages that speak of the rejection of the stone that was given. The prophet said that the Jews were going to reject Jesus. Isaiah spoke of
0: Isaiah
2: the stone
0: 53.
2: Being rejected, Isaiah 53, and so that wasn't a surprise at all. That was something they knew God knew was going to happen.
0: That's right.
2: And he was still able to bring about his eternal plan, the church, Ephesians 3, 9 through 11.
0: You know, I've often asked the question, if the Lord failed once, what would prevent him from failing a second time?
1: Mm-hmm.
0: Because Jesus spoke with absolute authority and clarity about the coming of the kingdom of God. Now, what people say is that when Jesus came, the Jews rejected him, and thus he failed to establish the kingdom, so he set up parenthetically the church age.
1: Mm-hmm. Mm-hmm.
0: And yet, aren't the kingdom and the church oftentimes used interchangeably in Scripture?
1: That's very true. The kingdom and the church are one and the same. In places like Matthew 16, for example, Jesus uses the terms kingdom and church interchangeably as he talks about its establishment, saying to Peter, upon this rock I will build my church, and I will give unto thee the keys to the kingdom of heaven. It's not talking about two different things. He's talking about the same thing. And it is the case that God had always planned that the church would be in existence. premillennialists, for the most part, seem to get across the idea that Plan A was for Jesus to come and set up an earthly kingdom, and since he was rejected, they had to go to Plan B, which was the establishment of the church. But the church was always Plan A. It was never Plan B. And that verse you mentioned in Ephesians, Ephesians 3, 9 through 11, is very important and speaks volumes along this particular line.
0: That's right.
2: What's so interesting to me is Jesus had the perfect opportunity to do what the Jews wanted him to do and to do what the premillennialists say he came to do in the first place in John chapter 6. Mm-hmm. He feeds the thousands, and then it says in verse 13, it says, then those men, when they had seen the miracle that Jesus did, said, this is of truth the prophet that should come into the world. When Jesus therefore perceived that they would come and take him by force to make him a king, he departed into a mountain himself alone. He ran away from that thought of me being a king and establishing an earthly kingdom. My kingdom is not of this world, John 18, verse 36. They wanted it to be. The premillennialist wants it to be. Jesus said, that's not my kingdom.
0: That's right. Jesus is a king, but he is the king over a spiritual kingdom.
2: That's right.
0: And we go back to Daniel chapter 2. And Daniel talked about four world empires, beginning with Babylon, and going all the way down to the Roman Empire, and ultimately pointed out that in the days of these kings, that is, in the days of the Roman kings, God of heaven would set up a kingdom that would never be destroyed. Now, either the Lord did that, or he didn't do that. Mm-hmm. And so, you know, we talk about the credibility of Jesus, and one of the things that throughout his ministry, he sought to give credibility to the will of God in bringing to fruition the redemptive plan. And so if he had failed one time, then why not fail again?
1: Yeah.
0: Is it possible for us, to those who might say, well, I hear what you're saying, but I'm not sure I buy the idea that the kingdom was established in the first century, that there was, in fact, a kingdom in the first century. So is there a way to conclusively prove that the kingdom is here today and that it was here in the first century?
1: Well, there are plenty of references that we could go to in the New Testament. Again, I would hearken us back to Matthew chapter 16, Jesus promising to build his church, and then in the very next verse, referring to his church as his kingdom. Mm-hmm. Jesus promised that he would do this. He fulfilled his promise and kept it. We see that realized then in Acts chapter 2, where we see the fulfillment of his promise to give the keys to the kingdom of heaven to the apostles. And they then, in a manner of speaking, opened the church for business there in Acts chapter 2 on that Pentecost day. And then there are numerous other references in the epistles and in other places to the idea of the church and the Lord's kingdom as being interchangeable, as being one and the same. It was something that the apostles never really had to explain, because that was the way they were preaching it. That was the way they were teaching it. It was something that people simply understood. Jesus came and he established his church, which is also his kingdom. He is the king of it, and he is the absolute ruler of his church.
0: Absolutely. Don, let me ask this question. Colossians chapter 1, Paul talks about people who are delivered out of the power of darkness and translated into the kingdom of God's dear Son. Chapter 1, John talks about how he was a brother and companion with those in tribulation and in the kingdom.
2: Right.
0: So,
2: we are a kingdom of priests, as we see in Revelation 1:6.
0: Sure.
2: Same context.
0: And so I guess my question is, in light of what you brethren have said, how do people dismiss these verses? I mean, it's pretty clear cut to me that there's a kingdom. There was a kingdom.
2: You know, I've talked to premillennialists. I'm not talking about the preachers. I've talked to members of the denominational bodies and so forth, and many of them are just simply unfamiliar with those passages. They just did not know those passages were there, did not know how to even respond to it a lot of times.
0: Okay.
2: There are four verses that really stick in my mind that nail this point down. Jesus said in Mark 9:1, There are those standing here that will not taste of death till they see the kingdom come with power. Power is the key word there. You'll see the kingdom come with power. In Luke 24, in verse 49, Jesus tells his disciples, you wait in Jerusalem, you'll be endued with power from on high. In Acts chapter 1, in verse 8, he tells them, you'll receive this power when the Holy Spirit comes upon you. And then Acts 2, 4, the Holy Spirit comes upon them.
3: Right.
2: Well, here's the kingdom. It's going to come with power. Disciples were waiting for power. When the Holy Spirit came on them, that was the power. It came on them in Acts 2.
3: Right.
2: The church was established. Peter threw the doors of the kingdom open to mankind as a reality, no longer just in a prophetic message, but it is here. It's not near anymore. It is on top of us. And so you look at that progress, that progress of scriptures, of what Jesus was telling his disciples, you can't draw any other conclusion, but the kingdom came in the first century, and the Colossians were part of it, John was part of it. Every first century Christian that experienced the new birth were born into the kingdom.
0: Well,
2: and everyone
0: said,
2: that continues on, exactly,
0: that's
2: John
0: right.
2: 3.
0: And the only way to get into that kingdom is to be born again.
2: That's right.
0: So we're going to take a break and be right back. Gentlemen, thank you so much. Great, great answers thus far.
4: 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You can send your questions through Facebook in the comments section, and we will do our best to get them answered on the air. Now back to the program.
0: Back again. We're going to continue our study as we think about this subject of premillennialism. And another question that we have tonight, will the rapture precede the 7 years of tribulation? I hear a lot of people talking about the rapture. First, let me ask this question. Is that a biblical term? And then secondly, what about the question at hand?
1: Well, the word rapture is not a biblical term. It's something that you just won't find in the Bible. Now, a lot of people will say that there's a passage in the Bible that describes what the rapture will be like. But this same text to which they go to try to prove their point ultimately does not sustain the point that they're trying to prove with regard to premillennialism's description of what they call the rapture. In 1 Thessalonians 4, beginning in verse 13, it says, "But I would not have you to be ignorant, brethren, concerning them which are asleep, that ye sorrow not, even as others which have no hope. For if we believe that Jesus died and rose again, even so them also which sleep in Jesus will God bring with him. For this we say unto you by the word of the Lord, that we which are alive and remain unto the coming of the Lord shall not prevent them which are asleep. For the Lord himself shall descend from heaven with a shout, with the voice of the archangel, and with the trump of God, and the dead in Christ shall rise first. Then we which are alive and remain shall be caught up together with them in the clouds to meet the Lord in the air, and so shall we ever be with the Lord." I've had a lot of people tell me that this is the rapture, particularly verses 16 and 17, and yet what premillennialism describes as the rapture is not really sustained by this description. One of the biggest points being that verse 17 says that those who are faithful among the living when the Lord returns shall be caught up together with him in the clouds to meet the Lord in the air. So shall we ever be with the Lord. This passage does not describe the Lord ever coming and setting foot on the earth again. This passage does not describe the righteous ever setting foot on the earth again, which is contradictory to what they say about the thousand-year reign and that sort of thing. And there are numerous other things here as well, but a lot of folks will just say, oh, that's just the most beautiful thing. I'm so looking forward to that. Don't really see them so much now, but I remember in the past seeing a lot of bumper stickers that would say, in case of rapture, this car will be driverless.
0: That's really defensive driving.
1: Yeah, that's always something. Something that's been kind of amusing to me, this idea that the righteous will just suddenly vanish.
0: So, and don't they make a distinction between the resurrection of the just and the unjust.
2: Yes.
0: In other words, there's a span of time between the two.
2: Right.
0: But didn't Jesus say that the righteous and the unrighteous will both come forth at the same time?
2: So much of this doctrine contradicts just straightforward words of Jesus. John chapter 5, the reference you're making, verses 28 and 29. Marvel not, for the hour is coming, it says, in which all that are in the grave shall...

0: Context.
1: Definitely. Hermeneutics, the science of interpretation. General hermeneutics says that you take a passage as being literal unless there's a reason why you cannot. Apocalyptic literature, which Revelation is written in that style of literature of the first century, turns hermeneutics upside down. You must assume it's figurative unless there's something there that makes it be literal. And so we're going through a very figurative book, symbolism, sign, symbol. These things signify the matters that are going to happen. And if you go to chapter 1, there are two or three verses in chapter 1 that really set the pace that folks seem to overlook. John, what you see, you write in a book, he says in verse 11. He says, these things are sent and signified unto you. A sign is given. I'm giving this in symbolic language of things that must shortly come to pass.
2: That's a key, isn't it?
1: That's right. You've got to keep all of that in mind. In chapter 12, the main enemy is introduced, the dragon. Then you have his allies. The beast of the sea, the beast of the earth are introduced, and you go on, and you see those allies of the dragon introduced. But as you continue to read, you're going to see that those allies are dealt with by the Lamb. And they're dealt with in opposite order. And then you see all of the allies are removed. And then finally you get to chapter 20, and that's when he deals with the main enemy, the dragon, the serpent, Satan. And in a symbolic way, he's going to let us know that Jesus defeated Satan and he bound Satan. He's the one that's in control. Chapter 1 and verse 18 of Revelation, I'm he that is alive, was dead. Behold, I'm alive forevermore, and I'll hold the keys of death in my hand. He destroyed the power the devil had over death through death being raised from the dead, Hebrews chapter 2, 9 through 14.
2: Well, that's right.
1: And that's the symbolism of the book, and that's what Revelation 20 is talking about. Jesus is going to be victorious. He is victorious. He has been victorious, and he's going to share that victory with me if I'll follow him.
2: Absolutely, absolutely.
3: Yeah, every other number in the book of Revelation stands for something else. It's a symbol. So why should this number be treated any differently? Premillennialists want this number to be a literal 1,000 years when it should be quite obvious that this stands for something. We need to dig a little deeper for the meaning. And it's very inconsistent and just illogical for them as they approach the book of Revelation to say, oh yes, this is symbolic, oh, but this over here is not symbolic, because we need it to be literal in order to fit our particular narrative.
2: Don't you think that, you know, we talk about exegeting scripture and hermeneutics, the art and science of biblical interpretation. So if I'm trying to interpret a passage and it contradicts other clear-cut, plain statements in scripture, then the conclusion ought to be my interpretation is invalid.
1: Mm-hmm.
2: That
1: yes.
2: there's something skewed there.
1: Right.
2: And so you go back and you look at other clear-cut passages, it's evident
1: mm-hmm.
2: there will be no earthly reign.
1: That's right.
3: Yeah. Mm-hmm.
1: In fact, prophecy indicates that for Jesus to sit on David's throne in Judah, that he is going to be a failure.
2: That's right.
1: To do that. Mm-hmm. Jeremiah chapter 22, verses
2: right.
1: 30 and following. Jeconiah
2: that's right.
1: is the king. And the prophecy is that his seed will not prosper sitting on David's throne in Judah. In Matthew 1:11, Jesus is a descendant of Jeconiah.
2: That's right.
1: Now, he is sitting on David's
2: right.
1: throne ever since Acts chapter 2,
2: exactly
1: when,
2: right.
1: Acts when he was raised to reign.
2: But it's a spiritual
1: throne. But it's
2: throne.
1: Not in Judah.
3: That's right.
1: That's
2: it's
1: right.
2: a spiritual throne. And in Acts chapter 2, Peter makes that abundantly clear. He raised God from the dead and put him on David's throne. And I think that people today, they want to say that it's going to be a literal throne. It's not a literal throne.
1: Right. It's a throne that represents the authority of God.
2: That's right. That's
1: and
2: right.
1: Christ has all authority. It was given to him by the Father.
2: That's right.
1: And the Father is the only one accepted as far as Christ's authority
2: that's
1: is
2: right.
1: concerned.
2: That's right. We got another question that's come in. Do we approach brothers that believe in premillennialism differently than denominational friends? If so, how do we approach each? Good question.
1: I would answer that question yes and no, and it depends on circumstances. As far as dealing with the doctrine and the issue, we would deal with a brother just like we deal

0: with somebody outside lovingly.
1: Sure.
0: With a desire to preserve the soul, a desire to exalt our Lord and hold His word as authoritative and true. Mm-hmm. As far as the fellowship aspect, depending on how that brother is holding that doctrine, mm-hmm. is he pushing that doctrine? Is he dividing the church with that doctrine? Then yes, I'm going to treat him differently. Yeah. I'm not even going to sit down and eat with that brother. Mm-hmm. In the end, if he doesn't come off of that, I will not sit down and eat with him. I'll withdraw my fellowship from him. Those of the world, I will sit down, I will eat, I will talk, I will converse and try to show them truth from God's word. And so the question, there's a lot of factors that have to be brought in on that, I believe.
2: And don't you think the underlying theme of everything that we talk about on this program, past and present, is to encourage people to search the scriptures? Jesus said, search the scriptures, for in them, of course, they have the words of eternal life. And then the Bereans of old in Acts chapter 17, verse 11, they obviously tested what they heard with scripture. And so we're trying to get people to study. So when you talk about a doctrine like this, you want to make sure you point people in the direction of scripture.
0: Right, right.
3: Yeah, the arguments are going to be the same that you present to people, whether they are brethren or denominationalists. I would expect somebody who was a member of the church would have a greater respect for the authority of God's word, because so many in the modern religious world really don't have that much respect for God's word. They're very sincere. Sure. and forthright in their beliefs, but many times I've had people say to me, well, I know what the Bible says, but I think something else, and what they think trumps what the Bible
2: says.
3: That's
2: right. And ultimately it all goes back to, as you said, scripture, because mm-hmm. the final authority is the Bible.
0: That's right.
2: And that's what we want to do.
0: All that the Bible says on any one subject.
2: That's exactly right. That's exactly right. And the only way to do that is to be objective in our study of the scripture. And too many times people go to the scriptures with preconceived ideas. We talk about being prejudicial. Well, you've got to go with an honest and good heart to the scriptures if you're going to find truth.
3: Yeah, many people are opening up the Bible to try and find things that seem to confirm what they already believe, instead of opening up the Bible to try and find out what it actually says.
2: That's right. That's right. Another question. When Jesus rejected a physical kingdom in John 6:15 and chapter 18, verse 36, was that just a temporary measure?
0: No, I don't believe so at all. His whole purpose was to establish that spiritual rule and reign of God in the hearts and the minds of men and women.
2: That's right.
0: That's the kingdom right there.
2: That's right.
0: A spiritual rule and reign in the hearts and minds of men and women.
2: Jesus said, the kingdom of God comes not with observation.
0: That's right. Mm-hmm. And when one's born into the kingdom, it's like the wind. You don't see the wind. You see the result of the wind blowing. And when someone's born into that kingdom, there's nothing physically changed. They're wet, but they dry off. But you see a change in their life. You see a change in the things that are important to them, their priorities, their emphasis.
2: Okay. Okay, good. Somebody sent a question in. Is this a correct definition of premillennialism? Pre means before, and then, of course, the millennial part means 1,000. Ism means it ain't nothing to start with. And I guess all of us have heard that cute little phrase in the past, but would you say that's a pretty correct definition?
0: Oh, I would agree with the biggest part of it.
2: Okay.
3: Yeah, one of my former instructors at the Memphis School of Preaching, the late great brother John Renshaw, was often fond of that particular saying, anything that ends in ism means it ain't so.
2: that's pretty much what I've heard in the past.
3: Yeah.
2: Another Facebook question that has come in, is there any unfulfilled prophecy in Revelation?
0: If we're talking about the book of Revelation or Revelation in general, there's only one great unfulfilled prophecy, and that's the second coming of Christ.
2: That's right. That's
0: the
2: right.
0: End of time,
2: right.
0: And the dividing of mankind and the entrance into the reward, either the heaven or hell.
2: That's right. You know, in Revelation chapter 20, the latter part of the chapter, John sees the judgment. Mm-hmm. And he talks about God, of course, being on the throne and the dead being before right. him, small and great. He said the books were opened. And another book was opened, which is the Book of Life. The books that were opened on that occasion, what books were they?
3: Well, I've had people tell me two different things about that. I've always understood that to be a reference to the books of the Bible.
1: That's what I thought.
3: But I've heard it described also as the books of people's individual lives. Well, sure, you're going to be judged by the things that you've done and said in your life, mm-hmm. but the standard by which you will be judged is God's Word. Mm-hmm. And I think that in some ways we kind of mince terms when it comes to things like that. And that was something that always made such an impression upon me when I was a young man studying to be a gospel preacher. That description of the judgment in Revelation 20 sure. just enthralled me, and I thought that that is the most vivid depiction ever of the last day. And it seems to me that when it comes to the book of Revelation, a lot of people have this idea that it's all about the end of the world. Well, it's not. Most of it is about things that have already come to pass. Right. In fact, there's a passage in the first chapter talking about things that must shortly come to pass. Only a small percentage of it deals with the end of the world. And I think that's where our premillennial friends go wrong in many instances by making an assumption about the book of Revelation that's not true before they even open it.
2: You know, I think that's a valid point. And I think both of you guys have made some just outstanding comments tonight in terms of dealing with this subject matter. But, you know, if you look at the book of Revelation and the backdrop, and particularly with regard to the persecution that was being heaped upon first century Christians, there was Caesar worship, you had all kinds of things going on, and there were people that were being martyred for the cause of Christ. And so if Revelation is projected out into the future, the distant future, then what would be the relevance of it for those people? Mm-hmm. There had to be something mm-hmm. for them to sink their teeth into to say, you know what, I can hold on and go on. And really, if you look at Revelation, the Lord's saying, if you die, you're safe. You're safe because you go home to be with me. Blessed are the dead which die in the Lord.
4: No, that's it. Mm-hmm. That was the main audience, first century. And they were beleaguered. They were paying a very high price. And this was a book of encouragement.
2: That's right.
4: And it serves the same purpose for us. We can be encouraged by the fact that here's the battle. Here's how it ends. Christ is going to reign. We need to follow him.
2: That's right. I mean, don't you think at the end of the book, you could just stamp the word victory?
4: Oh, yeah.
2: God's people are victorious.
4: Yeah. To him,
2: it's all said
4: and done.
2: That's right. We'll all be victorious. We're going to take another break, and then we'll be right back. So hope you'll stay with us.
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2: Good to have you with us again tonight. We're going to continue our study. We're going to be looking for the next few minutes at some of the questions that have come in. We want to begin here at this juncture in our program. Who is the Antichrist? I hear a lot of people talking about the Antichrist. And who is the Antichrist? And should we expect him sometime in the distant future?
4: Well, John spoke of the Antichrist and said there are many Antichrists. And he defined the Antichrist as, well, really, you look at the literal definition, one that's against Christ. In the time that John wrote the book of 1 John, there were those who denied that Christ came in the flesh. They denied that there are those who deny that he is the Son of God. They deny, if you deny his plan, his work. He came to establish his kingdom. He did that. He reigns in that kingdom. You're opposed to Christ if you deny those teachings. Now, as far as any one individual in history, again, you have to adopt the premillennial teaching and position
2: That's right.
4: Before you can then start trying to say, well, it's this individual or that individual. And what's always interesting to me is names always come up through the have always come up through the years, depending on the history and what was going on at the time.
2: And you know, in light of what you're saying, for example, in 1 John chapter 2, verse 18, John said, "Little children, it is the last hour. And as you have heard that the Antichrist is coming," and then he says, "even now many Antichrist," plural, "have come, by which we know that it is the last hour." So in the first century, John, and John's writing toward the latter part of the first century, in what, maybe AD 95, 96, somewhere in that time frame, if he's saying in the first century there are many Antichrists already on the scene, then how in the world do people today talk about there's a future Antichrist, some diabolical ruler that's going to come on the scene and lead a bunch of people astray? It doesn't even fit Scripture.
3: Well, certainly it does not. And that particular passage that you just cited in the King James Version reads, "Little children, it is the last time. And as ye have heard that Antichrist shall come, even now are there many Antichrists." It doesn't even say the Antichrist. There's no spiritual boogeyman that the Bible identifies. Oh, there's going to be this one guy who's coming, and he's going to bring the world to the battle of Armageddon.
2: But that's what the world says.
3: But that's what premillennialism says. That's right. That's a big part of their doctrine. When I was a kid growing up in the 70s and 80s, I remember seeing at some point the documentary that was made about Hal Lindsey's book, The Late Great Planet Earth. I think Orson Welles was the one who funded that and starred in it. And it got me thinking. It really captured my imagination. In a sense, it was kind of like my first introduction into conspiracy theories, because there was this big theory about who is the Antichrist. Is it Ayatollah Khomeini, who everybody back in the 70s was afraid of? Is it whoever happens to be in charge of Russia or the Soviet Union back then? Or in some people's minds, whoever happens to be the President of the United States of America?
2: That is
3: the Antichrist.
2: Sure.
3: And people try to build this up in their minds, try to identify, oh, it's going to be this guy, it's going to be that guy, when really the Bible does not specify that there will be the Antichrist.
2: You're right. And you know, Hollywood has been contributory to a lot of this. For example, the movie The Exorcist, and other movies like that, The Omen, about this Antichrist who comes on the scene. In 1 John chapter 4, John identifies the characteristics of those who are against Christ. In verse 1, he said, "Beloved, do not believe every spirit or every teacher, but try the spirits whether they are of God, because many false prophets have gone out into the world." In verse 3, he said, "Every spirit, every teacher that does not confess that Jesus Christ has come in the flesh is not of God. This is the spirit of the Antichrist." So were there people in the first century that were denying the deity and humanity of Jesus? Absolutely.
3: Oh, sure.
2: And John chapter 1, he said the Word became flesh, talking about Christ, tabernacled in human flesh. He said we beheld his glory. And so, again, it's getting people back to Scripture.
3: You know, we often think of division as being a problem the modern church faces. The ancient church faced it as well.
2: Sure.
3: And the ancient church became divided over questions about the humanity of Jesus, the divinity of Jesus. And those things just became worse and worse after the apostolic age was over with.
2: That's exactly right. Another question's come in. What does Matthew 24, 30 and 31 mean? Don?
4: Well, we look in the context of Matthew 24, the thought begins with verse 29. He says, "Immediately after the tribulation of those days shall the sun be darkened, and the moon shall not give her light, and the stars shall fall from heaven, and the powers of the heavens shall be shaken. And then shall appear the sign of the Son of Man in heaven, and then shall all the tribes of the earth mourn, and they shall see the Son of Man coming in the clouds of heaven with power and with great glory. And he shall send his angels with a great sound of trumpet, and they shall gather together his elect from the four winds, from one end of the heaven to the other." Now again, we're dealing in a context that is apocalyptic, symbolic. If you go back and study the Old Testament, and you will find these types of statements in different areas of the prophets. And when you see these statements and you look at the context in which they are given, it's talking about an upheaval. usually when the prophets are speaking, they are either talking about something that has just happened or is happening or will happen, and that is one power, one nation beginning to wane and another nation rising up over it. So it's war. Sure. When Nebuchadnezzar came in and overthrew the Egyptians and rose to power, and then the Medo-Persians came in, this is the kind of language that was used in the Old Testament. One of the problems that we have with understanding apocalyptic literature is, number one, we're not familiar with the Old Testament, which uses this language and uses it in such a way that gives us an idea of what it symbolizes. Mm-hmm. Another problem we have with the book of Revelation especially is we're not familiar with the first century history. Mm-hmm. And if we knew the history and if we knew the Old Testament, then we would be better equipped to understand this kind of language. Again, 34 and 35 in Matthew 24 are key. These things will all happen in this generation.
2: That's right.
4: So I know he's not talking about something that's going to happen after 2017.
2: Yeah.
4: Or at 2017 or later.
2: Don't you think that you talk about apocalyptic language, figurative language. Jesus, God is pictured as coming in judgment,
4: mm-hmm.
2: for example,
4: and that's
2: on nations. And in AD 70, the Lord came in judgment.
4: That's right.
2: Against the Jewish nation, the Jewish economy, destroyed the temple. Jesus said not one stone would be left upon another.
4: That's right.
3: And as far as the Jews were concerned, that was the end of the world for them.
2: Why, sure.
3: You know, they thought the temple would stand until the end of the world. And when the temple was destroyed, well, that was the end of the world for them.
2: Yeah. Sure was.
4: It was. They lost their national identity, mm-hmm. and they lost every shred of evidence that they would need to exist again as a nation. Mm-hmm. Well, that which came about in, 1948, was it?
2: 48, I believe.
4: When Israel was officially, quote-unquote, recognized as a nation, their national identity restored, quote-unquote. That is not a second cousin to the Jews of the first century.
3: That's right.
4: They have no way to prove or to show that they have any relationship to that at all. That is just a political maneuver.
2: Sure was.
4: And a lot of folks are taking advantage of it. And, you know, a lot of times for a lot of them, bottom line is there's big money in premillennialism.
2: Well sure.
3: Premillennialists jump for joy when that day happens.
2: Oh, sure. And, you know, there is this fascination among many people with the nation of Israel.
4: That's right.
2: And there are so many people that believe that the nation of Israel, the Jewish people, are still God's chosen people.
3: Absolutely. Right.
2: And that keeps this flame aglow, right, so to speak. And you mentioned the fact that in AD 70, when God came in judgment on the Jewish nation and the Romans destroyed the city and the temple, etc., one of the things that was lost, the genealogical records.
4: That's right.
2: And so, you know, we talk about the Jewish people and the various tribes. Well, only those who were of the Levitical tribe could function as priest.
4: Mm-hmm.
2: So when those records were lost, there's no one today that, mm-hmm. that can cite his genealogical background and prove that he is a descendant of the tribe of Levi, thereby functioning in that capacity. And that ought to be a sign to people that, look, God came in judgment. That Old Testament, that old law taken out of the way.
3: And an important part of premillennialism is that before Jesus comes again, the temple has to be rebuilt. And that's a problem because right now Muslims are in control of the place where the temple used to stand. One of their holiest sites is there. I read once that there's a group who bought land in Israel and they're going to try to go ahead and rebuild the temple anyway and start worship there again because they want to help the Lord come again.
2: So you raise a great question. This really is a part of some of the questions that we have tonight. But you talk about the temple being rebuilt. And one of our questions tonight has to do, must the temple in Jerusalem be rebuilt before the second coming? And what they want you to believe, those who are proponents of this doctrine, is that the temple will be rebuilt, that sacrificial system will be reinstituted. So my question is, okay, how's that tie in with the book of Hebrews?
3: And who can even make those sacrifices? Because nobody knows who's a Levite and who's not.
4: That's right.
2: Yeah. I mean,
4: you know, you look at it. Number one, the premillennialist serves an inferior God. Christ came to do something in the first place, couldn't get it done. Mm-hmm. Number two, their king is going to be a failure who reigns on David's throne in Jerusalem, in Judah. Number three, they're going to reinstate an inferior high priest and an inferior sacrificial system. Why would I want to be a premillennialist? Mm-hmm. When I look at everything the Bible says about that, it's doomed for failure, on the main premises.
2: You know, we talk about the deity of Christ and the redemptive plan of God and the finished work on the cross. This whole idea, in many respects, is a, for lack of a better way to say it, a slap in the face.
4: Yes. Mm-hmm.
2: When it comes to the blood of Jesus being shed on Calvary's cross, the blood of animals couldn't take away sin. Mm-hmm. And so we're going to go back to an inferior system. And in the book of Hebrews, the writer there is talking to Hebrew Christians that were on the verge of going back to Judaism, some of which had already gone back to Judaism. And so it's like, you know, why would you go back to an inferior system?
3: Yeah.
2: Makes no sense.
4: You know, John Hagee is a big premillennialist in San Antonio, Texas.
2: Sure is.
4: And he has come out denying that Jesus is the Christ, is the Messiah. He's come out denying that. And that's consistent, I think. You have to do that if you're going to hold this position.
2: Yeah. Great point. Another question that's come in by way of Facebook tonight. How can I do a deeper study, and is there a good book besides the Bible that would be a good reference point for the topic we're discussing tonight?
4: Years ago, Brown Trail in Fort Worth, Texas, Brown Trail Lectureship, did a lectureship on premillennialism. Brother Wendell Winkler was the editor. And that is
2: a
4: great reference book.
2: I've got a copy of that.
4: I believe that there was another lectureship in Spring, Texas that did a lectureship on premillennialism also, which would be a valuable tool also.
2: You know, that book deals with a lot of the nuts and bolts of this whole doctrine.
4: Exactly.
2: And
4: these questions we've been addressing are addressed there.
2: That's right. And some of the best and brightest minds in our brotherhood, many of whom are deceased now, mm-hmm. were part of that lectureship.
4: That's right.
2: And so if you want some, is that book still in print?
4: I am not aware. I don't know for sure.
2: So when you become the president of the school again, or the director of the school again in about a month,
4: if it's not,
2: you can bring it back then. We'll look to you to do that.
4: You know, there's another tract written by Brother Roy Deaver concerning Matthew 24. And I believe the last I saw, Spiritual Sword Get Well was the one that had that tract.
2: Okay.
4: And it's just a study of Matthew 24. It is excellent.
2: Sure.
4: And
3: one of my favorite resources for this topic is Brother Robert Taylor's book, The Bible Doctrine of Final Things.
2: Right.
3: And he does a great job. He has a chapter devoted to Matthew 24. Okay. And he's got some outstanding things in there that I would suggest.
2: Yeah, you know, it's good to avail yourself of the material that's out there. And somebody could probably, I'm sure, call the School of Preaching, Memphis School of Preaching, and they could get them in touch with Brother Taylor, I would imagine. Mm-hmm. What about the upcoming Battle of Armageddon? We hear a lot about Armageddon. So how do you deal with that in the book of Revelation?
4: Well, you don't find Battle of Armageddon in Revelation. Basically, it's Megiddo. And Megiddo was a location.
2: It's a battle scene.
4: Yeah, battle scene. In fact, Napoleon looked at Megiddo, and Napoleon made the statement that you could fight all of the wars that the world's ever seen in this area right here. It was a time, it was Deborah gained victory there for the Lord. Mount Carmel, Elijah, when he fought against the prophets of Baal and was victorious there. That was also the place where good King Josiah was killed. So you have a battlefield where conflict between good and evil has gone on through the ages.
2: Which makes a great point. I didn't mean to cut you off, but we're talking about carnal wars.
4: Right.
2: But the war we're talking about is spiritual warfare.
4: That's right. Mm-hmm. So what's the principle? The principle is that there's always going to be conflict between good and evil. Mm-hmm. And in this world, sometimes the good win, sometimes the bad win.
2: That's right.
4: But in the end, all things are going to be victorious for the Lord. You also have the power lectures, by the way, was another reference. In fact, they had that this year, I believe, or it's
2: I think they're going to have it coming up. Yes, it's next month, end of times. And so that would be a great resource for Bible students. One other question very quickly. If premillennialism isn't true, then please explain how things are going to happen in the end of times.
4: Well, our brother read 1 Thessalonians chapter 4, 13 and following. The trump will sound, the Lord will return. This world will be burned up, 2 Peter chapter 3. We'll meet him in the air, and he will divide the sheep and the goats. Sheep will go to their reward. The goats will go to punishment. And that is a nutshell as far as time is concerned.
2: Well, I think that's a great summation.
3: We'll be out of time when the end times come.
2: That's right. Well, you're right. You know, in John chapter 6, if I'm not mistaken, three times in that chapter, Jesus speaks of raising them up at the last day.
4: Yes.
2: There is a last day coming known to God. And so, very quickly, what would someone need to do to become a Christian if they're watching this program, not a member of the Lord's church?
4: The Bible says we have to believe that Jesus Christ is the Son of God. That's what is sinners own. In doing so, we must repent of our sins, change our minds. We're going to follow Him and not our own way. We must confess His name, Romans 10 and verse 10, and be baptized for the remission of sins, Acts 2:38, so that the Lord can add us to the church.
2: Absolutely.
4: And so, simply stated that, the faith will come from studying God's Word,
2: right.
4: Romans 10, 17.
2: That's right. Russell and Don, thank you so much for being with us tonight. Appreciate you guys very, very much. Next week, Christian boycotts, responsible or ridiculous? That'll be our topic. B.J. Clark and Don Walker will be with us. Hope to see you right back here again next Thursday evening. Until then, God bless you.
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0: It's 78 degrees.

Fill me up. Hello, my name is Griffin Collins, and I have an exciting announcement. We will begin releasing a weekly devotional on Facebook titled Matters That Matter. In these weekly devotionals, we will discuss topics that are important and specific to the Lord's church today. What does the Bible say about trusting others? Am I required to be faithful as a Christian? I pray that you will follow along with us as we explore matters that matter today.

Just a thought. What must man do to be saved? What must man do to be saved is a question that has been rung throughout time for a very long, long, no pun intended, time. We've talked about what man must do to be saved since the very time that Adam and Eve were realizing that they were sinners. They needed to know what needed to be done. God told them that back in Bible times, when you sinned, a sacrifice was required of you. Now in Bible times today, we're no longer in the Bible times of it being written, but hopefully we're still in times that the Bible is used. And so in our Bible times today, the question, what must man do to be saved, is different from the Old Testament. We talked about the fact on a program before that the Old Testament is not our authority in the same way that it was when it was under, when everyone was under the old law. Death of the Testator in Hebrews chapter 9, verses 15 through 17 talks about the fact that when Christ died on the cross, he died and put the old law to death with him. And that was allowing the new law to spring forth and to have a new life, so to speak, and to start its reign as the law that we needed to follow. But there are things that a man must do to be saved, and one of them is a man must have faith. If you have your Bibles, look in Hebrews chapter 11 and verse 6. Hebrews 11 and verse 6 says, "Without faith it is impossible to please him. For he who comes to God must believe that he is, and that he is a rewarder of those who diligently seek him." So not only do we need to have faith, we need to be diligently seeking God, seeking the Lord, and seeking his church. Anytime you and I go out of town and we're no longer in our regular place of worship, what should we do as Christians? We should be planning ahead, looking for congregations to go to. Now, sometimes the congregations you go to, they don't work out like you hoped they would. They're not necessarily the best congregations that you could go to. And so, of course, you always have to understand that you may go to a congregation that's not the actual Church of Christ that it says it is, but to make that effort to try to worship with the Lord's church every Sunday is a command by God. The Bible tells us that they assembled the first day of the week, Acts chapter 20 and verse 7. That means we as Christians should also assemble the first day of the week, which of course we know is Sunday. So a man must have faith. Another thing a man must have, though, is found in Romans chapter 10. Romans chapter 10 and verse 17, the Bible says again, faith comes by hearing, hearing by the word of God. So a man not only must have faith, but he must hear the word of God. Now, you could hear me say all day long that a Grand Canyon exists, but unless you have the faith that it does exist, what you've heard means nothing. Faith comes by hearing, hearing by the word of God. If I were to tell you that you had 10 fingernails and 10 fingers, 10 toes and 10 toenails, you would more than likely believe me, because it's understood that most normal people that are born with all 10 fingers, all 10 toes, have toenails and fingernails. And so you don't even have to look and double check, do you? You can know without even looking that you do have fingernails. It should be the same with God. Can I see God physically? No, I can't. But I should have the same faith based on the evidence that is around me, that I could know that God does exist. What's one of the biggest evidences he gave me? He gave me his word. He gave me the word of God that he told me, essentially, Michael, this is what you need for salvation. This is what you need to be saved. You have to have this. There's nothing that you can do without the word of God. Another verse that I want to look at.

With you. John chapter 6, verses 44 and 45. John 6, verses 44 and 45, the Bible says here, Christ speaking, "No one can come to me unless the Father who sent me draws him, and I will raise him up at the last day. It is written in the prophets, and they shall all be taught by God. Therefore, everyone who has heard and learned from the Father comes to me." What must man do to be saved? We've talked about baptism before on this program. You understand that baptism is essential for salvation. You understand that if you're not baptized, you're not saved into the Lord's church. You're not saved in His kingdom. And on Judgment Day, you're in a state that is not going to be a pleasant, judgment is a good way to put it. When it comes down to what must man do to be saved, of course, he needs to be a Christian. He needs to be baptized for the remission of his sins or her sins. But then man or woman must obey the law and always know that they need that diligent faith. Faith can die. You can allow your faith to die. Don't let your faith die. Always seek after the Lord's church diligently. What must man do to be saved? Just a thought. I know this one.

Hi, I'm David Smith, and this is In a Word. You know, we read passages in the Bible, and sometimes words appear, and they appear so often that we take them for granted. For example, in Acts 2:38, you hear men and women quote that often, and we learn there that we are to repent and be baptized in the name of Jesus Christ for the remission of sins. Or perhaps you've been studying the Lord's Supper lately, and you'll read a passage where in Matthew 26 and verse 28, Jesus will refer to His establishment of the new covenant being based upon His blood, which is shed for many for the remission of sins. And we read that phrase remission, and we read that word forgiveness, and we read them so often, perhaps we don't pause and really consider the word that's used. I want us today to think about the word forgiveness. The word itself is very interesting because it can be translated a sending away, and sometimes in the Bible it carries just that idea, the sending away of something or someone. In this case, the sending away of sins. Remission is a good word. It literally means to pardon or even to cancel. It's interesting when you look at the usage of that word in the original language and how it was thought through, at least in that day. There were different aspects by which they used that word to mean different things, and I want to give you just a few of those this day. For example, there was a very legal aspect to the word forgiveness. When there was forgiveness, there was relief, a cancellation of guilt, and the punishment that attended to that guilt. It reminds us in the Bible of a statement, for example, in Hebrews chapter 8, when God says that of our sins He will remember them no more. That's what it means to be forgiven. It is that on the register of God we will never, ever again give account for sins that have been forgiven. So there is a very legal aspect to the idea of forgiveness. There was also an ethical aspect to forgiveness. Not only did it carry the legal sense in which guilt would be removed, perhaps even in the scene there in a court of law, but it carried the sense that the trouble that prevailed in a man's conscience would be lifted off of him. There is at least an implication in the way that word is used of the concept of repentance. That when there is forgiveness, something has transpired that a man who is forgiven no longer desires the very thing that enslaved him in that process to begin with. In other words, a man who is forgiven of sin, it is an expression of the fact not only has that guilt been lifted off of him, but in his mind he is no longer troubled from the standpoint of being enslaved to it. He is broken free from the very thing that enslaved him to sin. There was also a third sense, a personal sense in which that word forgiveness was used. It was the idea that where there is the guilt of some crime, there is punishment that attends to it. And now a man or a woman who has been forgiven can say, I personally am saved. Now, of course, in Hebrews 9 and 22, we learn that there is no remission without the shedding of blood. And we want to make that very, very clear. I know in the context, the writer there in Hebrews chapter 9 was talking about the shedding of blood under the Old Testament, under the Old Law, but he's stating a principle that in general, in principle, without the shedding of blood, there is no remission of sins. In order for there to be forgiveness, there has to be the shedding of blood. And we're all aware that Jesus shed His blood for the remission of sins. If you would be forgiven, you must have the blood of Jesus to wash it away so that the guilt can be removed, the punishment can be taken away, and you can then have, according to 1 Peter 3:21, a clear conscience. That's what forgiveness is. That's been our word for the day. I'm David Smith, and this is In a Word. No.

For years, our families have enjoyed vacationing in the Great Smoky Mountains of eastern Tennessee. A few years ago, while we were there, we had snow, sleet, rain, and sunshine all in the same day. The weatherman could not have gone wrong. And although I remember that vividly, the thing I remember most is the spectacular views when you are literally on top of a mountain. You can just slow down and enjoy life at least for a few hours. Ah, the memories. Some say it's the stuff life is made of. But our best memories are not of the mountains or the beach. There is nothing more important, on this earth at least, than our families. Families also serve an important role for the Lord's church to be sustained in future generations. We must instill in our families a deep love for and involvement in God's Word and Christ's church. I want you to notice the admonition that God has extended to fathers. Over in Ephesians 5:25, this is what's said: "Husbands, love your wives just as Christ also loved the church." Then in the very next chapter, Ephesians 6:4, it says, "And fathers, do not provoke your children to anger, but bring them up in the discipline and instruction of the Lord." Having a family united and rooted in the Lord's church is a wonderful thought. Thankfully, we can also have a second family. And actually, this family is of more importance than the first. It is God's family, and this family will last through eternity. And yes, we're born into this family also. Over in Romans 6, Paul tells us that we are buried with Christ through baptism, and we also arise to walk in newness of life. Now, what that means is that we die to self, and we're born into the family of God. And when you do become a child of God, this will be the most important, most precious memory that you'll ever have. I'm Ron Bradshaw, and that's my humble opinion.

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1: Wonderful time up there.
0: Well, everybody's gonna have religion and glory. 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Oh, glory, hallelujah, brothers. 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

0: 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Oh, glory, hallelujah.
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2: It's 76 degrees.

All right, let's open our Bibles to the book of Philemon. We're going to move now to session 3 for the series, simply entitled Christian Persuasion. I don't know, and I'm not saying there isn't another, but I do not know of another place in all of Holy Writ to which one might more profitably direct his or her attention if they want to learn about this topic. If you and I want to know more about persuasion, and particularly how we as Christians should pursue it, should employ it in our daily lives, and particularly in our ministries, Philemon might be the very best place to look. This is an entire letter built around Christian persuasion. Now, we'll begin with some English definitions. Of course, the Random House College Dictionary of 1982 that I used Friday evening. Some of you might remember that. The words manipulate and persuade, when we use them in modern terms or modern vernacular, they have very different connotations, okay? The connotations are completely different. Manipulate is almost always viewed as being negative, whereas persuade can also be viewed as being quite positive. However, when it comes to their denotation or their definitions, the words are not that very different. You notice here the second definition from Random House was to manage or influence by artful skill. That's supposedly a meaning of manipulate. But then we look at the word persuade, and it means to prevail on, namely a person to do something. And so denotation or actual definition, the words are very, very similar. Howbeit with connotation, they're very, very different. Now, there are two major factors that are going to come into play to distinguish between these two words in their varying connotations, okay? And those are going to be the factors of sincerity, namely, do I really believe what I'm saying? Do I really believe what I am advancing in my argumentation as I try to persuade a person? Am I sincere? Do I really believe it? And then secondly, motive. What exactly am I trying to accomplish? What do I hope to happen by persuading this person to act in a particular manner? Is it selfish based? Is it something that I'm purely or solely thinking about self and I'm wanting this person to do something solely for me? Or is it for the greater good? Is it for the cause of Christ? Is it what this man or this woman really needs to do given the situation? Am I persuading him or her along those lines? And so the matters or the factors of sincerity and motive are going to be those that determine the difference between when we manipulate or when we persuade. And obviously, this session is about Christian persuasion. Now, I want to share with you briefly as we continue the introduction. Obviously, persuasion itself is a biblical concept. In Luke 16 and verse 31, Abraham in the Hadean realm spoke to the rich man, the condemned rich man on that other side, as it were, and he told them, "Neither will they be persuaded, though one rose from the dead." Luke 16 and verse 31. In Luke 20 and verse 6, the Pharisees and the Jewish leaders were on the horns of a dilemma because of our Lord and because of his question to them. And they noted that the common people be persuaded that John is a prophet. The same Greek word here, the same biblical concept. In Acts 13 and verse 43, Paul and Barnabas, in making the return trip on their first missionary journey, would persuade them that they should continue in the grace of God. And then interestingly, in Acts 17 and verse 4, we have the same Greek word translated differently, which is very helpful here because it helps us to see what is involved in biblical belief. Biblical belief itself is the result of a persuasion, brethren. Don't lose sight of that.
It's the result of someone being persuaded, prevailed upon by the truth of God's word. Some of them in Thessalonica believed. That is, they were persuaded as the Apostle Paul opened and alleged to them from the Scriptures, as you read there in verses 2 and 3. And then finally, along these present lines, you know the familiar text of the Apostle Paul in 2 Corinthians 5 and verse 11. Knowing therefore the terror of the Lord, we persuade men. And so albeit, or even though, manipulation is what we want to avoid. Manipulation is not what we seek or desire. Persuasion is biblically based, and it's something of which we should be cognizant. It's something in which you and I should be well skilled. Now, further, persuasion is related to one's willingness to listen and to obey. We're going to pursue much of this lesson from the standpoint or the perspective of the persuader. What you and I can do to be better persuaders, hopefully. But at this juncture, I want you to realize regarding the persuadee, if you will, that persuasion has to do with his or her willingness to listen. A man or a woman who will not listen, and a man or a woman who is insubordinate or defiant, that is, they refuse to obey higher authority, he or she will not likely be persuaded, or at least not easily persuaded at all. Here's some more examples of this. A derivative of that same Greek word earlier, patho, persuade, is found in Acts 27:21. Here it's a compound word. And this, of course, is following the shipwreck of the Apostle Paul and all of those traveling with him when he mentioned to them, ye should have hearkened. In other words, you should have listened to me when I told you various instructions concerning this storm and concerning what we needed to do on this vessel. You should have listened to me and should have submitted, as it were, or yielded to what I was trying to persuade you to do, to listen and to obey. The same exact Greek compound is found chapters earlier in the book of Acts, Acts 5 and verse 29, when Peter and the apostles are quoted as saying, we ought to, and this is helpful, obey. Obey. And so here's a derivative of this word, a compound of the word patho, which means basically to persuade or to be persuaded. But here it's translated, we ought to obey God. That further gives us shades of meaning regarding this term, to listen and to yield or obey. And then we come to the book of Galatians. Twice, at least, in the epistle to the Galatians, we get back to the original word itself, patho. Now, keep in mind, the words in Acts there are compounds built from that word. But as we go to Galatians now, O foolish Galatians, who hath bewitched you that ye should not obey the truth? In other words, who's persuaded you into error after I had already persuaded you with the truth? Why are you no longer persuaded by the truth, obeying the truth? And then later in Galatians chapter 5, ye did run well. Who did hinder you that ye should not obey the truth? And so friends, how can you and I really, as not only ministers or preachers now, but as Christians in general, all of us who should be seeking to labor in the vineyard of our Lord, how can you and I not become skillful in persuasion when the Bible clearly sets forth how closely tied persuasion is to others' belief, to others' obedience? And here you and I are as the church of our Lord, and we're supposedly very interested in those things. We want to see people believe the gospel. We want to see people obey and yield to the gospel. Well, you and I, we need to be persuaders. And we need to be effectively persuading people using Christian persuasion. And that's basically what I have before you now. Naturally, we all should be interested in this. Now, one final remark, and we'll get into the body of our study. There are finer points of distinction between literary persuasion, such as we have in the book of Philemon, literary simply meaning in written form, and oral persuasion. Okay? Now, I've noted that, and I just want to throw this out here as a disclaimer. I want you to know from the outset that there are finer points of distinction.
In other words, if you're sitting down to compose an email about a delicate situation and you're hoping to effect a given response, you're going to follow some things differently in the literary field or in the written form than what you might do with a person face-to-face orally. Okay? And so there are some finer points of distinction, but hopefully we're going to notice some things that will help us in both pursuits, literary and oral. And so here they are, numbers 1, 2, and 3, our major points as we talk about Christian persuasion. Number 1, I want us to note the goal that should be a back fundamentally all Christian persuasion. Number 2, I want us to notice the grounds that needs to be in place in order for Christian persuasion to be effective. And then finally, we'll notice the genius behind the method that was particularly employed by the Apostle Paul. And really, that final section will be the bulk of our body or our discussion. All right, the goal. We as Christians ultimately are trying to persuade people to act in a manner that is compliant to God's will. Is that not what we're doing? As we go forth and we preach and teach the gospel to every creature, Mark 16, 15, and 16, this is what we desire. We're trying to persuade the souls of men to act in a manner compliant. Now, that's not always easy because often it's the case, virtually always it is the case, that as a person would yield to the gospel, that would cause he or she to act in a manner that's contrary to worldly impulse. Or we might even say, in most instances, perhaps even human inclination. In other words, the way that you and I are to act as Christians, hey, it doesn't necessarily come naturally. You know, the impetus to forgive oftentimes has to be cultivated. It has to be grown. It has to be fostered in a man or a woman's heart. Because maybe our tendency might be more to hold a grudge. Maybe it might be more to be vengeful or spiteful, vindictive. That might be human inclination. That might be the worldly impulse. And yet here you and I are employed in the difficult task, the challenging task, of trying to get men and women to act contrary to human impulse, contrary to the ways of the world. And so that's very, very different. Here it's brought out in Titus chapter 2, 11 and following. For the grace of God that bringeth salvation hath appeared or is available to all men, teaching us. Now notice that instruction is basic to this. The grace of God teaches us to act differently. Okay? To act contrary to the way we've always acted. Namely in denying now ungodliness. Denying now worldly lusts. Therefore, we should live soberly, righteously, and godly in this present world, looking for that blessed hope. Prior to conversion, basically people have nothing to which they can look forward. They're going aimlessly through life, much like Brother Winkler mentioned last night in the evening message in the exhibit hall. They have no purpose. They have no directive. But once they've been instructed by grace, once they've been converted by the gospel of grace, we are now taught to be looking for that blessed hope. For the glorious appearing of the great God and our Savior Jesus Christ, who gave himself for us, that he might redeem us from all iniquity and purify unto himself a peculiar people, zealous of good works. Now friends, that's not worldly impulse. That is not, for the most part, human inclination. But that is exactly that to which and for which you and I are engaged in persuading the souls of men. Now, let's make this applicable, or let's take it specifically rather from the book of Philemon. Onesimus, as you know, had run away from his master and had become fugitive. Pick up reading with me at verse 10 in the epistle. I beseech thee for my son Onesimus, whom I have begotten in my bonds, which in time past was to thee unprofitable, but now profitable to thee and to me, whom I have sent again, Paul writes. Thou therefore receive him, that is, mine own bowels. It's interesting, and it's also most plausible, that Philemon had likely placed great trust in this man, Onesimus, his slave or his servant,
only to be disappointed. That's why Paul refers to him in verse 11 as being previously unprofitable to you, Philemon, but now he is profitable both to thee and to me. You move down to verse 18. Paul says, if he hath wronged thee or oweth thee aught, put that on mine account. The great plausibility that Onesimus had stolen from Philemon, perhaps even to finance his getaway journey. Now, I know that the word if in verse 18, in the English especially, seems to weaken that case. If. But perhaps if is being used there by the Apostle Paul, not so much as if there were any question that it happened, but maybe Paul is saying, if now, seeing his conversion, seeing that he's come back home, if you even need to mention that, if that is even still a consideration, Paul says, you can put that on my account. No doubt Philemon had been greatly disappointed. But now, here's the crux of the matter, the crux of the epistle. Wronged, disappointed, and grieved, what would Philemon do? What would he do? The penalties for fugitive or runaway slaves were harsh indeed in the Roman Empire. I was speaking with Brother Russell following the morning session, and we were talking about how indeed these fugitives could be subject to the death penalty, that they could be killed for their crime of running away. One source I just read, even over lunch, mentioned how that they were subject to death, to torture, or to resale. They could be shipped off to an entirely different place, an entirely new family to whom they would have to grow accustomed. Harsh penalties indeed were in play for fugitive slaves in the Roman Empire. What would Philemon do? Well, the big question should always be, what would Jesus do? And so the goal of this Christian persuasion, as we're studying the goal presently, Paul is writing to Philemon, exhorting Philemon, in essence, to act the way that Jesus would act in this situation. You and I, we're reminded of the words of our Lord as he hung there on the cross of Calvary. Luke 23 and verse 34, hanging literally between heaven and earth, literally between life and death. He has but just a short while left upon this earth before his death. And Jesus prays, Father, forgive them, for they know not what they do. Friends, ultimately, that's the goal of Christian persuasion. And that is, we're trying to persuade men and women to act or react in given circumstances in the manner that our Lord Himself would act or react. That's the goal. But now, number two, let's move into the second part of our study as we discuss the grounds of Christian persuasion. Effective persuasion that's going to prove successful is going to be advanced from a necessary basis. In other words, if I'm going to try to come to you and try to persuade you to do something, I've got to have that proverbial leg to stand on. If I don't have a leg to stand on, if there's not a basis from which I can advance my argument, then I'm likely not going to get anywhere with you, and I'm going to be unsuccessful in my attempt at persuasion, right? So we need a grounds. We need a basis. Now, this is where we can begin studying afresh the structure of the epistle. Verses 1 through 3 are commonly recognized as the opening, the salutation. Verses 8 through 22 are often recognized as the body. The actual appeal of the apostle is presented in that middle section. Then verses 23 and through 25 would be the conclusion, the close, the benediction. But right there in verses 4 through 7, Paul, in this second section, right after the introduction, he wisely establishes his basis. This is the leg that he's going to stand on as he writes the rest of this letter. Now again, acknowledging those finer points of distinction between literary persuasion, when you're writing or emailing someone trying to persuade, and oral persuasion, there's a lot to be learned here regarding the former. And that is, in the course of this letter, before he ever gets to his appeal, in verses 4 through 7, he lays this groundwork. He's going to get this leg to stand on, and we're going to see that, I hope and trust, quite clearly.
Now, before we get specifically to that, let's summarize the grounds for this basis or this persuasion. In summary, it's simply the relationship that these two men shared in the Lord. The basis of Paul's appeal is going to be this commonality that they had in the Lord. Look at verses 1 and 2 as it's brought out in the beginning. Paul, a prisoner of Jesus Christ, and Timothy, our brother, unto Philemon, our dearly beloved. So he's a beloved person and fellow laborer. And to our beloved Apphia and Archippus, our fellow soldier, and to the church in thy house. Then you move down to verses 19 and 20. I, Paul, have written it with mine own hand. I will repay it, albeit I do not say to thee. Now this is a very subtle, a very discreet way of indicating to us that Paul evidently had converted Philemon. Now, like he has converted Onesimus, perhaps years later, at an earlier time, he had evidently converted Philemon. Albeit I do not say to thee how thou owest unto me even thine own self besides. Notice this fear of their relationship. The reason Paul has a leg to stand on in summary fashion is because they're brothers in Christ, and ultimately because Paul had taught Philemon and converted him by the truth. Verse 20, yea, brother, let me have joy of thee in the Lord. Notice that expression. Refresh my bowels again in the Lord. And so it's because of the relationship that they shared that Paul was going to be able to persuade. Now, there's a lesson in that for us. And oftentimes, too often, we learn it after the fact. Okay? The importance of relationships in the local church. The importance of congregational fellowship, of congregational interaction, congregational social times. The importance that we spend time together away from worship, or in addition to worship, I should say rather, is often seen because later on in a person's life, if I'm put in a position where I'm going to need to call upon you, and I'm going to need to make an appeal to you in order to persuade you, often for your own good, let's say. Let's say that I'm trying to persuade you to come back to the Lord after a time that you have fallen away. Well, if we don't have this relationship, if we've not grown together and we don't have some of this commonality, then those attempts are greatly going to be hindered. And too often we learn that, as I said, after the fact. But finally, as we acknowledge that this is the realm, okay? The reason Paul can approach Philemon like this is because they're brothers. They are in the Lord. They have this relationship. I want you to notice as we return back to verses 4 through 7, Paul's not just buttering him up. Let's read these verses. And you can tell with me that indeed they are very flattering. But this is not flattery. Okay, verse 4. He says, I thank my God, making mention of thee always in my prayers, hearing of thy love and faith which thou hast toward the Lord Jesus and toward all saints, that the communication of thy faith may become effectual by the acknowledging of every good thing which is in you in Christ Jesus. For we ourselves, even Paul and his co-laborers, have great joy and consolation in thy love, because the bowels of the saints, the hearts of the saints, are refreshed by thee, brother. Which one of us, really and truly, if we were to receive a letter from the Apostle Paul, which one of us would not like to read those words? I mean, these are commendable things. This is very flattering, even though it is not flattery, okay? But I want you to understand that he's not buttering him up here. These are sincere. Remember that factor earlier? Sincerity and motive. These are sincere remarks that Paul's able to make because they're in the same sphere. They're in the Lord. They're in the church together. And so Paul sincerely offers this commendation. Now, as Paul skillfully crafts this epistle, in this section that we're about to really dissect, verses 4 through 7, he anticipates several concepts in these three or four verses that he's going to build upon when we get to the body of the letter.
when we get to verses 8 through 22, and he's really pressing this appeal, and he's really trying to persuade Philemon, he's building upon what he set out in these four verses. Verses 4 through 7. Again, this will be most helpful to us when it comes to literary persuasion. How to write a letter. How to craft an email so as to be as effective as possible in making your point and in hopefully achieving the desired end. All right, number one in this section, from verse 5, he mentions love. And it's interesting, in verse 5, he mentions love toward all the saints, right? Well, then you move down into the body. Verse 9, he revisits that. He says, yet for love's sake, I'd rather beseech thee. In other words, Philemon, you're good to love all the saints. Paul says in verse 9, I'm approaching you out of love. I love you. I'm considerate of you as I send you this letter. And then even more importantly, you move further into the body. Verse 16, and as he refers to Onesimus, he says, not now as a servant, not now merely as a servant, but above a servant, a brother beloved. Cognate or form of the same word there, love. A brother beloved, especially to me, but how much more unto thee, both in the flesh and in the Lord. And so he mentions this love in verses 4 through 7. He's now building upon it in the body of the appeal. Next is the word fellowship. In verse 6, it's mentioned as communication, okay? Some translations will even word it generosity. But you'll remember, some of you from Friday night, that this is koinonia. This is the word for fellowship. He mentions in verse 6, Philemon, I'm praying for you that your fellowship will grow and be effective. Meaning that I'm hoping you'll even take Onesimus into your fellowship. Take him into your generosity, into your graciousness as you forgive him. But then later in the appeal, verse 17, a cognate of the same Greek word, Paul says, if thou count me therefore a partner, fellowship, a partner, receive him as myself.

thy benefit, that word benefit's the same word here, good deed. See, I told you last session that had Onesimus stayed and ministered to the Apostle Paul in the stead of his master Philemon, that would have been to Philemon's credit. He would have stayed in his stead. That would have been for his good. It would have been as if Philemon was doing this good deed vicariously through his servant. Well, same word. Verse 6 in the opening, Paul lays that foundation. Philemon, you're known for your good deeds. Now verse 14, I hope you can continue in good deeds. But I want it to be by your consent and not something that I'm forcing upon you. Next then, in the King James, we encounter the word bowels. And they appear several times, really, in this epistle, at least three that I can think of. The ASV better renders it for modern hearers as heart. Because it's talking about the affections. It's talking about our hearts. Okay, not the organ, just like it's not literally the intestines. But it's talking about those deep-seated emotions. This is in verse 7 when he mentioned, because the bowels of the saints are refreshed by thee, brother. Philemon, you've been so good. You have encouraged the hearts of the brethren. And I'm so thankful for that, verse 7. But then you move down to verse 12 and Paul says, whom I have sent again, thou therefore receive him, that is, mine own heart. Hey, you've refreshed the hearts of the other saints, Philemon. Can't you refresh my heart? Can't you do this for me and encourage my heart? Then you move down to verse 20, the same basic thing. By the way, you need to star or asterisk verse 20, okay? It is the climax of the whole letter. Verse 20. Notice this is set apart by the affirmative with which the verse begins. Yea. Yes. Okay, that's an indicator. Yea, brother. He's not been called brother since before the appeal began. Back up in verse 7. Here he's called brother again. Let me have joy of thee in the Lord. Refresh my bowels in the Lord. Okay, affections. Same thing, he builds on this. Then refresh again, I need to move on. In verse 7, refresh is mentioned. You've refreshed the hearts or the bowels of the saints. Verse 20 we just read, refresh my heart. And then finally he calls him brother at verse 7 that we've just noted. He doesn't refer to Philemon again as brother until the climax, which is right here in verse 20. But more importantly, in between there, he uses adelphos again, brother, but he's not using it with reference to Philemon. In verse 16, he's using it in reference to Onesimus. And so say here, the grounds is indisputable. He lays the groundwork in verses 4 through 7, all these important ideas. And then when he gets to making his appeal, verses 8 through 22, he revisits them one at a time. Okay, brethren, there's a lot to be learned from that, particularly with literary persuasion, okay? And time would merit a lot more. Now, let's move to the final portion of this study, the genius of Christian persuasion. You preachers can appreciate this. I was really hurting for a G word, wasn't I? Right? We had the goal, we had the grounds, and I needed another one, but genius is as close as I could get. A careful analysis of this letter will prove, I think, not only to be enjoyable, I've greatly enjoyed it, but it's also going to reveal the genius behind Paul's method. Now, obviously, you and I know and we respect the fact that Paul was an inspired author, the Apostle Paul, right? Thus, this letter is a pattern for us. Yes, brethren, yes, pattern theology. I believe in it 125%. And so what better place can we turn for an example of how to persuade than by turning to an inspired author, the Apostle Paul? And so let's talk about this genius that we can see. Now again, obviously this is literary, but as we identify these traits, we have about 10 or 11 to identify. A lot of these, most of these are going to translate over into oral persuasion, which is probably what you and I employ most often. And so even though this is literary, a lot of it will carry over. Number one, these are traits or characteristics, the genius behind it. Number one, concise sufficiency. And I like this term, okay? In other words, it's concise. It doesn't have to be necessarily long,

0: but it has to be long enough to get the job done. Sufficiency. And so concise sufficiency. This describes Philemon because in the Greek text, it only consists of 335 words. That's it. One source said 334. I'm taking the higher number, 335. Okay, that's not a whole lot of words. It's very concise. And yet, as we know, it was sufficient to accomplish the purpose. I think one of the major benefits of conciseness is that it serves to keep the thrust of the appeal. The main thing, in other words, keep that away from distraction. If we get too flowery, if we get too involved in what we're saying or what we're writing, we can kind of lose track of the emphasis. And so there was no need for a lengthier letter. Paul wrote in very concise terms what he needed. Number two, the next thing we see about the genius of Christian persuasion is that it extends proper courtesy. Okay, be courteous. I don't know where we got the idea that we had to be harsh, we had to be rude in order to get our point across. Brethren, that's probably very counterproductive. Though Apphia, Archippus, and actually the entire church are mentioned in the opening verse 2, when you go to the Greek text, throughout the epistle, the second person singular pronoun is used. In other words, from the south, instead of Paul saying y'all, he's saying you. Okay? He mentions other people in verse 2, but the letter's not to Apphia. It's not to Archippus, and it's not even to the church. The letter to the church is known as the book of Colossians. I really believe that. And so this is not diluting the letter. This is merely common courtesy. The reason he mentions these others is simply to be courteous. And you know what, brethren? Courtesy goes a long ways when we're trying to persuade people as well. And a side note along those lines, in being courteous and in extending greetings, we need to be as personal as possible, but we also only need to be as personal as appropriate. Don't act like you're best buddies with someone that you don't even know. Okay, don't force it. Don't promote some kind of false personability that's not even applicable. Okay, but obviously Paul was familiar with Apphia, with Archippus, and so he knew how to be personal and yet still remain appropriate in his courtesy. Number three, Christian persuasion expresses heartfelt gratitude. And that's very, very important. Paul wanted Philemon to know that he was thankful for the good that Philemon was already doing in the kingdom. And we read that very flattering section, verses 4 through 7. Philemon, you're already doing so much good, and I am sincerely thankful for that. Friends, I want you to write this statement down. That's why I have it in quotes, if you'd like. Remember this little tidbit of wisdom. Gratitude for past kindnesses opens the door for future favor. Gratitude for past kindnesses opens the door for future favor. Often you and I fail in our attempts to persuade because in times past, we have not adequately conveyed gratitude for what's already been done. And so the thinking is, why should I do anything else for you? I've helped you before and it didn't matter. You didn't really care about what I did before. Well, Paul's conveying heartfelt gratitude. Number four, this is a very important mark or genius behind Christian persuasion. Use common ground effectively. Whenever you're trying to persuade another person, bridge the gap between you and them and use that common ground. Whatever you have between you, use it effectively. This book letter is bookended with commonality. In verses 1 and 3, we see commonality in the word fellow laborer, verse 1. You're a fellow with me. In verse 3, we see the commonality with the word our. Grace to you and peace from God, our Father. Paul didn't say he's my father. He didn't say Philemon, he's your father. He said Philemon, he's our father. See how in the opening of the letter you have commonality stressed? Then you move down to the close of the letter. In verse 25, it's further stressed with the use of the word our. The grace of our Lord Jesus Christ, be with your spirit. Isn't it interesting? At the beginning of the book, it's our Father. At the close of the book, it's our Lord Jesus Christ. I find that interesting. And then also, though, if you back up to verse 23, they had people in common, namely Epaphras. Verse 23 says, "There salute thee, Epaphras, my fellow prisoner in Christ Jesus." If you were to consult the book of Colossians, namely chapter 1, verses 5 through 7, in all likelihood, Epaphras had probably planted the church in Colossae. I believe that. That's my opinion. I can't prove that, but I think there's a lot of evidence suggesting that. And so Epaphras is an important person to the church at Colossae, which means he's an important person to Philemon, common ground, because Epaphras here, Paul says, is my fellow prisoner. He's right here beside me in my detainment. Common ground. Colossians 4 and verse 12, Epaphras is described as being one of you. He's a Colossian, just like Philemon was and obviously just like Onesimus was. But more importantly, as we talk about using common ground, as important as this stuff is in the opening and the close, the most important is in the heart of the letter. Verses 11 and 16, where on not one but two different occasions, Paul stressed the usefulness of Onesimus to both of them. Look how he does that in verse 11. He says, "Which in times past was to thee unprofitable, but now he's profitable to thee and to me." We have common ground in Onesimus. He would be useful to both of us, Philemon. And then verse 16, "Not now as a servant, but above a servant, a brother beloved, especially to me, but how much more unto thee, both in the flesh and in the Lord." We both ought to love Onesimus, Philemon. We both have common ground in this man. Number five, the next thing that Christian persuasion does is it touches the heart. You know, when we're trying to persuade someone, get a person to feeling. Get that person to feeling. As appropriate, appeal to their emotions. Now, I'm not talking about emotionalism. I'm not talking about something that's extreme or out of place. But as appropriate, get that person to feeling with his or her heart. And Paul does this at least three different ways in the epistle. Number one, he induced Philemon to feel by stirring his heart with terms of endearment. He calls him beloved in verse 1. He calls him brother in verse 7 and again in verse 20. Terms of endearment often stir the heart. Number two, he immediately mentions his own imprisonment, something that evokes strong feelings of sympathy. In verse 1, he calls himself a prisoner. Verses 9 and 10, he mentions his bonds. Verse 13, the same thing. Throughout the epistle, this is important, throughout the epistle, he invokes something that's going to touch Philemon's heart. If we want to persuade people, touch their heart. But most importantly, number three, he touches the heart of Philemon in the way that he commends Onesimus back into his home. He uses especially benevolent terms, and he relates this reformed slave back to his master. We've already read it, verse 16. But these are three different ways that Paul touched the heart. We've got to move on very quickly. Number six, praise for God's blessing. Those who are Christian persuaders, they know that they're not in this alone. They're seeking the blessing of Almighty God. Paul prayed for Philemon, thanking God for him, verse 4. Not only did he thank God for Philemon, verse 4, he made that request for Philemon down in verse 6. The request that Philemon's love and generosity would grow, and that it would grow effectively to the point that he would even forgive Onesimus, welcoming him back into his home. And then finally, down at verse 22, it's obvious that Paul believed in the power of prayer because of what he said there. "But withal," or meanwhile, "prepare for me also a place of lodging, for I trust that through your prayers I shall be given to you." Christian persuaders pray for God's blessing. Number seven, Christian persuaders use gentle words. We talked last hour before lunch how that Paul chose to make this an appeal of love instead of an authoritative dictate coming, as it were, from an apostle, verses 8 and 9. Brethren, again, sheer force, power, authority, that doesn't solve all of life's problems. Okay? Rehoboam was counseled that in 1 Kings 12, verses 6 and 7. But sadly, we see down in verse 13 that Rehoboam answered the people roughly. He didn't use gentle words. He forsook the old men's counsel. And then you have these proverbs teaching us along the same lines. Number 8, it makes a frank and earnest appeal. There's a time for tact and discretion, but there's also a time to stop beating the bush. And Paul knew that. And when he got down to brass tacks in verse 12 and in verse 17, he made bold, but he made true statements. He made a frank and earnest appeal. Number 9, you need to be willing to include yourself in the problem as well as in the solution if you want to persuade. Paul stepped up to the plate and he made it clear that financial loss was not his overall concern. He says, I'll pay whatever he owes you. And that's characteristic of meekness, being willing to suffer wrong than to ever be party to wrong. Number 10, you tactfully address delicate matters. This whole epistle is a model in discretion and tact, but no place any finer than in verse 19, when he basically says something without saying it. When he says, albeit I do not say to thee how thou owest to me thine own self besides. You put that statement in verse 19 with verse 20, and the thrust is, hey, I've benefited or helped you. I'm now calling on you to benefit or help me. And then the most important of all when it comes to Christian persuasion, keep Jesus at the heart of the discussion. I left the most important for last. 11 times in this epistle of 25 verses, Jesus is either mentioned directly or referred to. That's almost in every other verse Jesus comes up. He's at the heart of this discussion. And in fact, when you get to the climax in verse 20, not once, but twice in that one verse, Paul says, in the Lord. In the Lord. The genius of Christian persuasion. Thank you so much for your time and for your patience.
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2: May I talk to you about a better life? Man would have us believe that we evolved from monkeys, that the world evolved into the state that it presently is in. But let's examine just a little bit about that and to see if the Bible is more plausible, more logical, more sensible for us to believe what God has said concerning how we came to exist on this earth. Man would have us believe that the days of creation are millions of years. You see, in order for evolution to take place, there must be eons, millions of years of time. And since there's no explanation logically that can be drawn out from the way God said that it happened, suddenly it's the day-age theory or it's the gap theory where millions of years can be plugged in, as it were, in some way or another. Let's look at the day-age theory. It's a theory of man. It is not taught in the Scripture. They would have us believe that each day is millions of years. But if that's the case, when plant life was created, sun and moon. And how could plants exist for thousands of years without the cycling of the day and the nighttime each day? And another thought, how old actually was Adam? The Bible says that he died at the age of 930 years. Is that true? Oh, but if he was created in the sixth day, lived through the seventh day, the day of rest, and into what we would call, or they would have us believe to be the eighth day, millions of years of age? You see, man's ideas to thwart what God has said, it is never sensible, not believable. God created all things. Exodus chapter 20, verse 11, as well as the Genesis account, not millions of years, not evolution, creation by God. Believe it for the best life possible.

Now it's time for a GBN Daily Lift. Thou shalt rise up before the hoary head, and honor the face of the old man, and fear thy God. I am the Lord. Leviticus chapter 19, verse 32. The hoary head and the face of the old man represent those whom God has blessed with longevity. Respect for the aged is showing reverence for God. Those who have been blessed with many years should be respected because of their age and wisdom. They have lived through many trials and normally have advanced in wisdom. The aged have knowledge in many areas of life. Some of them are walking encyclopedias. The aged were once strong and young. They have weathered the storms of life and deserve respect. They have contributed to society and to family life. They continue to teach moral values to grandchildren. As the psalmist said, "Those that be planted in the house of the Lord shall flourish in the courts of our God. They shall still bring forth fruit in old age. They shall be fat and flourishing."

There is a way that seems right to a man, but the end thereof is the way of death. Proverbs chapter 16, verse 25. Welcome to our study of Objections to Baptism Answered. In this final lesson concerning these objections, we want to look at an objection that is really not a scriptural objection. It's more of an emotional objection. Oftentimes, when faced with what the Scripture says on baptism, like 1 Peter 3:21, baptism saves us, like Acts 2:38, baptism is for the remission of sins, oftentimes when people see those passages and they come to an understanding of what they teach, they'll often object by saying, well, I know the Bible says that, but grandma didn't do it that way, or my parents didn't do it that way, and they've passed on. And so are you saying then that if I'm baptized for the remission of sins, that's what I've got to do to be saved? And is that going to condemn my family? Friend, listen carefully. You doing the right thing will never condemn anybody else. You doing the right thing will ultimately please God. God says He's the author of eternal salvation to all who obey Him. Hebrews 5 verses 8 and 9. It's not everybody who just looks up into heaven and says, Lord, Lord, that's going there, but he who does the will of the Father. You doing the right thing can have no impact or no bearing on someone's eternal destiny. All you can do is impact your salvation. God's the ultimate judge. His Word has the final say, and on the last day, men and women will stand before God, and He'll judge them based on His Word. But secondly, as we think about this as an objection, I can promise you today, if your family and your friends did not do what God says concerning baptism, I know the one thing they want you to do the most is submit to God and obey Him. How do I know that? Think about a man who went to the other side and what he wanted. Luke chapter 16, we're introduced to Lazarus and the rich man. Lazarus, he doesn't have anything in this life. The rich man, he has it all. They both die and the tables are turned. The Lazarus, he's in Abraham's bosom in heaven in paradise. And the rich man, he awakes in torment and he's in this flame. And there are several things he wants. He wants Lazarus to go get him a drink of water, drip of water. He can't do that. And then he wants this. And here's what I want you to see today. Lazarus' next request is, or the rich man's next request is, I've got five brothers. Send someone to them, warn them, tell them, don't come to this horrible place. And do you remember what Father Abraham said? They have Moses and the prophets. Let them hear them. What do I learn from the rich man's request? If perchance it is the case that you have friends or family who are lost, I promise you, just like the rich man, they want you to listen to God's Word and do what's right and be saved. Don't go to hell because somebody you love didn't obey the gospel. You do what's right because it's the right thing and worry about yourself going to heaven. That's my responsibility. And so we ask you, have you submitted to God's will on baptism? Now, friend, the Scriptures do make it abundantly clear that you can't be saved without being baptized. In Galatians 3, verse 27, the Bible says, as many of us as were baptized into Christ have put on Christ. Now, how does that passage about baptism teach me that it's essential to be baptized to go to heaven? Here's how. The Bible teaches that all spiritual blessings are in Christ. Ephesians chapter 1 verse 3. The Scriptures teach that salvation is in Christ. 2 Timothy chapter 1 verses 10 and 11. Now think about this. If all spiritual blessings are in Christ, and if salvation's in Christ, I must get in Christ to be saved. How do I get in Christ? Listen to Galatians 3:27 again. As many of us as were baptized into Christ. You can't get in Christ where salvation is and where all spiritual blessings are without being baptized. And so baptism is essential to salvation. Don't let this be your tune.
We're going to do it the way we always did it because mom and dad did it that way. Don't let that be your tune. You do what's right because it's the right thing, and then you can be sure that God will be pleased with you. If you've never obeyed the gospel, we hope and pray that you'll be baptized today for the remission of your sins, and then you can know you're right with God.

0: All right, young people, let's address this issue of fear. No doubt all of us in this world have things that make us afraid. There are times when it is very proper for us to be afraid and for us to fear, but let's notice a time when we should not fear. The passage is found in Revelation 21 and verse 8. A big long list of sin and sinful actions that are listed here. But the unbelieving and the abominable and the murderers and whoremongers and sorcerers and idolaters and all liars shall have their part in the lake which burneth with fire and brimstone, which is the second death. That's a very serious group of people if you are in that company. We have the liars and the whoremongers, the murderers and the idolaters, so on and so forth. But I skip the one that's at the very top of this list. But the fearful. The fearful are listed in there with the unbelieving and the idolaters and liars and murderers and all manner of sinful people. Can you believe that? It's talking about the fearful there. That word means the timid, the faithless. Fear can be an obstacle to us today. If I'm afraid of doing things, for example, let's say that I'm afraid
1: it's of... It's 11 o'clock.
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3: This Sunday morning. If you remember, this morning we talked about lessons that we can learn from social media in our lives. We talked about the various lessons that we have learned from how we can use our devices and how our devices are utilized in this life. We learned lessons like devices can hurt face-to-face contact. And I may sound like an old man up here, but that does affect the lives of others. And there is something to that. We should crave that face-to-face interactiveness with our fellow brothers and sisters in Christ. But we also learn things like social media is addicting. And social media can blind you to real beauty. But this tonight, we're going to talk about something a little bit different. This morning we talked about five lessons we can learn from social media, but tonight I want to go through five rules that we need to follow when we are thinking about using our devices and various social media platforms. Because if we can be mindful of these rules for using social media as Christians, if we can learn the scriptural foundation for these rules and why God commands us to act and conduct ourselves in the way that He has inspired through His Word, then we can be better as Christians in regard to using our devices and using those devices in spreading the gospel of Jesus Christ. Now, as we begin talking about rules to follow for social media, I want to bring to your attention a few things, what I call two separate categories when we are using devices and social media platforms. And the first category that I want to bring to your attention is what I call stamps of approval. On your screen, you're going to see various icons that you sometimes see when you are using a social media platform. These icons are stamps of approval. When you like somebody's post, when you love their post, when you are compassionate toward their post, or when you like somebody's photo on something like Facebook or Instagram, you need to understand that you are placing your stamp of approval as a New Testament Christian on that post, on that image, on that video, or on that comment. Now, sometimes we tend to overlook that fact. Sometimes we tend to overlook what these symbols or these icons really mean when we are using social media. And if they are a stamp of approval from a New Testament Christian who is using a social media platform, then what posts should qualify for us to place our stamp of approval upon? I think about the words of Paul in Philippians chapter 4 and in verse 8. Finally, brethren, whatever things are true, whatever things are noble, whatever things are just, whatever things are pure, whatever things are lovely, whatever things are of good report, if there is any virtue, And if there is anything praiseworthy, what? Meditate on these things. When we are scrolling through social media on our devices, we are meditating upon the things that we are reading, just as you would meditate upon things when you are studying and reading the Word of God. And if we place our stamp of approval on those posts, we need to recognize the fact that in turn we are saying that we approve of what that person is saying. We approve of the video that they posted. We approve of the photo that they posted. And if we approve it, it better be true. It better be noble. It better be just. It better be pure. It better be lovely, and it better be of good rapport, because those are the things that we are to meditate upon as Christians. That's the first group, stamps of approval. But the second group is ways that we can share news or posts. We need to understand that these buttons, along with others on various social media platforms, means that we are sharing something that somebody else has said. Now, if we're sharing something that somebody else has said, we better make sure that what they are saying is true, that it is noble, that it is praiseworthy, and that it is worthy of the gospel of Jesus Christ, because those are only things that we are to meditate upon as New Testament Christians. And I'm reminded of the words of Solomon in Proverbs chapter 10 and in verse 18. Whoever hides hatred has lying lips, and whoever spreads slander is a fool. I'm going to focus on three words for just a minute from that one verse. Hatred. Are you sharing things on social media that produce hatred toward another person? Because if you are, then you are not living worthy of the gospel of Jesus Christ. We are supposed to put off hate and put on love as New Testament Christians. Lying. Are you sharing things that are not true? Are you sharing things that you have not verified? Are you sharing rumors or spreading gossip by sharing that post on social media? If you are, then that is lying. What's the definition of lying? Saying something that is untrue. If you are sharing something on a social media platform, you are lying if that post is untrue. But also slander. Talking about somebody in a negative way. Saying something about someone that is not becoming of a New Testament Christian. We know that our speech is to be seasoned with salt and full of grace. And we're going to get to that verse here in just a minute. But we need to be mindful of the stamps of approval that we place on posts, but also sharing those posts. We need to make sure that they are true, that they are noble, that they are praiseworthy, that they are lovely, that they are pure, that they are worthy of the things that we need to meditate upon as New Testament Christians. Now here's a fact, and we talked about it this morning. We have let our devices become part of our identity. And in letting those devices become part of our identity, we have let them into our lives. Now it's your decision to let that device control you, or for you to control that device and use that device in a way that is pleasing in the eyes of God. And tonight I want to talk about five rules. Five rules that we need to follow as New Testament Christians when we are using social media platforms or our devices. And that first rule, I guess you could say it's a pet peeve of mine. And the first rule is simple. Conduct yourself on social media just as you would in person. Don't pretend to be somebody on social media that you are not. Do not think that your social media platform is a shield that God cannot see, because I'm here to tell you tonight, God sees all things. Our God is omniscient. He is all knowing. Our God is omnipresent. He is all present, and our God is omnipotent. He is all powerful. And if you think that an all present, an all knowing, an all powerful God cannot see your posts, on your social media platform, then brethren, you are wrong. But why do people conduct themselves differently on social media than they would in person? Why does someone profess to be a Christian on social media, but then in real life, they live the farthest from Christian lives? Why do those who profess to be New Testament Christians live that Christian life in real life, but then in a virtual life on social media, they act completely different? I think it goes back to that point that we made this morning. Because when we're using something like social media, it makes us feel secure and it makes us feel hidden. And I would dare say that there are a lot of people who don't think that they will be held accountable at the end of their lives for the things that they have said, the things that they have done, the things that they have shared on something like social media. And we need to be aware of this fact. If your brothers and sisters in Christ can see your posts, you can be sure that God sees your posts. Listen, God has Facebook. He's got Instagram. He's got every social media platform that you could possibly think of. He can see your posts. He knows what you're saying. He knows what you're sharing. He sees the way that you're acting in real life, but he also sees the way that you are acting on social media. Because our God sees the heart, 1 Samuel 16 and in verse 7. But I also think about the words of Jesus in Matthew chapter 5 and in verses 14 through 16. And these words become ever prevalent when we are talking about a technology-driven culture. You are the light of the world. You are a city that is set upon a hill, and that city cannot be hidden. Nor do they light a lamp and put it under a basket, but on a lampstand, and it gives light to all who are in the house. So let your light so shine before men that you may see your good works and glorify your Father in heaven. Social media can be a great lampstand. Social media can be a great device or avenue that we can use to shine our Christian light and thereby glorify our Father who is in heaven. But today we have a lot of New Testament Christians who want to misuse that social media platform because they don't feel that they will be held accountable for the things that shows up on their profile. Are you using social media to shine your Christian light and identify with Christ? Or are you using social media in a way that is unbecoming of a Christian, that is not worthy of the gospel of Jesus Christ? Listen, let's use our devices for representation. Do you realize that every single time that you open up your device, it doesn't matter what you're using on your device, do you realize that every single time you open up your device, you are a representative of the bride of Christ? Ephesians 5 and verse 25, the bride of Christ is the church, and you are a representative of that church. You are a walking billboard. And no matter what you do, what you wear, what you say, whatever it is, you are telling people who you are about, but they are also associating who you are with those that you associate with. You associate with the church. And every time you open up a window on your device, you are a representative of the bride of Jesus Christ. So let us use our devices as a way to represent the bride of Christ in a way that is pleasing in the eyes of God, and not a way that is trying to be deceptive toward God. But we also have to be careful what we idolize. Now you may be saying, Zach, we're not building golden calves. We're not worshiping false prophets. We're not making idols out of things today. But I'm convinced, and it would be hard to unconvince me, that one of the biggest sins that we struggle with as the church today is idolization. Making idols. letting things get in between our relationship with God. Because that's what an idol is. You realize that, right? An idol is something that you place above God in priority. And in placing that above God in priority, that is more important in your life now than God. But what did Jesus say in Matthew chapter 6 and verse 33? Seek ye first the kingdom of God. He's talking about the church. God is a jealous God. And I'm reminded of the words that we read in Exodus chapter 20 and in verse 3. You shall have you can have a couple, no other gods before me. But think about the words of Paul in 1 Corinthians 10 and verse 14. Therefore, my beloved brethren, flee, put your Nikes on and run from idolatry. Do not make social media an idol in your life. Do not make your device an idol in your life. And we talked about this a little bit this morning. When you're sitting at dinner with your family, do you put your phone up or do you have it right there and you're scrolling through Facebook while you're eating your steak and potatoes? If you're letting it get in the way of your duty, of your responsibility as a parent or a child and the role that you have within the Christian home, then it has become an idol in your life. What kind of pictures do you see? What kind of videos do you watch? What kind of posts do you share? What kind of words do you use? Where do you put your stamp of approval? What are you sharing to other people? If those things are not pleasing in the eyes of God and they are getting in the way of your relationship with God, then you have made social media into an idol. And we have to be careful to make sure that God is priority in our life. Rule number 3, use social media to reach the lost. Everything has a creator. God created the heavens and he created the earth and he created you and he created me. Everything has a creator. And God allows us to have certain things in this world today. And one of those things are the devices that possibly you might be holding in your hand right now. He has allowed you and he has blessed you with that device. Now, what are you going to do with the device in your hand? Are you going to use that device in a way that proves you to be a good steward of the blessings that he has given you? Or are you going to use that device in a way that brings reproach upon yourself? Matthew 22 and verses 37 through 38. You shall love the Lord your God with all of your heart, with all of your soul, with all of your mind. And this is the first and this is the greatest commandment. What's the second? Second's like it. You shall love your neighbor as yourself. Do you realize that your device and social media platforms have shrunk the world that we live in? We talked about it this morning in the introduction. We can now go to places in the world that we could never physically go before because now we have this great and this powerful tool at our disposal. We can read news stories from all across the world. We can befriend people who live thousands and thousands of miles away from us. And we can share the good news, the gospel of Jesus Christ through that platform. And when you are using that platform and when you are using that device, this commandment needs to be in the back of your head. You shall love the Lord your God with all your heart, with all your soul, with all your mind. Because every single time that you open up that device to use it, this commandment precedes it. You must use that device in a way that shows that you love the Lord your God with all your heart, with all your soul, with all of your mind. But you also need to use that device in a way that shows that second commandment. What was it? You shall love your neighbor as yourself. Do you love your neighbor as yourself? Now, I'll be with you right here. This is hard. It's difficult sometimes, isn't it? It's difficult to love your neighbor like yourself, especially when you got some hateful neighbors who have no interest in getting to know you at all, but you're still supposed to love that neighbor, and you're still supposed to love that neighbor as you love yourself. One of the greatest things I think that we neglect with our devices, and I've tried to double down, triple down, quadruple down on this point, is that we don't use these devices in the way that we ought to be using these devices. And the greatest way that we could use these devices is to reach the lost. I think about the chapter of the lost in Luke chapter 15. You have three separate parables there. You have the parable of the lost sheep. The one lost sheep gets lost. And so the shepherd goes and he finds it and he carries it back after he found it. You had the parable of the lost coin. That person, they search and they search and they light lamps and sweep the floor to find that lost coin. You had the parable of the lost son. The son lost his way. He went wayward. But he came back, and his father greeted him with open arms. But I'm still convinced the moral of that story was the other brother who got jealous because his brother came back and his father greeted him with open arms. Where was I, father? What about me? I did your will. I did all these other things. Why are you greeting that person? That was the lost son. You realize that your story is still being written. And you still have the opportunity to reach somebody, a soul that is valued by God through your device. But you know what? You can't reach the lost if you share false news. You can't reach the lost if you are sharing something that is a lie because it hurts your influence for Jesus Christ. You can't reach the lost if your behavior is hypocritical. Goes back to that first point that we made. You can't act like a person, a certain person on social media, but act completely different in person. You can't act like somebody in person and act completely different on social media because people see when you are being hypocritical. And if they see that you're being hypocritical, your influence is going to be lost on others. But you also cannot reach the lost if you spread gossip or rumors. You can't spread something negative about somebody and then say, well, you know, God loves all people. And he wants all people to come into the knowledge of the truth. It doesn't work that way because they saw how you treated that one person and they know that you don't value all people the same. We have to be careful not to misuse our devices and push the lost farther and farther away from the church and use our devices in a way that is pleasing to God by bringing those lost souls closer and closer to the church. But you need to be careful what you allow into your mind. I think about all the information, all the temptation that is at your fingertips when you're using your device. You can literally look up anything that you want to look up. But you need to be careful what you allow into your mind. And we've preached on this and preached on this before. The eyes are a window to the soul. And whatever you see is what you're going to be influenced by. And once you're influenced by that, it's going to change you. And it's up to you whether it changes you for good or whether it changes you for bad. Because every time that you open up your device, every time you open up social media, you see everything. You're aware of everything that is going on your device. You're taking in all of this information. You better be careful that the information, the images, the videos that you are seeing are not going to hurt you spiritually. We've preached against the sin of pornography. We've preached against the sin of sexting. We've preached against all of these various subjects that influence your mind in negative and sinful ways and how we need to flee from them, get away from them. And we need to realize that the source of all of those things can come from your device. Do not sin. Do not receive any images, any videos, any information that does not glorify God. But there's a flip side of that as well. Sometimes you can be the party that is responsible for causing someone else to stumble, for causing someone else to sin. Now, I'm going to talk about a subject that we don't like to talk about because it makes us uncomfortable. But it is a topic that is too much neglected in the church today when it needs to be talked about and talked about and talked about because it causes you to sin and it causes other people to sin. And that is the sin of immodesty. And if you have your Bibles, you can turn to 1 Timothy chapter 2. 1 Timothy chapter 2, 9 and 10. The slide's going to be on your screen here in just a moment. In 1 Timothy chapter 2, in the verses 9 through 10, we find the laws or the commandments of modesty. Now, I want you to notice these words real careful with me. In like manner also, talking about men and women in the church, that the women adorn themselves in modest apparel, with propriety and moderation, not with braided hair or gold or pearls or costly clothing, but which is proper for women to what? Profess godliness with good works. Paul said there, adorn themselves in modest apparel. Did you notice that Paul didn't say there, adorn themselves in modest apparel, with the exception, of course, of social media? That's not what he said. You are going to be held accountable for everything, every sin that you have ever committed. Whether that sin was committed in real life, the life that you are living, the life that you are living in the flesh, or a virtual life on social media. Now, how does modesty come into play here? Sometimes you will see young women, older women, young men, and older men post photos that are not modest, that violate God's laws of modesty. Now, is that a way to use your device in a way that is pleasing in the eyes of God? No, it's not. If you are a woman, you should never post photos of yourself in a bikini. That violates the laws of God's modesty. If you are a man, you should never post a picture of yourself shirtless. That violates God's laws of modesty. And if you are a child of God, here's a fact. You belong to God. You don't belong to the world. You don't belong to sin. You're not of the world. You are of God. And if you are of God, you better start living like it. You better start dressing like it. And you better start posting like it. If you belong to God, dress like it and post like it. It's that simple. Do not violate God's laws of modesty for some likes. Do not violate God's laws of modesty so somebody will send you a message on a social media platform. That is not using your device in a way that is pleasing in the eyes of God. Now let's turn this question back on you. Are you posting pictures? Are you posting videos that are not pleasing in the eyes of God and that violate the laws of modesty? Luke chapter 17 and verse 2. Do you remember what Jesus said there? He said, if any of you causes one of these who believe in me to sin, it would be better for you to have a what hung around your neck? To have a millstone hung around your neck.

with the gospel preacher. You're not debating with me. You're debating with what God has commanded you to do. You're arguing with God, and God never loses, because God's word is the final word that we live our lives by as Christians. And we need to start adhering to that in our lives, but also in a virtual life. Rule number 5, talk to people, not at or about them. This is another one of my pet peeves. And one of the trends that I've seen of New Testament Christians who use their devices or use social media is they are talking about people or at people instead of talking to people. You know, I've seen Christians whose speech ought to be seasoned with salt so that they can give an answer for the life that they're living. Colossians chapter 4 and in verse 6. But the answers, the comments that they're making on something like social media is full of sin and full of filth and not salt. I have seen Christians who have purposely picked fights because they decided to talk at somebody or about somebody instead of to that person. If you talk at a person or you talk about a person, you could qualify that as gossiping. You could qualify that as spreading rumors or spreading falsities that are not true. And I believe that if Paul, if James, if John, if Peter, if they were alive today, they would be absolutely appalled at the Christians who have let their speech become seasoned with sin and not salt because of something like social media. It's a problem. And if we can't talk to people, if we can't have conversations with people, if we can't sit down with them and talk about divisive issues, how in the world are we going to help save their soul? We have to be willing to talk to people. We have to be willing to let our speech be seasoned with salt, full of grace. We have to be imitators of Christ in our speech. And the words of James still apply today. James chapter 1, verses 19 through 20. So then, my beloved brethren, we talked about this verse this morning. Let every man, not some, not most, every man be swift to hear, slow to speak, slow to wrath. Why? For, it's there for a reason, for the wrath of man does not produce the righteousness of God. Listen, we've got a lot of things going on in our country right now. We've got a lot of chaos going on, a lot of turmoil, a lot of divisiveness. But in times like this, New Testament Christians need to be the embodiment of verses like this. We need to be swift to hear and slow to speak. We need to be slow to wrath. We need to be the embodiment of long-suffering. Listen, God has been long-suffering toward mankind. We've made mistake after mistake after mistake. We've committed sin after sin after sin. We've transgressed. We've rebelled. We've gone away from God. We've gone back to God. God has been long-suffering toward us. We must be long-suffering toward others. Because if we let social media, and we talked about this morning too, if we let it stir up anger within us, that does not produce the righteousness of God. That produces sin. And the wages of sin is death. If Christians aren't willing to let their speech be seasoned with salt and full of grace, if we're not willing to be those who are quick to hear and slow to answer, if we're not willing to be those who want to serve God with a fervent spirit, if we're not willing to be those who are going to go into all the world, preach the gospel,
every living creature who believes and is baptized.

0: Christ shall be saved. If we're not willing to do those things, who is? Who is? New Testament Christians have to be the embodiment of imitators. Imitators of Christ Jesus, our Savior. We have to be willing to do the hard things from time to time. And listen, your life as a Christian, you're going to come into contact with some confrontation. You're going to come into contact with people who don't want to hear the truth. We'll put it that way. You're going to come into contact with people who are unwilling to change their ways. But if we can be swift to hear, slow to speak, if we can be slow to wrath, if we can be long-suffering toward others, then there will be great fruit from our labor in this life. Listen, I pray that these two lessons today have been beneficial to you. I pray that you have learned some lessons. I pray that you have become aware of a lot of things that you were not aware of before. It's not been my purpose to make you mad. But when I look at the church today, and I see the way that folks are using their devices, when I see the way that they are conducting themselves on social media, when I see the way that they are not being the embodiment of Jesus Christ, which is who we are supposed to be, that's who we identify with. When I see all of these things, it worries me. It worries me because I think sometimes in certain places we have let our devices take control of us rather than us utilizing our devices in a way that furthers the kingdom of God. And this morning I asked you the question, how can we use our devices in a way that spreads the gospel of Christ? You know, that answer is still being found on our personal Facebook page, the Paintsville Church of Christ Facebook page. We share verses, we share videos, we share sermons, we share worship services. It's our prayer that those things uplift you, that they encourage you along your Christian walk. It's our prayer that they help make you more faithful, because if you can be faithful unto death, it's a crown of righteousness laid up in store for you. The simple answer to a question like, how can we use our devices to spread the gospel of Jesus Christ, is simple. Spread your Christian light by using your device. Let your Christian light be known. Let it be seen. Let others to know that you are a Christian, and that you are trying to live faithfully to Jesus Christ. And that goes into a lot of different aspects when we talk about our devices and social media. But I also want to extend an invitation to you. The reason that we get up here and preach, and we preach messages, we preach the good news of Jesus Christ, the gospel, is so that we can try to take as many people to heaven as we possibly can. And if you're not a New Testament Christian, tonight, make that decision. Don't put it off anymore. You put it off long enough. Turn away from that sinful life that you're living. Be baptized for the remission of sins in the waters behind me, so that you can live a life for Jesus Christ. And if you have that desire tonight, you can contact us. We will study with you, and we will try to help you in the best way that we possibly can. Or maybe you are a Christian, but you need prayers, or you want to repent of some sin in your life. Perhaps you're struggling with some of the things that we've talked about today. And here's the secret. We all do. I struggle with them as well. We all struggle with the topic that we've talked about today. But the goal of a Christian is to become more like Christ each and every single day. And I pray that these lessons today will help you to grow in Christ. If you're not a Christian, become one. If you're a Christian that needs to repent of some sins or you have a need that needs to be fulfilled, please contact us using the contact screen that's going to come up at the conclusion of this worship service. We would love to hear from you. We would love to get to meet you. I want to thank you for tuning in tonight for our evening worship service, and I hope to see you Wednesday night at 7 o'clock.
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2: Hello, my name is Griffin Collins, and I have an exciting announcement. We will begin releasing a weekly devotional on Facebook titled Matters That Matter. In these weekly devotionals, we will discuss topics that are important and specific to the Lord's church today. What does the Bible say about trusting others? Am I required to be faithful as a Christian? I pray that you will follow along with us as we explore matters that matter today.
1: It's 75 degrees.

were speaking earlier of what some have described as contemporary problems. As we noted, that word contemporary marked by characteristics of the present age, that is, modern. Now, as we pointed out, there are really no new problems in life. All of these problems have been around from the beginning. The transgression of Adam in beautiful Eden, that started it, and they've been here ever since. There is no contemporary problem. The problems are the old problems, our attitude toward these problems, how we react to these conditions and the subtlety and suggestions and temptations of Satan. That has to do with our happiness or misery. If we base our conclusions upon a thus saith the Lord, then I don't have to worry about it. As a matter of fact, be anxious about nothing, Paul said, Philippians 4 at verse 6. What's that? Be anxious about nothing. Well, how can I keep from being anxious? How can I keep from worry? Oh, but in all things, by prayer and supplication with thanksgiving, let your requests be made known unto God. And the result? Oh, verse 7, the next verse. Oh, and the peace of God, which passeth all understanding, shall guard your hearts and your thoughts in Christ Jesus. Isn't that wonderful? I mean, in the midst of the negative circumstances of this life, I mean, all of the problems that exist, sure, the old body is subject to the same debilities and illnesses and ultimate death as any other person's body. That's physical. That has to do, oh, but I need to focus on the spiritual. I need to emphasize God's will for my life. Oh, and if I'll do that, I have nothing to worry about. You see, I have a Father that's all-powerful. All I need to do is take it to Him in prayer and leave it. And let Him take care of it. Yeah, but somebody says, preacher, that might bring hardships and difficulties upon... You're talking about the physical man. Well, that's going to happen anyway. Hardships, difficulties, death, yes, a sickness, illness. I mean, stump your toe, it hurts you just as bad as it does the other. That has nothing to do with it. That's all in the material realm. Genuine happiness is in consequence of our giving our lives to the Lord. Contemporary problems. You know, conditions that prevail, friend, in this country of ours today is to me absolutely amazing. As a matter of fact, when I was growing up, you didn't want to be identified, at least closely, with a person who regularly drank alcoholic beverage. No, you didn't. You didn't want to be associated with that kind of person. You didn't want that. Well, somebody said, preacher, that's prudish. I mean, that's narrow-minded. That's egotistical. Call it what you want to, but compare that with teaching a child to drink. Why? Teaching a child to drink? It is amazing to me. Many parents think, well, our child's going to drink anyway. They're going to have... friend, if you'll pardon the personal expression, and I've used this no doubt 1,000 times, but my dad was a wise man. No, he wasn't a lettered man as such. Oh, he read widely. He read the Bible regularly, though he wasn't religious. But... he expressed his wisdom in common, basic terminology. As long as I was able to understand his teaching and was under his tutelage, he would say to me occasionally, son, you stay away from whiskey and sorry women, and you'll be all right. Sorry women? I didn't know there was a sorry woman. Well, the very idea, all the women I knew were wonderful people, loving mothers, sisters, etc. Well, the very sorry women? But since then, I've been around the world and the European theater, the Asiatic theater, and I've learned that there are some women that are not exactly what they should be. But in those days, I knew nothing of Christ or of Christianity. And I'd go to the pubs with my buddies, and I've seen them drink themselves loop-legged. I may occasionally have a Coke, though I've never been much of a Coke drinker, but never tasted alcoholic beverage. No, sir. You see, I realized I had little enough sense, and I didn't intend to ingest something that would reduce the amount of sense that I had. Well, the very idea. Oh, and these were good boys that I'm talking to. Yes, fine boys. You see, they were out from under the tutelage, the direction, the instruction of their parents. And they were in a place where there were no restrictions. The only restriction is self-imposed. You can do what you want to do. And I'd keep their money for them.
because they knew they would waste it when they became drunken. And sometimes I got away with it. When they headed for the brothels, I headed for the gangplank. And sometimes they overtook me, but to say the least. This thing of alcoholism, that's not a contemporary problem. That's been around all of the time. And we need to avoid that kind of thing, I say. And it's not appreciated in sensible human beings. Sure, I realize there was some little bit of tightness and maybe some ego, and we shouldn't have been so exalted above, but I don't want to be in that condition. And teaching a child to drink, friend, stay away from that stuff. You don't teach your child to smoke marijuana. I reckon you smoke it. I think that's the way it's done. But the very idea. Friend, the responsibility of parenthood is to instruct the child in the knowledge of truth and in the love of God, not to teach him to do things of this old world, even though you're trying to teach him to be moderate in what he does. No say. Or the very idea. But, you know, another thing, in this country of ours, just recently, a great state in these United States have legitimatized homosexuality. Can you imagine such a thing? Friend, homosexuality, someone says, well, now, an alternate lifestyle. Now, friend, do you know better than that? Not a lifestyle at all. As a matter of fact, when God created Adam of the dust of the earth, he said in verse 18 of Genesis 2, not good that the man should be alone. I'll make him a help meet for him, M-E-E-T, suitable, answering to his needs. Well, to make a long story short, what did he make for Adam? A woman. Oh, Mother Eve, male and female. You see, in homosexuality, male with male or female with female, there's no profitable consequence. There is no productive result. This is not a lifestyle. This is a death style. Oh, and the basis for it? Absolute immorality. Lust. Desire that is, of course, illegitimate. Not recognized by God or man when he's thinking properly. It's purely a matter of lust. And our land is making that legal. We're calling the combination of a man and a man a marriage. We're saying that a woman with a woman is married. Well, that's a very loose use of the term marriage, is it not? No, male and female, that's the basis of production in the area of flora and fauna. Vegetation and animal, male and female. Now somebody says, well, I preach that the reason you speak of that is because you don't like whoop, whoop, whoop, whoop. Friend, the homosexual is a precious, immortal soul whom God loves, for whom Jesus Christ died that he may be saved. And yet, if you read your Bible, Genesis 18, chapters 18 and 19, and throughout Leviticus and Deuteronomy, and in Paul in Romans chapter 1, homosexuality is condemned, and those who practice such are worthy of death. And the horrible thing about it is, in this Christian age, it's not a matter of physical death. It's a matter of eternal separation from the Almighty in a place where the worm dieth not and the fire is not quenched. And that's eternal. These shall go away into eternal punishment, but the righteous into eternal life. Matthew 25 at verse 46. That word eternal, descriptive of the duration of both places. Friends, we need, through the study and application of God's word, to make preparation to be with him in eternity, in that blissful city, where there is no negativism, no temptations. Satan, of course, has been cast into the lake that burns with fire and brimstone. No more problem with him. Rest from our labors. We need to give our lives to the Lord. There are no contemporary problems. No, it's our reaction toward the problem. It's how we handle the problem. Those problems have been around all along. It is amazing. Friend,
we need an understanding of God's divine revelation. Yeah, there are all kinds of problems today. They've been around all the time, but there is also a twist in the heart and mind of man that tries to make some of these negative situations legitimate. Reality versus spirituality. God's Word supplies me to every need. Every Scripture inspired of God is profitable for teaching, for reproof, for correction, for instruction in righteousness, that the man of God may be perfect, truly furnished unto every good work. 2 Timothy chapter 3, verses 16 and 17. Yes, but someone says you're going to suffer for right. Acts chapter 5, Peter and John were beaten for teaching in the name of Christ. How did they react? Oh, they went out from the presence of the Sanhedrin rejoicing that they were counted worthy to suffer for the name of Christ. You know what the Lord said? Blessed are they that have been persecuted for righteousness' sake. Now, theirs is the kingdom of God. Blessed are ye when men shall reproach you and persecute you, say all manner of evil against you falsely for my name's sake. Rejoice and be exceeding glad, for great is your reward in heaven, for so persecuted they the prophets that were before you. Oh, that's from Matthew chapter 5, verses 10 through 12. Friends, we need to give primary attention to a thus saith the Lord. Order our lives by His will. When you read it, there's no question that it is a divine product. It is the will of God. And the unusual teaching that's done, whoso smiteth thee on thy right cheek, deck him. No. That's man talking. That's the boys that drunk themselves loop-legged. Yes. No. Turn to him the other cheek. What is he saying? React with kindness to the unkindness of others. Be not overcome of evil, but overcome evil with good, Paul said in Romans chapter 12. So I'm to be Christ-like. He was a gentleman. Smoking flax he didn't quench. The bruised rod he didn't break. So believing that Jesus Christ died to redeem my soul, I need to make up my mind that I want to be like Him. I want to walk pleasing to God, doing the will of the Father. That means I turn away from the practice of sin and error, confess His name before men, be buried with Him in baptism, and continue in the Apostles' doctrine. May God

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0: It's 75 degrees.

This is Tom Holland urging you to stand up for the good in America, for the good of all Americans. In 1776, on July 4, this new nation, or at least in its beginning, issued what is known as a Declaration of Independence. I have a new Declaration of Independence, if written by a secularist of our day. And if you keep in mind when I read this new declaration now, that Americans have bought into relativism. In fact, the Barnard Research Institute says 4 of every 5 adult Americans believes in relativism, which is a repudiation of absolute truth, of course. And when you consider what is being taught in universities and colleges all over this land, that we are not the result of a creator with intelligence creating us with intelligence, but rather that we are the result of naturalistic forces through a long, drawn-out process. And we know, if we look at what is being taught, that this declaration I'm about to read, which I will contrast with the original declaration, is exactly what is being taught in this country. And so, here is the new declaration of a secularist. Since there is no such thing as absolute truth, we hold these things to be philosophically reliable and assert that all people are the product of non-intelligent naturalistic forces taking billions of years to make people with intelligence. And the non-intelligent forces of nature, somewhat accidentally, made a gender division and made each gender dependent on the other so as to perpetuate the human species. We know by those forms from which we evolved that might makes right, and only the fittest survive. It's a rule of nature. We know there are no rights to life, liberty, and the pursuit of happiness, except for those strong and powerful enough to enjoy them. I pledge to my fellow human animals that as a part of a more highly developed brain, I will always rise above the behavior of our ape-like ancestors. So help me, my God, nature. Now, I'm going to contrast that new declaration as if written by what is being taught in colleges and universities and written in books today. I want to contrast that with what Thomas Jefferson wrote in 1776. We hold these truths to be self-evident, that all men are created equal, that they are endowed by their Creator with certain unalienable rights, that among these are life, liberty, and the pursuit of happiness, that to secure these rights, governments are instituted among men, deriving their just powers from the consent of the governed. Now, I don't know how you think about it, but I prefer Thomas Jefferson's Declaration of Independence to one that would be written by a naturalist or a person who believes that the material universe is the only reality. In fact, a prominent atheist who died only a few years ago once asserted, and I'm quoting him now, "The universe is all there is, that ever was, or ever will be." Now, that may be kind of a popular notion, but it is as old Zeno, who founded the Stoics, and he believed that nature was the only reality that exists. When you look at this declaration that would be written by a secularist, it's kind of a raw type approach to life, don't you think? Does it enhance a human being, or does it reflect on our humanity? I will let you make that decision. I still prefer the original Declaration of Independence, and you and I need to stand up for what that declaration says, that we are created. We are not the products of evolutionary forces, the theories and speculations and philosophies of Darwin notwithstanding. We are the result of a God who said, "I will make you in my own image and after my likeness." And as a prominent evolutionist of a few years ago up at Harvard made this assertion, quoting him, "Since we know that we're not made in anyone's image, then we are free to do as we wish," end of quote. In other words, from that perspective, then we don't have any obligation to a creator. We don't have any obligation whatsoever because we can do what we wish. And you know, that theory is old. It's popular, but it's an old, old theory, and it is an unfortunate theory that has been imposed
upon too many people in this good land. It's time for us to take the intimidation that may be heaped upon us, the ridicule that may come, all kinds of name-calling that may come forth, but don't ever forget, evolution is not a fact. Evolution is a theory. It's a theory that they have real trouble proving. When I say it's not a fact, but a theory, I'm quoting a man who debated evolutionists, prominent evolutionists, on university campuses from Stanford in California to other places. I'm talking about a gentleman by the name of Johnson. And when I think about this man taking on these evolutionists to try to say to people, look, we're not a type of animal. We are unique human being, so created by Almighty.

0: 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It's on a point and
1: 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By signing up for this correspondence course, you can take the first step in strengthening your relationship with God. 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If you follow Him and His Word, you will come to know the true meaning of life.

Our Savior said, "Because I live, ye shall live also." 14th of John's Gospel, looking there at verse 19. I can remember as a boy being with a group of other boys, and we might be daring one another to do something that might be rather challenging, perhaps even dangerous. And one of us might be heard to tell the other, "You go first." And obviously what we had in mind was this: if we saw that somebody else could do it, then that would mean that others could do it also. But somebody had to be first. The Savior came into the world promising the world eternal life and resurrection from the dead. And indeed, this was something that would be difficult for the world to grasp and to accept. Someone would have to do it first. Someone would have to be the one to show the world that indeed such a thing as the resurrection from the dead was possible. And the Savior did that with His own resurrection from the grave. Hence, the validity in His words that, "Because I live, ye shall live also." Had it not been, you see, for the Savior's resurrection from the tomb early on the morning of the third day, His mission on the earth would have been a failure. In His death without the subsequent resurrection, Satan would have won. Sin would have conquered the Son of God. But yet, having paid the penalty for the sins of the world in His death, He became victorious over sin, death, hell, and the grave in His resurrection. Because He lives, we have the promise of living also. And it is with words of the resurrection that the Lord introduced Himself to the church at Smyrna in the second of seven letters to seven Asian churches, recorded beginning at Revelation 2 in this particular account, beginning at verse 8. When the Lord said unto the church at Smyrna, "This saith He who is the first and the last, who was dead and is alive again. On the strength of the Lord having resurrected from the dead, He shows Himself as one unto whom they must listen." And listen they would. To the Lord's knowledge of their works, their tribulation, and their poverty, though in the midst of all this the Lord said, "But thou art rich." In the days, you see, in which the church was under severe persecution, it would be on the strength of their own works that they themselves would become subject to certain tribulation, including poverty. But yet, even in their poverty, the Lord said, "You're rich." And we might wonder how that such a thing could be possible, that a person could be poor and yet rich at the same time. Depends, you see, upon what a person's mindset is. If you ask a materially minded individual what wealth is, you're going to get a materially oriented answer. If you ask a spiritually minded individual what wealth is, you're going to get a spiritually oriented answer. And it is that latter specifically that the Savior wanted those of His own to understand. That with which He answered Peter when Peter came saying, "Lord, we have left all and followed Thee. What have we therefore?" The Lord answered him saying, "There is no man that hath left houses and mother and father and brethren and wife and children and lands for My name's sake, who shall not receive manifold more in this present time,
and in the world to come, life eternal. From the 18th of Luke's Gospel, beginning at 28. Indeed, when the Lord had said unto these men fishing for a living, "You follow me, and I'll make you fishers of men," they had done exactly what Peter said they had done. They left all, and they followed the Savior. But now it would almost seem as if that Peter is afraid that the Lord didn't notice that. That they had left everything, so Peter is saying, what's our reward? What do we have in the place of what we gave up? The Lord indicated that no matter what a man had left, no matter what a man had sacrificed, he would receive manifold more in this present time, right now in this world, and life eternal. But now look at the things that the Lord enumerated might have been among a man's terrestrial sacrifices. Home, family. Does that mean that if he sacrifices these things for the Savior's sake, that he's going to receive manifold more homes, a manifold more family, or... On the other hand, is the Lord not talking about specific replacements so much as he is talking about added value of something that is really far better? If you were going to be given the choice between a pound of pot metal and a pound of gold, which would you take? Obviously, they weigh the same, but the gold is going to be of significantly greater value. It seems that what the Lord is telling us is not that we are going to receive more of specifically what we sacrificed, but rather we are going to receive something that is, because of its spiritual nature, worth far more than anything that we gave up. And we receive the knowledge of all of this added blessing, heavenly places in Christ, spiritual blessings of which the Apostle Paul wrote, we receive those in this present time. And in the world that is to come, there is still life eternal. It is in this very sense, you see, that we understand the words of James, who said, God hath chosen the poor of this world rich in faith, and heirs of the kingdom that God hath promised unto them that love him. The second of James, looking there at verse 5.

not like those of whom I also have knowledge, and that is the blasphemy of those who say that they are Jews and are not, but yet they are of the synagogue of Satan. So the Lord speaks unto the church at Smyrna concerning those that say they are Jews and are not. What would be the significance of such a remark as that? Well, consider this, if you will, that at the time that the Savior was dictating this letter to the church at Smyrna and doing so unto the Apostle John, we find that it had been approximately, plus or minus, give or take, about 6 decades since the establishment of the church. Therefore, we're well into the Christian age, and during this period of time, mankind was not living under the Mosaic law. And the significance of being a Jew, that is, a descendant of Abraham, had altered a great deal. But yet, know this about whom God considered to be a Jew in the Christian dispensation. What it meant to be an Israelite, the elect, the chosen people of God, no longer meant to be a circumcised descendant of Father Abraham, that is, descendant in the flesh. Instead, Paul told the churches of Galatia, if you're Christ's, then are ye Abraham's seed and heirs according to the promise. So what would be the significance of being a Jew in the Christian dispensation? If you're talking about a Jew by the old definition, not much. If you're talking about a Jew, the elect, the chosen people of God by the new definition, that is, you're in Christ and therefore you're Abraham's seed, the significance of that is considerable. But yet, in that age, as in this, there are remarkably many who claim that they belong to the family of God, but yet they have no rightful claim to the name of God's family at all, because they've never been truly obedient to that form of doctrine delivered unto them. They have never become obedient to the gospel as it is written. They claim they are the children of God, Jews, by a redefined definition and understanding. But yet the Lord said they're not. They're of the synagogue of Satan. The Apostle Paul wrote unto the church at Rome to explain unto them that he is not a Jew which is one outwardly. And circumcision is not that of the flesh outwardly, but he is a Jew which is one inwardly. And circumcision is that of the heart and the spirit and not of the latter, whose praise is not of men, but of God. The second of Romans, beginning at 28. Even you see in the days when there were those who were required to undergo circumcision in order to be in a covenant relationship with God under the Mosaic dispensation, these were not considered faithful to God even then, who would not keep other aspects of the law. And certainly so now that that physical circumcision amounts to nothing. What is it then that God expects? For circumcision not to be of the heart, or rather of the flesh, but of the heart. That one's praise would not be of men because that he's a physical descendant of Abraham, but rather his praise would be of God because his life is defined in spiritual terms. The Apostle Paul was more clear about those matters when he wrote to the church at Colossae. And he said, ye are circumcised with the

circumcision made without hands, in the putting off of the body of the sins of the flesh by the circumcision of Jesus Christ, buried with him in baptism, wherein also ye are risen with him through faith in the operation of God, which hath raised him from the dead. And ye, being dead in your sins and the uncircumcision of your flesh, hath he quickened together with him, having forgiven you all your trespasses. From the second of Colossians, beginning at 11. Circumcision under the law of Moses and by the covenant made with Abraham, made with hands in the flesh. What is it now? Paul says it's done without hands, that it doesn't involve the flesh. But it does involve this, the putting off of the body of the sins of the flesh. That's the circumcision of Jesus Christ done without hands. How and where does it occur? Paul said, when you're buried with him in baptism, that is for the remission of sins. And from that watery grave ye are risen with him through faith in the operation of God who hath raised him, Christ, from the dead. You see again the strength and the importance that is laid upon the resurrection of Christ from the dead. Which resurrection you reenact or remember when one comes forth from the watery grave of baptism, a partaker in the Lord's victory over death, hell, sin, and the grave. And it works even for the physically uncircumcised. Speaking to that Gentile audience, Paul said, you were dead spiritually in your sins and in the uncircumcision of your flesh. And yet, Christ hath quickened you, that is, given you new life in him. In that age, when the Lord dictated that letter to John, which letter was intended for the church at Smyrna, there at Revelation at chapter 2, there were those who had claimed that they had become obedient to that very gospel, who claimed that because of this obedience that they never underwent, that they actually belonged to the family and the elect of God. And the Lord called such things blasphemy. He said, they're not of the elect of God or those that he referred to there as Jews at all. He said, instead, they are of the synagogue of Satan. That conflict between good and evil, right and wrong, the just against the unjust, in that religious atmosphere in which the church at Smyrna existed, was going to cause certain tribulation for them, to which the Lord had already made reference. But he told them, you fear none of those things which you will suffer. Those words of encouragement that they should not fear anything that they would suffer meant to them what it meant, but increasingly so in our day and time. It means also to us what it means. With the threat of violence, even death, of tribulation that comes upon the children of God as we see a world developing before our very eyes that we never thought that we would see in our immediate environment, and yet we do. And yet the Savior said, you don't fear them which are able to kill the body. You fear him which is able to kill both body and soul in hell, from the 10th of Matthew's gospel. We see the horrendous examples of loss of life, of outright mayhem and homicide, and yet the Lord is telling us, don't fear those that can kill the body. If you do, you haven't been perfected in my love, as
John pointed out at 1 John at chapter 4, beginning at 18. He said, there is no fear in love, for perfect love casts out fear, because fear hath torment, and he that fears is not made perfect in love. If we fear those that the Lord tells us not to fear, then we've not been perfected ourselves in the love of the Savior. We indicate that we have less trust, less confidence in Him that we ought to have. The Lord did not want to see that happen to us. He didn't want to see it happen to the church at Smyrna. So He said, fear none of those things that you'll suffer, but what would they suffer? The Lord said, oh, Satan will cast some of you into prison that ye may be tried, and you'll have tribulation 10 days. A figurative, representative amount of time referring to a literal or figurative imprisonment. But there isn't any prison with which a man can confine the body of another man that is as great a prison as the prison in which they are held who have not yet been freed from sin. And those who are freed from it know this. That's why the Lord told His audiences during the course of His earthly ministry, ye shall know the truth, and the truth shall make you free. But they answer Him, saying, we be Abraham's seed, and we were never in bondage to any man. How sayest thou then, ye shall be made free? Jesus said, whosoever committeth sin is the servant of sin. And the servant abideth not in the house forever, but the Son abideth ever. If the Son therefore shall make you free, ye shall be free indeed. 8th of John's Gospel, beginning there at 32. How, Lord, are we made spiritually free? He says, ye shall know the truth. I've heard people say a great deal that the truth shall make you free. Truer words never spoken, but oftentimes the prefix of that phrase has been eliminated. The Lord said the first thing you have to do is know what the truth is. And if you don't know the truth, you can't be freed by the truth. Hence those to whom the Lord referred earlier who claimed to be His own, but they were not, never been obedient to the truth. In order to be freed by the truth, you have to know what the truth is. And a part of the truth that you have to know is the truth about self. And the Lord's immediate audience, when He made that promise, didn't seem to know the truth about self. They said, we've never been in bondage to any man. Suppose that they had forgotten about their history in Egypt as slaves. Suppose they had forgotten about the number of times that the Lord had sent their enemies upon them to punish them for their spiritual infidelity. Suppose they had forgotten about the fact that even as they spoke, they were not entirely a free people, but had been conquered by Rome and were a part of Caesar's empire. And they said, we've never been in bondage to any man. Well, Lord didn't bother to get into all of that. He simply pointed out what is the greater bondage than all of that which characterized the history of ancient Israel. Sin. You commit sin, you're the servant of it. And by the standards of the day, the servant wasn't considered to be a permanent part of any household. Just as they who commit sin will not stand in the presence of God, but yet the one as a son born into that family, he's a permanent member there. And those who are born again into the family of God are, as the Son of God, permanent parts of the family of God. Servant doesn't abide forever, the Son does.
And if the Son will make you free, you're free indeed. Free to do what? Paul told the church at Rome, being made then free from sin, you're become the servants of righteousness. 6th of Romans, verse 18. Because I've been made free from the sin that I used to serve, I am now privileged to serve God instead. Born anew into his family, as the Apostle Paul again spoke to the church at Rome, he said, his Spirit beareth witness with our spirit that we are the children of God. And if children, then heirs. Heirs of God, joint heirs with Christ, if so be that we suffer with him, we may also be glorified together. For I suppose that the sufferings of this present time are not worthy to be compared with the glory that shall be revealed in us. 8th of Romans, beginning at 16. Paul described something of sonship there about the Spirit of God bearing witness with the spirit of the children of God that they do indeed belong unto him. But here is something that would fall the lot of those who would belong unto God. The age in which the Lord dictated that letter to the church at Smyrna, and unfortunately, and increasingly so, the age in which we dwell right now. There could be hardship, difficulty, tribulation that would come the way of those that would name the name of Christ. Paul said, there's none of that that's even worthy to be compared to the glory that would afterward be revealed in us. With all that in mind, the Savior would simply say unto the church at Smyrna that in spite of all of the tribulation, in spite of the poverty, in spite of the imprisonment, in whatever form it may appear, in spite of any threat that is made upon you because of your faith, be faithful unto death. And I will give thee a crown of life. In an earlier time, the children of God thought little, if any at all, about a statement like that, being faithful unto death, meaning anything other than natural death. But now the older the world gets, the more that being faithful unto death may actually call upon us to maintain our faith in the face of a very unnatural death as a martyr. Many did in the years that went by. Some will in the years that will follow. But the Lord said, if you're faithful unto death, if you continue in your accurate discerning of right and wrong, if in the face of tribulation you still labor for my name, if you're faithful unto death, I'll give you a crown.

Hello, my name is Griffin Collins, and I have an exciting announcement. We will begin releasing a weekly devotional on Facebook titled Matters That Matter. In these weekly devotionals, we will discuss topics that are important and specific to the Lord's Church today. What does the Bible say about trusting others? Am I required to be faithful as a Christian? I pray that you will follow along with us as we explore matters that matter today. Oh.

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4: Are you a complainer? Do you often talk about how bad things are? Do you often wonder, what is this world coming to? Does it seem everywhere you go you meet people who are unfriendly, unkind, impatient, unlovable? Are you aware the problem may be not with others, not with the world condition, but with you? Perhaps you see a reflection of yourself and your attitudes in the people around you. Do you know how to be happy? The book of Proverbs gives many pointers on happiness. How to be happy without a complaint. Happy is the man that findeth wisdom, Proverbs 3:13. Happy is he that hath mercy on the poor, Proverbs 14:21. Happy is he that keepeth the law, Proverbs 29:18. And a man that hath friends must show himself friendly, Proverbs 18:24.

Sports teams hope for a championship. Businesses hope for financial growth. Impish little boys hope their dads never find out. But everyone has hopes of some kind. In 1 Corinthians 13:7, Paul says, "Love hopes all things." In other words, love never loses its hope. But what hope does love have? There are two possibilities here. Some think this hope is unlimited. That is, all our hopes and dreams are embraced by love. Others say it is limited to our blessed hope in the eternal future. While the Christian's eternal hope is certainly a focal point for Paul's writings, such as Ephesians 4:4, there is one hope that belongs to your call. However, Paul also expressed other hopes to the Corinthians. He hoped for personal protection in 2 Corinthians 1:10. He hoped for their continued faith in 2 Corinthians 1:7 and chapter 10 and verse 15. But ultimately, love hopes in God. Earthly hope of deliverance, protection, and spiritual growth reflect a hope in God's power at work inside us.

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1: 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Have you ever stopped to consider what the founders of America believed about the foremost moral issues of our day? For instance, what did they believe about marriage? Would they have agreed with the current attempt to redefine marriage to include same-sex couples? Did they believe homosexuality to be a constitutional right? And what would have been their view of abortion? Would they have agreed that the word person from the 14th Amendment should not include the unborn child? And what was their attitude about the importance of religion? Did they feel that the Bible was critical to the survival of the Republic? Or were they pluralistic and receptive to other religions? Dr. Dave Miller continues the fascinating series, The Silencing of God. And now, Dr. Dave Miller.
2: The public school system of this country is a far cry from what it once was. We've looked at the New England Primer. We pointed out the fact that the Bible was the premier textbook of the nation from the very beginning. We've looked at McGuffey's Readers. I've been taking you through the Blueback Speller, and I hate to rush through this too quickly because the extent to which morality, Christianity, is taught in this book is overwhelming. So let me treat you to some more of this. We're up to page 40. The man who drinks rum may soon want a loaf of bread. Can you imagine teaching children that in school? The preacher is to preach the gospel. That idle boy is a very lazy fellow. The wicked know not the enjoyment of a good conscience. Parents should provide useful employment for their children. Men devoted to mere amusement misemploy their time. Washington was not a selfish man. He labored for the good of his country more than for himself. Is that a biblical principle, concept? Unselfishness, serving your fellow man. We punish bad men to prevent crimes. You know what conventional wisdom today is about prison and incarceration? Won't do any good. It's not a deterrent. That's a new thought. That's not the thought of America prior to our day. We pity the slavish drinkers of rum. The drunkard's face will publish his vice and his disgrace. On and on about alcohol and the evils of alcohol. Doesn't our country need that? God has made two great lights for our world, the sun and the moon. A witness must tell all the truth in court. We're apt to live forgetful of our continual dependence on the will of God. We should not trust our lives to unskillful doctors or drunken sailors. Rum, gin, brandy, and whiskey are destructive enemies to mankind. They destroy more lives than wars, famines, and pestilence. The drunkard's course is progressive. It begins by drinking a little and shortens his life by drinking to excess. Children should answer questions politely. Many persons spend too much time at taverns. God governs the world in infinite wisdom. The Bible teaches us that it is our duty to worship Him. It is a solemn thing to die and appear before God. Good children will submit to the will of their parents. Idle children neglect their books when young and thus reject their advantages. Children should respect and obey their parents. Parents protect and instruct their children. Satan afflicted Job with sore boils. Teachers should try to implant good ideas in the minds of their pupils. If sinners entice thee, consent thou not. Proverbs 1:10. Children may be helpful to their parents. The chewing of tobacco is a useless habit. Judas was a traitor. He betrayed his master. We should be attentive and helpful to strangers. Intemperance is a grievous sin of our

by the immediate presence and agency of God. The heavens declare an almighty power. This just goes on and on and on. How can a young man cleanse his way? Oh, how love I thy law, Psalm 119. No pleasure is equal to that of quiet conscience. Lay not up for yourselves treasures on earth, Matthew 6:20. A miraculous event. A living of trifling amusements is derogatory to the Christian character. Look how offensive these constant references to Christianity would be to people who do not embrace Christianity. Did that stop them from including that in a public school textbook? Of course not. We cannot live our lives based on what everyone else around us thinks or believes or does, and yet that's kind of the prevailing attitude of the judges. Supreme Court is now saying, you know, we've got to make some of these decisions about abortion and homosexuality based on the world community, what their views are. For example, they're talking about the death penalty and how young a person should be, how young can a person be before the death penalty is invoked, and the Supreme Court justices, the ones that are liberal, are saying, well, you know, we need to take into account the consensus of the world community. Founding fathers would have croaked on that. They didn't come to this new land and do what they did to copy the rest of the world. They knew that most of the world was wicked. So they said, we need to start a republic based on Christian morality and forget the world. And now our own people are trying to emulate the world. Strong liquors inflame the blood and produce diseases. The prudent good man will govern his passions. God is the divine legislator, he proclaimed his Ten Commandments from Mount Sinai. It's the duty of every good man to inspect the moral conduct of the man who is offered as a legislator at our yearly elections. What? What credentials? What qualifications do you look at before you elect a politician? Their morality. If the people wish for good laws, they may have them by electing good men. The legislative councils of the United States should feel their dependence on the will of a free and virtuous people. Our farmers, mechanics, and merchants compose the strength of our nation. Let them be wise and virtuous and watchful of their liberties. Let them trust no man to legislate for them. If he lives in the habitual violation of the laws of his country, how many lawbreakers do we have that are in politics? And they say, oh, well, my personal life doesn't have anything to do with that. Section on idolatry. Do nothing that is injurious to religion, to morals, or to the interest of others. Listen to this, folks. What's the number one reason given in courts for divorce today? Incompatibility. It was once a practice in France to divorce husband and wife for incompatibility of tempers. Just couldn't get along. A practice soon found to be incompatible with social order. Does the Bible teach that? Absolutely. Is America in the throes of experiencing disorder? Absolutely. If we'd been teaching our young people all through the last 50 years that fact, maybe we would be in better shape. Number of references to Christ. The Bible, that is the Old and New Testament, contains the Holy Scriptures. Whatever is wrong is a deviation from right or from the just laws of God or man. How happy men would be if they would always love what is right and hate what is wrong. A reference to Romans. Then at the very end, you have a number of little fables. Look at this one. Fable 1 of the boy that stole apples. An old man found a rude boy upon one of his trees stealing apples and desired him to come down. But the young saucebox told him plainly he would not. Won't you, said the old man, then I will fetch you down. So he pulled up some turf or grass and threw at him. But this only made the youngster laugh to think the old man should pretend to beat him down from the tree with grass only. Well, well, said the old man, if neither words nor grass will do, I must try what virtue there is in stones. So the old man pelted him heartily with stones, which soon made the young chap hasten down from the tree and beg the old man's pardon. Moral, if good words and gentle means will not reclaim the wicked, they must be dealt with in a more severe manner. That used to be part and parcel of our judicial

0: system and of parenting. It is neither now. What about our universities? I can stand here without fear of any successful contradiction. They're gone. They're gone. They are the centers of political correctness, the centers of Marxist, socialist, atheistic, humanistic, pluralistic teaching. The very opposite of what they were all founded to be. If you don't believe that, pick out a university, go back and look at the original charter. Let me show you one. In the Constitution of the Commonwealth of Massachusetts, there is a reference to the university at Cambridge and the encouragement of literature. Which university would that be? Harvard. Whereas our wise and pious ancestors so early as the year 1636 laid the foundation of Harvard College, named after John Harvard, in which university many persons of great eminence have, by the blessing of God, been initiated in those arts and sciences which qualified them for public employments both in church and state. And whereas the encouragement of arts and sciences and all good literature tends to the honor of God, the advantage of the Christian religion, and the great benefit of this and the other United States of America. Why was Harvard started? What is the purpose of public education? To promote the knowledge of God and Christianity. You check Yale, Princeton, check all of them. That's why they were founded. University system of this country, I'm telling you, is gone. We conclude, from the very beginning of the nation up to the 1950s, American public schools were Bible-oriented. They immersed children. They saturated the spirits of our young with the morals and the teachings and the doctrines of Christianity. What a change. You're aware of the fact that we have some national hymns and songs. Of course you are. You've heard these. How about God of Our Fathers, written in 1876. Adopted as the hymn for the centennial, 100-year celebration of the Constitution. My point being references to the God of our fathers. The God of the Bible is the God that directed and blessed the forefathers of this country. That's the point of the song. What about our national anthem? Written by Francis Scott Key, 1814, right back very near the beginning. This is sung at baseball games and many other times and places, isn't it? Did you know there are four verses? Look at the fourth verse. Francis Scott Key. Oh, thus be it ever when freedmen shall stand between their loved home and the war's desolation, blessed with victory and peace. May the heaven-rescued land praise the power that hath made and preserved us a nation. Then conquer we must, when our cause it is just, and this be our motto, in God is our trust. And the star-spangled banner in triumph shall wave o'er the land of the free and the home of the brave. That shouldn't be our national anthem. That violates the Constitution. How about My Country, 'Tis of Thee, the actual title, America, written by Samuel Smith, 1832. This is in our hymn books. Our Father's God, to Thee, Author of Liberty, to Thee we sing. Long may our land be bright with freedom's holy light. Protect us by Thy might, great God our King. Battle Hymn of the Republic, written during the Civil War by Julia Ward Howe. It is basically a war song based upon the Bible and the appropriateness of war in the name of true moral principles. You're familiar with Our God is Marching On, But look how much more specific this song gets with regard to Christianity, not a generic concept of deity. For example, we have a reference to the gospel itself and to the hero born of woman, may he crush the serpent with his heel. Who's that referred to? Genesis 3:15, Jesus Christ. As he died to make men holy. Unmistakable reference to the crucifixion. I'm telling you, Christianity is thoroughly embedded in our national institutions. America the Beautiful, Catherine Lee Bates, God shed his grace on thee. America, America, God has shed his grace on you. That's why you have enjoyed what you've enjoyed all these years. We're going to lose it. And then have you thought about the fact that all over our country, our counties, our cities, our towns, and many other geographical locations have been named? Where have these names come from? Well, a lot of sources. Maybe a geographical location from Europe, like York, England. Well, we'll call this New York. Hampshire, England, we'll call this New Hampshire. A lot of that. A lot of names that are traced to foreign languages. A lot of Spanish names. A lot of American Indian names, right? San Marcos, San Antonio, Spanish names. A lot of unique features of the terrain, you know, maybe a flat bottom Kentucky and things like that, where they just picked out a curious geographical feature. War heroes, Pulaski, Tennessee, named after a Polish war general. Other honorees. But you know what? All over this country, a lot of the names have come from the Bible. So much so that I'm sure many, perhaps most Americans are not even aware of it. I've only begun to tap into this feature, and I've about decided there's no end to it. There are towns with the word gospel. There are Bethlehems all over the country. Nazareth, Trinity, Canaan, Damascus, Dothan and Grace, Alabama. Lots of Antiochs. There's a lot of Matthew, Mark, Luke, and John, sometimes with Saint appended. There's Timothy, Titus, Titusville, St. James, St. Peter, St. Petersburg. Lots of St. Paul and St. Paul's. Lots of St. Joseph's. St. Elizabeth, Stephen, Stephen's. Lots of St. Mary and Mary's. Mount Zion, people probably don't even know what that refers to from the Bible. There's Adam, Adamsburg, over two dozen Adamsvilles. There's Eve, Cain, Abel, Noah, Shem, Ham, Abraham, Lot, Sarah, Isaac. Again, Joseph, Job, Moses, Washington. Lots of Daniels. There's Obadiah, Saul, David, Uriah, Solomon, Samson. Lots of Sinai's and Mount Sinai's. Providence, Rhode Island. Edom, Texas. How would you like to live in Hell, Michigan? Paradise, Texas. Sodom, Maine. That's probably aptly named. Gomorrah, Massachusetts. All over the country. And what is the ACLU going to do about our cemeteries? Have you noticed at the side of the road a custom that I remember as a child back in the 50s has been reinstated? Where at accident sites where people have lost their lives, crosses are once again being erected. You've been noticing that? I'm amazed that hadn't been stopped. Or at least made politically correct by using other religious symbols as well. So far, that seems to be the unanimous approach. Here's the World War II monument that was recently unveiled. I want to call your attention to the military cemeteries. I spotlight these because they are government connected. Are you aware of the fact that we have military cemeteries all over the world where our young people have fought on foreign soil? There are 8 World War I U.S. cemeteries in Europe, mostly in France, Belgium, 1 in England. Here are their locations and the number of young people that have been interred at those locations. Let me show you how they all look. Here's the one in Bellu Woods, France, Brookwood, England, Waregem, Belgium, Meuse, France, another one from France. These are all World War I. Another one in France, Bony, France. Suresnes, France. Look in the chapel. They have this engraving. Grant unto them, O Lord, eternal rest, who sleep in unknown graves. Those Those are all World War I, every single one of them organized in the same fashion. There are 12 World War II cemeteries, again mostly in Europe, one in North Africa, one in the Philippines. Here are their locations and the number of dead that have been interred at those locations. We're talking thousands and thousands of young men. Here's the one in Belgium. Marche, France. Cambridge, England. Epinal, France. Florence, Italy. Belgium. Another one in France. Luxembourg City, in the country of Luxembourg. Notice in the chapel at the location, notice the symbol between the flags and the candles. Surprised that has not been eliminated. Here's the one in the Philippines. Here's one in the Netherlands. Here's the one in North Africa where Patton was so active, Tunisia. Here's another one in France, Nettuno, Italy. And here is the one overlooking the beach at Normandy, Omaha Beach, on the cliffs overlooking this site where literally thousands of young men lost their lives in a matter of minutes. Up on this cliff, hundreds interred, overlooking the English Channel. Do you know in every single one of these cemeteries, a white marble headstone marks the grave? Occasionally, you will find a Star of David for a Jewish soldier. But by and large, these cemeteries are dominated by the Christian symbol of the cross, government purchased. What's the ACLU going to do about that? Do you understand that the very essence of human civilization, if it does not have a sizable percentage of its citizenry oriented toward a fixed moral framework, then civilization will begin to unravel, decline, and ultimately collapse. This is what has held us together for 200 years. But it is quickly evaporating from our civilization. The outcome is inevitable. You don't have to be a prophet to predict what's going to happen. I could add so much more to this, but I'm telling you this plethora of evidence that the Christian faith has been deeply embedded in American culture. That evidence is massive, it is expansive, it is decisive. The forces of political correctness do not want to face this. They want to keep it from the public and they want to deny it and try to twist it, but I believe I've given you enough to show you. You've seen it with your own eyes. It is a fact. This conspiracy, therefore, is in direct contradiction to everything that has preceded the last 50 years or so. Look again at this massive amount of evidence that I presented you, and as I said, there's so much more. So much more. Our founding fathers wanted a nation that had freedom, not freedom from religion, which is what we're being told, but freedom for religion, and they meant the Christian religion and no other. Let me begin in this session and in our final session, trying to answer the question, so what? All right, you've convinced us, yes, we had a Christian orientation, but that's not America today. We've changed, and therefore we're going to change all the laws. We need to just revolutionize our country and orient it more toward a religionless society. That's what they're trying to do. What would God have us to do? Well, in poring over the Bible and trying to think through this, I've come up with a few very concrete suggestions that I think are biblical and within our reach. Number one, I would suggest to you that you and I, as American citizens, have been adversely influenced by the last 50 years. We have. We've softened. Haven't you been shocked at some of what I've showed you? That the average American at one time knew their Bible better than we do? Shame on us. So you and I are going to have to stop allowing our cultural environment and the atmosphere that's been created in the last 50 years from influencing us. We need to shake ourselves out of this lethargy, go back and reacquaint ourselves with true spirituality. So we're going to have to start with ourselves. We need to rededicate ourselves to being serious about this. See, that's hard to do because we have achieved a comfort level, again, unprecedented in human history. Americans have it so good. It is so thorough and extensive that when foreigners come to this country, it almost ruins them. They can't handle the prosperity. And we're like, you know, what's your problem? We take money and throw it around over in foreign countries and we ruin people because they can't handle it. They don't understand what it's like to be this wealthy. We've become so accustomed to it that we pretty much demand it, expect it, and don't put me out any. Don't, you know, okay, I'm concerned about our country, but I'm busy. You know, I'm playing my grandkids and I've got, you know, retirement or jobs and, you know, just a lot of things that have taken up my time. I can't do anything about this. Okay. Don't be surprised what happens. You know, every civilization that finally experiences some catastrophic alteration, look back at history, a lot of them have done it. In fact, God usually uses an aggressor nation to punish a nation more righteous than the aggressor. That's God. Read Habakkuk. And so when this evil force comes and starts punishing people, suddenly, guess what? They got time. Now we've got time to do something about this. But guess what? It's too late. It's too late. Do you think that those Islamic terrorists who were willing to fly 4 airplanes and kill 3,000 people like that, do you think if they had access to a nuclear device that they would hesitate for a second to use it? Then you see we're not talking about 3,000. They set one of those off in New York. We're talking about 8 million. Do you think that could happen? You think with all of our tremendous military and all of the security, everything we're doing, man, we can stop that from happening? No, we can't. Because such actions have never been ultimately dependent upon your own ability to protect yourself. The Bible is very clear about this. You have to be right with God, and then He will protect you. If you're not right with God, nothing you can do. They're going to get you sooner or later. They're going to get you. If we of all people on the face of this planet do not get serious about being mature, dedicated, disciplined, spiritual people, then the rest of our society doesn't have a ghost of a chance. It's got to start with us and our families. We need to demand that our families straighten up or basically get out, because this is of eternal consequence. We are in a critical moment in history, and we need to be decisive and determined. That means then we need to make certain that our children are going to follow our cultural, moral, spiritual values. Remember what God said about Abraham? I know Abraham. He'll command his family, and they will do what he tells them to do on spiritual matters. I never thought I would say, you know, maybe we need to just drop the public school system. Just bail out. A lot of Americans are. Lots of them. That too is unprecedented in American history. But I'm at the point of saying it. I'm telling you, the average public school system in this country, even one where our children attended, which was very conservative, they are being fed sinister, evil things on a daily basis that you don't even know is going on. And if you do, who knows whether you're counteracting it. That may seem drastic, but yeah, I'm advising parents, get your kids away from those people. They are some of the most liberal, sinister, wicked idealists on the planet. It all started in the 60s. I remember the change, the shift in the public school. It's gone to seed now. And don't you know that they are angry that so many Americans are dropping out? They've done everything they can through the courts to try to stop it. So far, Americans are being allowed to do it. We'd better save our families. In a sense, you could turn the country around with one generation. But we're going to have to be diligent about that generation. Number three, how much prayer we've been doing on this thing? Well, in our public services and our three prayers, a song and the sermon, we'll mention, you know, God, please help our country. I'm not talking about that. I'm talking about prayer. How many of you have ever had something tragic happen in your life? Maybe the death of a loved one. Do you remember how your schedule suddenly changed? You thought, you know, I've got to do this week. I can't take off work. I've got this. But suddenly when something like that happened, you took off work. And I mean, your life came to a screeching halt. And for 2 or 3 days, you went through a mourning process. You just did. I believe we're at that point. I don't think a little prayer here and there is going to do it. I think, for example, that 1.2 million members of the Church of Christ are going to have to get down on their knees and look up to the God of the universe and say, man, we are in big trouble. We desperately need your help. Help us deal with this situation. Do what can be done providentially. Help us to know what we need to do this. When was the last time the elders of churches all over this country told the membership, all right, we want the whole membership to be here Thursday night. We're going to spend 2 hours in solid prayer. No announcements, no songs. We're going to pray to God and beg Him. We are under a state of national emergency. The God you read about in the Bible, would He do anything about that? Would He give any sort of response? Would He listen to His people pleading and crying out to Him day and night? Oh yeah, the God of the Bible would do something about that. You know what? We're not doing that. Like I said, we're too busy. We're comfortable. Have all we want to eat. Nice cars. Nice homes. Oh, it's sad what's happening out here, but it hadn't affected me really that much yet. I'm living good. It's going to be too late. You know, the Founding Fathers made a statement along that line. They said, when people become comfortable with material prosperity and no longer appreciate the freedom and the circumstances that brought them to that condition, you know what? They deserve neither. These men were willing to put their lives on the line. Many of them were economically devastated because of the time they devoted to public service. They were willing to sacrifice and do that. We're not. For an even higher calling. But the Bible's clear. We'd better get serious about supplications, prayers, intercessions. They need to be frequent, constant. We need to do it individually. We need to do it collectively. It needs to be sustained. It needs to manifest perseverance. I believe churches should rally and get busy. What about political participation? No, Dave. Stat of politics now. Religion and politics don't mix. After seeing what I've showed you about what the Founding Fathers said, what would they say if you said that to them? They would laugh in your face. What do you mean politics and religion are separate? Politics must be rooted in religion. Satan is slick. He says, man, I'll just get all of the key issues of society that are going to affect whether a country can even stand, and I'll just shift them over into the political atmosphere, political arena, and call them political, and then they're free, and I can have a heyday. That's what he's done. The key moral issues of our day, and that's what I'm really leading up to here. What does all this come down to? It comes down to the moral issues that will cause God to destroy this country. The two premier issues are abortion and homosexuality. God's not going to put up with that. Not indefinitely. He will not. I realize that our voting, we think, doesn't matter, but it does. History shows that it does. The polls show that it does. Most Americans don't vote, and so the few militant get their way. There have been people put into office that just horrified. How did they ever get in there? Because the few that wanted them went and voted, nobody else did? That's been proven. We need to contact people.
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1: It's 74 degrees.

All right, let's open our Bibles to the book of Philemon. We're going to move now to session three for the series, simply entitled Christian Persuasion. I don't know, and I'm not saying there isn't another, but I do not know of another place in all of Holy Writ to which one might more profitably direct his or her attention if they want to learn about this topic. If you and I want to know more about persuasion, and particularly how we as Christians should pursue it, should employ it in our daily lives, and particularly in our ministries, Philemon might be the very best place to look. This is an entire letter built around Christian persuasion. Now, we'll begin with some English definitions. Of course, the Random House College Dictionary of 1982 that I used Friday evening. Some of you might remember that. The words manipulate and persuade, when we use them in modern terms or modern vernacular, they have very different connotations, okay? The connotations are completely different. Manipulate is almost always viewed as being negative, whereas persuade can also be viewed as being quite positive. However, when it comes to their denotation or their definitions, the words are not that very different. You notice here the second definition from Random House was to manage or influence by artful skill. That's supposedly a meaning of manipulate. But then we look at the word persuade, and it means to prevail on, namely a person to do something. And so denotation or actual definition, the words are very, very similar. Howbeit with connotation, they are very, very different. Now, there are two major factors that are going to come into play to distinguish between these two words in their varying connotations, okay? And those are going to be the factors of sincerity, namely, do I really believe what I'm saying? Do I really believe what I am advancing in my argumentation as I try to persuade a person? Am I sincere? Do I really believe it? And then secondly, motive. What exactly am I trying to accomplish? What do I hope to happen by persuading this person to act in a particular manner? Is it selfish based? Is it something that I'm purely or solely thinking about self and I'm wanting this person to do something solely for me? Or is it for the greater good? Is it for the cause of Christ? Is it what this man or this woman really needs to do given the situation? Am I persuading him or her along those lines? And so the matters or the factors of sincerity and motive are going to be those that determine the difference between when we manipulate or when we persuade. And obviously, this session is about Christian persuasion. Now, I want to share with you briefly as we continue the introduction. Obviously, persuasion itself is a biblical concept. In Luke 16 and verse 31, Abraham in the Hadean realm spoke to the rich man, the condemned rich man on that other side, as it were, and he told them, "Neither will they be persuaded, though one rose from the dead." Luke 16 and verse 31. In Luke 20 and verse 6, the Pharisees and the Jewish leaders were on the horns of a dilemma because of our Lord and because of his question to them. And they noted that the common people be persuaded that John is a prophet. The same Greek word here, the same biblical concept. In Acts 13 and verse 43, Paul and Barnabas, in making the return trip on their first missionary journey, would persuade them that they should continue in the grace of God. And then interestingly, in Acts 17 and verse 4, we have the same Greek word translated differently, which is very helpful here because it helps us to see what is involved in biblical belief. Biblical belief itself is the result of a persuasion, brethren. Don't lose sight of that.
It's the result of someone being persuaded, prevailed upon by the truth of God's word. Some of them in Thessalonica believed, that is, they were persuaded, as the Apostle Paul opened and alleged to them from the Scriptures, as you read there in verses 2 and 3. And then finally, along these present lines, you know the familiar text of the Apostle Paul in 2 Corinthians 5 and verse 11. Knowing therefore the terror of the Lord, we persuade men. And so albeit, or even though, manipulation is what we want to avoid. Manipulation is not what we seek or desire. Persuasion is biblically based, and it's something of which we should be cognizant. It's something in which you and I should be well skilled. Now, further, persuasion is related to one's willingness to listen and to obey. We're going to pursue much of this lesson from the standpoint or the perspective of the persuader. What you and I can do to be better persuaders, hopefully. But at this juncture, I want you to realize regarding the persuadee, if you will, that persuasion has to do with his or her willingness to listen. A man or a woman who will not listen, and a man or a woman who is insubordinate or defiant, that is, they refuse to obey higher authority, he or she will not likely be persuaded, or at least not easily persuaded at all. Here's some more examples of this. A derivative of that same Greek word earlier, patho, persuade, is found in Acts 27:21. Here it's a compound word. And this, of course, is following the shipwreck of the Apostle Paul and all of those traveling with him when he mentioned to them, ye should have hearkened. In other words, you should have listened to me when I told you various instructions concerning this storm and concerning what we needed to do on this vessel. You should have listened to me and should have submitted, as it were, or yielded to what I was trying to persuade you to do, to listen and to obey. The same exact Greek compound is found chapters earlier in the book of Acts, Acts 5 and verse 29, when Peter and the apostles are quoted as saying, we ought to, and this is helpful, obey. Obey. And so here's a derivative of this word, a compound of the word patho, which means basically to persuade or to be persuaded. But here it's translated, we ought to obey God. That further gives us shades of meaning regarding this term, to listen and to yield or obey. And then we come to the book of Galatians. Twice, at least, in the epistle to the Galatians, we get back to the original word itself, patho. Now, keep in mind, the words in Acts there are compounds built from that word. But as we go to Galatians now, O foolish Galatians, who hath bewitched you that ye should not obey the truth? In other words, who's persuaded you into error after I had already persuaded you with the truth? Why are you no longer persuaded by the truth, obeying the truth? And then later in Galatians chapter 5, ye did run well. Who did hinder you that ye should not obey the truth? And so friends, how can you and I really, as not only ministers or preachers now, but as Christians in general, all of us who should be seeking to labor in the vineyard of our Lord, how can you and I not become skillful in persuasion when the Bible clearly sets forth how closely tied persuasion is to others' belief, to others' obedience? And here you and I are as the church of our Lord, and we're supposedly very interested in those things. We want to see people believe the gospel. We want to see people obey and yield to the gospel. Well, you and I, we need to be persuaders. And we need to be effectively persuading people using Christian persuasion. And that's basically what I have before you now. Naturally, we all should be interested in this. Now, one final remark, and we'll get into the body of our study. There are finer points of distinction between literary persuasion, such as we have in the book of Philemon, literary simply meaning in written form, and oral persuasion, okay? Now, I've noted that, and I just want to throw this out here as a disclaimer. I want you to know from the outset that there are finer points of distinction.
In other words, if you're sitting down to compose an email about a delicate situation and you're hoping to effect a given response, you're going to follow some things differently in the literary field or in the written form than what you might do with a person face-to-face orally, okay? And so there are some finer points of distinction, but hopefully we're going to notice some things that will help us in both pursuits, literary and oral. And so here they are, numbers 1, 2, and 3, our major points as we talk about Christian persuasion. Number 1, I want us to note the goal that should be a back fundamentally all Christian persuasion. Number 2, I want us to notice the grounds that needs to be in place in order for Christian persuasion to be effective. And then finally, we'll notice the genius behind the method that was particularly employed by the Apostle Paul. And really, that final section will be the bulk of our body or our discussion. All right, the goal. We as Christians ultimately are trying to persuade people to act in a manner that is compliant to God's will. Is that not what we're doing? As we go forth and we preach and teach the gospel to every creature, Mark 16, 15, and 16, this is what we desire. We're trying to persuade the souls of men to act in a manner compliant. Now, that's not always easy because often it's the case, virtually always it is the case, that as a person would yield to the gospel, that would cause he or she to act in a manner that's contrary to worldly impulse. Or we might even say in most instances, perhaps even human inclination. In other words, the way that you and I are to act as Christians, hey, it doesn't necessarily come naturally. You know, the impetus to forgive oftentimes has to be cultivated. It has to be grown. It has to be fostered in a man or a woman's heart. Because maybe our tendency might be more to hold a grudge. Maybe it might be more to be vengeful or spiteful, vindictive. That might be human inclination. That might be the worldly impulse. And yet here you and I are employed in the difficult task, the challenging task, of trying to get men and women to act contrary to human impulse, contrary to the ways of the world. And so that's very, very different. Here it's brought out in Titus chapter 2, 11 and following. For the grace of God that bringeth salvation hath appeared or is available to all men, teaching us. Now notice that instruction is basic to this. The grace of God teaches us to act differently, okay? To act contrary to the way we've always acted. Namely in denying now ungodliness, denying now worldly lusts. Therefore, we should live soberly, righteously, and godly in this present world, looking for that blessed hope. Prior to conversion, basically people have nothing to which they can look forward. They're going aimlessly through life, much like Brother Winkler mentioned last night in the evening message in the exhibit hall. They have no purpose. They have no directive. But once they've been instructed by grace, once they've been converted by the gospel of grace, we are now taught to be looking for that blessed hope, for the glorious appearing of the great God and our Savior Jesus Christ, who gave himself for us that he might redeem us from all iniquity and purify unto himself a peculiar people, zealous of good works. Now friends, that's not worldly impulse. That is not, for the most part, human inclination. But that is exactly that to which and for which you and I are engaged in persuading the souls of men. Now, let's make this applicable, or let's take it specifically rather from the book of Philemon. Onesimus, as you know, had run away from his master and had become fugitive. Pick up reading with me at verse 10 in the epistle. I beseech thee for my son Onesimus, whom I have begotten in my bonds, which in time past was to thee unprofitable, but now profitable to thee and to me, whom I have sent again, Paul writes. Thou therefore receive him, that is, mine own bowels. It's interesting, and it's also most plausible, that Philemon had likely placed great trust in this man, Onesimus, his slave or his servant,
only to be disappointed. That's why Paul refers to him in verse 11 as being previously unprofitable to you, Philemon, but now he is profitable both to thee and to me. You move down to verse 18, Paul says, if he hath wronged thee or oweth thee aught, put that on mine account. The great plausibility that Onesimus had stolen from Philemon, perhaps even to finance his getaway journey. Now, I know that the word if in verse 18, in the English especially, seems to weaken that case. If. But perhaps if is being used there by the Apostle Paul, not so much as if there were any question that it happened, but maybe Paul is saying, if now, seeing his conversion, seeing that he's come back home, if you even need to mention that, if that is even still a consideration, Paul says, you can put that on my account. No doubt Philemon had been greatly disappointed. But now, here's the crux of the matter, the crux of the epistle. Wronged, disappointed, and grieved, what would Philemon do? What would he do? The penalties for fugitive or runaway slaves were harsh indeed in the Roman Empire. I was speaking with Brother Russell following the morning session, and we were talking about how indeed these fugitives could be subject to the death penalty, that they could be killed for their crime of running away. One source I just read even over lunch mentioned how that they were subject to death, to torture, or to resale. They could be shipped off to an entirely different place, an entirely new family to whom they would have to grow accustomed. Harsh penalties indeed were in play for fugitive slaves in the Roman Empire. What would Philemon do? Well, the big question should always be, what would Jesus do? And so the goal of this Christian persuasion, as we're studying the goal presently, Paul is writing to Philemon, exhorting Philemon, in essence, to act the way that Jesus would act in this situation. You and I, we're reminded of the words of our Lord as he hung there on the cross of Calvary. Luke 23 and verse 34, hanging literally between heaven and earth, literally between life and death. He has but just a short while left upon this earth before his death. And Jesus prays, Father, forgive them, for they know not what they do. Friends, ultimately, that's the goal of Christian persuasion. And that is, we're trying to persuade men and women to act or react in given circumstances in the manner that our Lord himself would act or react. That's the goal. But now, number two, let's move into the second part of our study as we discuss the grounds of Christian persuasion. Effective persuasion that's going to prove successful is going to be advanced from a necessary basis. In other words, if I'm going to try to come to you and try to persuade you to do something, I've got to have that proverbial leg to stand on. If I don't have a leg to stand on, if there's not a basis from which I can advance my argument, then I'm likely not going to get anywhere with you, and I'm going to be unsuccessful in my attempt at persuasion, right? So we need a grounds. We need a basis. Now, this is where we can begin studying afresh the structure of the epistle. Verses 1 through 3 are commonly recognized as the opening, the salutation. Verses 8 through 22 are often recognized as the body. The actual appeal of the apostle is presented in that middle section. Then verses 23 and through 25 would be the conclusion, the close, the benediction. But right there in verses 4 through 7, Paul, in this second section, right after the introduction, he wisely establishes his basis. This is the leg that he's going to stand on as he writes the rest of this letter. Now again, acknowledging those finer points of distinction between literary persuasion, when you're writing or emailing someone trying to persuade, and oral persuasion, there's a lot to be learned here regarding the former. And that is, in the course of this letter, before he ever gets to his appeal, in verses 4 through 7, he lays this groundwork. He's going to get this leg to stand on, and we're going to see that, I hope and trust, quite clearly.
Now, before we get specifically to that, let's summarize the grounds for this basis or this persuasion. In summary, it's simply the relationship that these two men shared in the Lord. The basis of Paul's appeal is going to be this commonality that they had in the Lord. Look at verses 1 and 2 as it's brought out in the beginning. Paul, a prisoner of Jesus Christ, and Timothy, our brother, unto Philemon, our dearly beloved. So he's a beloved person and fellow laborer. And to our beloved Apphia and Archippus, our fellow soldier, and to the church in thy house. Then you move down to verses 19 and 20. I, Paul, have written it with mine own hand. I will repay it, albeit I do not say to thee. Now this is a very subtle, a very discreet way of indicating to us that Paul evidently had converted Philemon. Now, like he has converted Onesimus, perhaps years later, at an earlier time he had evidently converted Philemon. Albeit I do not say to thee how thou owest unto me even thine own self besides. Notice this fear of their relationship. The reason Paul has a leg to stand on in summary fashion is because they're brothers in Christ, and ultimately because Paul had taught Philemon and converted him by the truth. Verse 20, yea, brother, let me have joy of thee in the Lord. Notice that expression. Refresh my bowels again in the Lord. And so it's because of the relationship that they shared that Paul was going to be able to persuade. Now, there's a lesson in that for us. And oftentimes, too often, we learn it after the fact. Okay? The importance of relationships in the local church. The importance of congregational fellowship, of congregational interaction, congregational social times. The importance that we spend time together away from worship, or in addition to worship, I should say rather, is often seen because later on in a person's life, if I'm put in a position where I'm going to need to call upon you, and I'm going to need to make an appeal to you in order to persuade you, often for your own good, let's say. Let's say that I'm trying to persuade you to come back to the Lord after a time that you have fallen away. Well, if we don't have this relationship, if we've not grown together and we don't have some of this commonality, then those attempts are greatly going to be hindered. And too often we learn that, as I said, after the fact. But finally, as we acknowledge that this is the realm, okay, the reason Paul can approach Philemon like this is because they're brothers. They are in the Lord. They have this relationship. I want you to notice as we return back to verses 4 through 7, Paul's not just buttering him up. Let's read these verses. And you can tell with me that indeed they are very flattering. But this is not flattery. Okay, verse 4. He says, I thank my God, making mention of thee always in my prayers, hearing of thy love and faith which thou hast toward the Lord Jesus and toward all saints, that the communication of thy faith may become effectual by the acknowledging of every good thing which is in you in Christ Jesus. For we ourselves, even Paul and his co-laborers, have great joy and consolation in thy love, because the bowels of the saints, the hearts of the saints, are refreshed by thee, brother. Which one of us, really and truly, if we were to receive a letter from the Apostle Paul, which one of us would not like to read those words? I mean, these are commendable things. This is very flattering, even though it is not flattery, okay? But I want you to understand that he's not buttering him up here. These are sincere. Remember that factor earlier? Sincerity and motive. These are sincere remarks that Paul's able to make because they're in the same sphere. They're in the Lord. They're in the church together. And so Paul sincerely offers this commendation. Now, as Paul skillfully crafts this epistle, in this section that we're about to really dissect, verses 4 through 7, he anticipates several concepts in these three or four verses that he's going to build upon when we get to the body of the letter.
when we get to verses 8 through 22, and he's really pressing this appeal, and he's really trying to persuade Philemon, he's building upon what he set out in these four verses. Verses 4 through 7. Again, this will be most helpful to us when it comes to literary persuasion. How to write a letter. How to craft an email so as to be as effective as possible in making your point and in hopefully achieving the desired end. All right, number one in this section, from verse 5, he mentions love. And it's interesting, in verse 5, he mentions love toward all the saints, right? Well, then you move down into the body, verse 9, he revisits that. He says, yet for love's sake, I'd rather beseech thee. In other words, Philemon, you're good to love all the saints. Paul says in verse 9, I'm approaching you out of love. I love you. I'm considerate of you as I send you this letter. And then even more importantly, you move further into the body, verse 16, and as he refers to Onesimus, he says, not now as a servant, not now merely as a servant, but above a servant, a brother beloved. Cognate or form of the same word there, love. A brother beloved, especially to me, but how much more unto thee, both in the flesh and in the Lord. And so he mentions this love in verses 4 through 7. He's now building upon it in the body of the appeal. Next is the word fellowship. In verse 6, it's mentioned as communication, okay? Some translations will even word it generosity. But you'll remember, some of you from Friday night, that this is koinonia. This is the word for fellowship. He mentions in verse 6, Philemon, I'm praying for you that your fellowship will grow and be effective. Meaning that I'm hoping you'll even take Onesimus into your fellowship. Take him into your generosity, into your graciousness as you forgive him. But then later in the appeal, verse 17, a cognate of the same Greek word, Paul says, if thou count me therefore a partner, fellowship, a partner, receive him as myself. And so in the first part, he's praying for Philemon's fellowship. And then in the appeal, he's using their fellowship between themselves as an arguing point. A persuading point might be a better term. Thirdly, the word good. Probably understood as being a good deed or as being in one's goodness. That is mentioned there also in verse 6. The acknowledging of every good thing which is in you or in Christ Jesus. Every good thing. I'm thankful for what you're already doing. I'm praying that you'll even do more. And then later in verse 14 in his appeal, he revisits this concept. He says, but without thy mind, without your consent, would I do nothing that thy benefit, that word benefits, the same word here, good deed. See, I told you last session that had Onesimus stayed and ministered to the Apostle Paul in the stead of his master Philemon, that would have been to Philemon's credit. He would have stayed in his stead. That would have been for his good. It would have been as if Philemon was doing this good deed vicariously through his servant. Well, same word. Verse 6 in the opening, Paul lays that foundation. Philemon, you're known for your good deeds. Now verse 14, I hope you can continue in good deeds, but I want it to be by your consent and not something that I'm forcing upon you. Next then, in the King James, we encounter the word bowels, and they appear several times, really, in this epistle, at least three that I can think of. The ASV better renders it for modern hearers as heart, because it's talking about the affections. It's talking about our hearts. Okay, not the organ, just like it's not literally the intestines, but it's talking about those deep-seated emotions. This is in verse 7 when he mentioned, because the bowels of the saints are refreshed by thee, brother. Philemon, you've been so good. You have encouraged the hearts of the brethren, and I'm so thankful for that, verse 7. But then you move down to verse 12, and Paul says, whom I have sent again, thou therefore receive him, that is, mine own heart. Hey, you've refreshed the hearts of the other saints, Philemon. Can't you refresh my heart? Can't you do this for me and encourage my heart? Then you move down to verse 20, the same basic thing. By the way, you need to star or asterisk verse 20, okay? It is the climax
of the whole letter. Verse 20. Notice this is set apart by the affirmative with which the verse begins. Yea. Yes. Okay, that's an indicator. Yea, brother. He's not been called brother since before the appeal began. Back up in verse 7. Here he's called brother again. Let me have joy of thee in the Lord. Refresh my bowels in the Lord. Okay,

ideas. And then when he gets to making his appeal, verses 8 through 22, he revisits them one at a time. Okay, brethren, there's a lot to be learned from that, particularly with literary persuasion. Okay, and time would merit a lot more. Now, let's move to the final portion of this study, the genius of Christian persuasion. You preachers can appreciate this. I was really hurting for a G word, wasn't I? Right? We had the goal, we had the grounds, and I needed another one, but genius is as close as I could get. A careful analysis of this letter will prove, I think, not only to be enjoyable, I've greatly enjoyed it, but it's also going to reveal the genius behind Paul's method. Now, obviously, you and I know and we respect the fact that Paul was an inspired author, the Apostle Paul, right? Thus, this letter is a pattern for us. Yes, brethren. Yes, pattern theology. I believe in it 125%. And so what better place can we turn for an example of how to persuade than by turning to an inspired author, the Apostle Paul? And so let's talk about this genius that we can see. Now again, obviously this is literary, but as we identify these traits, we have about 10 or 11 to identify. A lot of these, most of these are going to translate over into oral persuasion, which is probably what you and I employ most often. And so even though this is literary, a lot of it will carry over. Number one, these are traits or characteristics, the genius behind it. Number one, concise sufficiency. And I like this term, okay? In other words, it's concise. It doesn't have to be necessarily long, but it has to be long enough to get the job done. Sufficiency. And so concise sufficiency. This describes Philemon because in the Greek text, it only consists of 335 words. That's it. One source said 334. I'm taking the higher number, 335. Okay, that's not a whole lot of words. It's very concise. And yet, as we know, it was sufficient to accomplish the purpose. I think one of the major benefits of conciseness is that it serves to keep the thrust of the appeal. The main thing, in other words, keep that away from distraction. If we get too flowery, if we get too involved in what we're saying or what we're writing, we can kind of lose track of the emphasis. And so there was no need for a lengthier letter. Paul wrote in very concise terms what he needed. Number two, the next thing we see about the genius of Christian persuasion is that it extends proper courtesy. Okay, be courteous. I don't know where we got the idea that we had to be harsh. We had to be rude in order to get our point across. Brethren, that's probably very counterproductive. Though Apphia, Archippus, and actually the entire church are mentioned in the opening verse 2, when you go to the Greek text, throughout the epistle, the second person singular pronoun is used. In other words, from the south, instead of Paul saying y'all, he's saying you. Okay? He mentions other people in verse 2, but the letter's not to Apphia. It's not to Archippus, and it's not even to the church. The letter to the church is known as the book of Colossians. I really believe that. And so this is not diluting the letter. This is merely common courtesy. The reason he mentions these others is simply to be courteous. And you know what, brethren? Courtesy goes a long ways when we're trying to persuade people as well. And a side note along those lines, in being courteous and in extending greetings, we need to be as personal as possible, but we also only need to be as personal as appropriate. Don't act like you're best buddies with someone that you don't even know. Okay, don't force it. Don't promote some kind of false personability that's not even applicable. Okay, but obviously, Paul was familiar with Apphia, with Archippus, and so he knew how to be personal and yet still remain appropriate in his courtesy. Number three, Christian persuasion expresses heartfelt gratitude, and that's very, very important. Paul wanted Philemon to know that he was thankful for the good that Philemon was already doing in the kingdom. And we read that very flattering section, verses 4 through 7. Philemon, you're already doing so much good, and I am sincerely thankful

for that. Friends, I want you to write this statement down. That's why I have it in quotes if you'd like. Remember this little tidbit of wisdom. Gratitude for past kindnesses opens the door for future favor. Gratitude for past kindnesses opens the door for future favor. Often you and I fail in our attempts to persuade because in times past we have not adequately conveyed gratitude for what's already been done. And so the thinking is, why should I do anything else for you? I've helped you before and it didn't matter. You didn't really care about what I did before. Well, Paul's conveying heartfelt gratitude. Number four, this is a very important mark or genius behind Christian persuasion. Use common ground effectively. Whenever you're trying to persuade another person, bridge the gap between you and them and use that common ground. Whatever you have between you, use it effectively. This book is, or letter is bookended with commonality. In verses 1 and 3, we see commonality in the word fellow laborer, verse 1. You're a fellow with me. In verse 3, we see the commonality with the word our. Grace to you and peace from God, our Father. Paul didn't say he's my father. He didn't say Philemon, he's your father. He said Philemon, he's our father. See how in the opening of the letter you have commonality stressed? Then you move down to the close of the letter. In verse 25, it's further stressed with the use of the word our. The grace of our Lord Jesus Christ be with your spirit. Isn't it interesting? At the beginning of the book, it's our Father. At the close of the book, it's our Lord Jesus Christ. I find that interesting. And then also, though, if you back up to verse 23, they had people in common, namely Epaphras. Verse 23 says, "There salute thee, Epaphras, my fellow prisoner in Christ Jesus." If you were to consult the book of Colossians, namely chapter 1, verses 5 through 7, in all likelihood, Epaphras had probably planted the church in Colossae. I believe that. That's my opinion. I can't prove that, but I think there's a lot of evidence suggesting that. And so Epaphras is an important person to the church at Colossae, which means he's an important person to Philemon, common ground, because Epaphras here, Paul says, is my fellow prisoner. He's right here beside me in my detainment. Common ground. Colossians 4 and verse 12, Epaphras is described as being one of you. He's a Colossian, just like Philemon was and obviously just like Onesimus was. But more importantly, as we talk about using common ground, as important as this stuff is in the opening and the close, the most important is in the heart of the letter. Verses 11 and 16, where on not one but two different occasions, Paul stressed the usefulness of Onesimus to both of them. Look how he does that in verse 11. He says, "Which in times past was to thee unprofitable, but now he's profitable to thee and to me." We have common ground in Onesimus. He would be useful to both of us, Philemon. And then verse 16, "Not now as a servant, but above a servant, a brother beloved, especially to me, but how much more unto thee, both in the flesh and in the Lord." We both ought to love Onesimus, Philemon. We both have common ground in this man. Number five, the next thing that Christian persuasion does is it touches the heart. You know, when we're trying to persuade someone, get a person to feeling. Get that person to feeling. As appropriate, appeal to their emotions. Now, I'm not talking about emotionalism. I'm not talking about something that's extreme or out of place. But as appropriate, get that person to feeling with his or her heart. And Paul does this at least three different ways in the epistle. Number one, he induced Philemon to feel by stirring his heart with terms of endearment. He calls him beloved in verse 1. He calls him brother in verse 7 and again in verse 20. Terms of endearment often stir the heart. Number two, he immediately mentions his own imprisonment, something that evokes strong feelings of sympathy. In verse 1, he calls himself a prisoner. Verses 9 and 10, he mentions his bonds. Verse 13, the same thing. Throughout the epistle, this is important, throughout the epistle, he invokes something that's going to touch Philemon's heart.
If we want to persuade people, touch their heart. But most importantly, number three, he touches the heart of Philemon in the way that he commends Onesimus back into his home. He uses especially benevolent terms, and he relates this reformed slave back to his master. We've already read it, verse 16. But these are three different ways that Paul touched the heart. We've got to move on very quickly. Number six, praise for God's blessing. Those who are Christian persuaders, they know that they're not in this alone. They're seeking the blessing of Almighty God. Paul prayed for Philemon, thanking God for him, verse 4. Not only did he thank God for Philemon, verse 4, he made that request for Philemon down in verse 6. The request that Philemon's love and generosity would grow, and that it would grow effectively to the point that he would even forgive Onesimus, welcoming him back into his home. And then finally, down at verse 22, it's obvious that Paul believed in the power of prayer because of what he said there. But withal, or meanwhile, prepare for me also a place of lodging, for I trust that through your prayers I shall be given to you. Christian persuaders pray for God's blessing. Number seven, Christian persuaders use gentle words. We talked last hour before lunch how that Paul chose to make this an appeal of love instead of an authoritative dictate coming, as it were, from an apostle, verses 8 and 9. Brethren, again, sheer force, power, authority, that doesn't solve all of life's problems. Okay? Rehoboam was counseled that in 1 Kings 12, verses 6 and 7. But sadly, we see down in verse 13 that Rehoboam answered the people roughly. He didn't use gentle words. He forsook the old men's counsel. And then you have these proverbs teaching us along the same lines. Number eight, it makes a frank and earnest appeal. There's a time for tact and discretion, but there's also a time to stop beating the bush. And Paul knew that. And when he got down to brass tacks in verse 12 and in verse 17, he made bold, but he made true statements. He made a frank and earnest appeal. Number nine, you need to be willing to include yourself in the problem as well as in the solution if you want to persuade. Paul stepped up to the plate and he made it clear that financial loss was not his overall concern. He says, I'll pay whatever he owes you. And that's characteristic of meekness, being willing to suffer wrong than to ever be party to wrong. Number 10, you tactfully address delicate matters. This whole epistle is a model in discretion and tact, but no place any finer than in verse 19, when he basically says something without saying it. When he says, albeit I do not say to thee how thou owest to me thine own self besides. You put that statement in verse 19 with verse 20, and the thrust is, hey, I've benefited or helped you. I'm now calling on you to benefit or help me. And then the most important of all when it comes to Christian persuasion, keep Jesus at the heart of the discussion. I left the most important for last. 11 times in this epistle of 25 verses, Jesus is either mentioned directly or referred to. That's almost in every other verse Jesus comes up. He's at the heart of this discussion. And in fact, when you get to the climax in verse 20, not once, but twice in that one verse, Paul says, in the Lord, in the Lord, the genius of Christian persuasion. Thank you so much for your time and for your patience.

0: Thank you for tuning in to our Bible study program entitled Christ Mind in You, Philippians 2:5. This program is brought to you by Nathan Church of Christ in Nathan, Arkansas.
1: Thank you for watching Christ Mind in You today. The Lord loves you and me. He says in 1 John 4, verse 9, in this was manifested the love of God toward us, because that God sent His only begotten Son into the world that we might live through Him. If you want to live, you need to be in Christ and His church. You need to be serving Christ. He came to die for you and me so we could have life spiritually and live in eternity in heaven with Him throughout all the ages into the ages, world without end, eternity. My name is Gene Jester. I preach in Southwest Arkansas at Nathan Church of Christ, Saratoga Southside, and teach in St. McAllister and preach sometimes there. I want to thank you for watching. We'll thank KTSS-TV in Hope, Arkansas for carrying these kind of programs and carrying our program. 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That's central time on all this, okay? We encourage you to watch more of the Word of God being taught. Before we go into our study on more about sinful pleasures, lovers of pleasure more than lovers of God, 2 Timothy 3:4, let me go to God in prayer. Our Father in heaven, Thou who art the Creator and giver of life, breath, and all good things, we're grateful that we can be in Your family, the Church of Christ, which He loves so much He gave Himself for it. We pray Your will may be done on earth even as it is in heaven. Please continue to bless each Christian with our daily bread. Forgive us of our sins. Lead us into victory over Satan and his every enticement. Help us to handle the troubles, trials, and burdens of this life. Bless our studies today. Bless our homes and our marriages. Protect our boys and girls. Be with those sick and those in pain. Bless preachers of truth and defeat those who are teaching error. In Jesus' lovely name we pray, amen. 2 Timothy 3 is the passage we're in. It says, this know also that in the last days perilous times shall come. We've been on this at least, I don't know how many lessons, probably 25, I would say. 18 points, we're down number 18. This know that also in the last day, this Christian age, perilous times, difficult times will come. Paul tells Timothy, warn people, for men, here's your sins, all these are sinful. For men should be lovers of their own selves, covetous, boasters, proud, blasphemers, disobedient to parents, unthankful, unholy, without natural affection, truce breakers, false accusers, incontinent, fierce, despisers of those that are good, traitors, heady, high-minded. This one we're on now, for the last 4 weeks, and now again today, lovers of pleasure more than lovers of God. Everybody wants to be happy and enjoy living. But I heard a man say one time about a young person who had gone through divorce in their marriage, and they had found another man. He was a good guy, a man really was. And he made the statement, everybody deserves to have some fun. Well, friends, that's not the criteria. We've got to look at the Bible. Is it biblical what I'm doing? Is it approved by God? If it's not approved by God, I shouldn't be able to have fun doing it. You know, last week we were talking about gambling. I'm going to go ahead a little bit more in gambling as a sin, because there's so many millions of dollars wasted on it, and it's also a sin when we do it. In 1 Thessalonians 4, instead of gambling, we need to try to make our money working and honesty. 1 Thessalonians 4:11-12, Paul is telling these Thessalonians who were hearing the idea that Christ is going to come back in your lifetime, just be ready. Don't even worry about working. He's going to come. Well, he hadn't come yet, and was not going to come then. We don't know what day nor hour, but he's going to come for sure. He just has not given the day nor the hour. The Father only knows. God, Christ chose not to know the day nor the hour. Christ, God's going to send him. No man knows. The angels don't know. Christ himself has chosen not to know. He may by now chose to know, but he didn't when he's on earth. He says here to the Thessalonians, instead of being laying around and sitting around and blabbing and gabbing and becoming talebearers and gossips, he says that you study to be quiet, number one. Number two, to do your own business. You know these people that are rebel-rousing and demonstrating in Baltimore and other places? Instead of making all this noise, doing nothing, They need to be quiet and do their, look what the rest of this says. They need to get off the police's back and start getting on the criminals' backs. And you study, now not act like a bunch of mob doing it. You study, one, to be quiet, two, to do your own business, three, to work with your own hands as we commanded you. That's three things he tells us to do. Be quiet. Don't be loudmouth. Tend to your business. Tend to your own business. Do your own business. Work at it. Work with your hands, he said. Work with your own hands. I know a man that told his boys, you don't need to really worry about learning how to work with your hands, that dirty work. You need to learn how to sell things and make a lot of money. You can't make any money working with your hands on menial jobs. That's kind of a bad concept to teach. It's all right to sell things, but it's all right to work with your hands, too. I've been on both sides of that fence. I've taught school and I preached for all these years, and I have worked with my hands while I was doing it. I come in from school, I'd take a 15-minute nap, jog a couple of miles, work in the garden, work in the pasture with the cattle, fix fences, feed cattle. Friends, it don't hurt to work with your hands. It's good for you. It's good for your whole body. It's good for your mind. I tell my grandkids, get exercise. It increases your mental alertness and your mental energy. It keeps your body healthier. You need a strong body, boys and girls, as you grow up to be a husband and a wife and a parent. Help develop that body by exercise as a young person. That's another subject. Work with your own hands. It wouldn't hurt you to learn how to work, boys and girls, on a job after school sometime, a little, and on Saturdays. Work with your own hands as we commanded you, Paul told these Thessalonian brethren, that you may walk honestly. Why would you want to work with your hands, Paul, and not gossip? Be quiet and do your own business. Here's two reasons. Verse 12. That you may walk honestly toward them that are without. You can have a good example and good influence on people outside the church. And that you may have lack of nothing. You'll have plenty for your daily needs, your food, your clothes, your dwelling, your family. Those are two reasons to work instead of being idle. And I would say, instead of gambling your money away, be quiet, do your own business, work with your own hands to make your money. Don't hope to win it some lottery ticket somewhere, or some horse in a race, or a dog in a race, or rooster in a fight, or whatever. Work honestly with your hands. And you'll have a good example of those without, and you'll also have enough. God has said, you know, I like a statement that Adam Park had in his commentary on Psalms 128. He said, he did not give the author of that statement. It said, talking about people having children and maybe not having much money. He said, where God sends mouths, he sends meat. Where God sends little children, he will help you find a way to have the food of your work, like this passage teaches, and pray. Watch, work, and pray. Instead of gambling, you're not going to make it gambling, friends. I told you last week a couple of examples of a man and a woman in two families that lost their homes by gambling and their farms. Then there's the problem of dancing. We'll look at that as another lesson on the works of the flesh in a few weeks. Dancing appeals to the lust of the flesh, the lust of the eye. 1 John 2:15-17. Love not the world, neither the things that are in the world. That all that's in the world, the lust of the flesh, the lust of the eye, the pride of life, is not of the Father, but is of the world. And the world passeth away in the lust thereof. But he that doeth the will of God abideth forever. Don't get bogged up in the lust of the flesh, the lust of the eye, and then the pride of life. But the lust of the eye and flesh is what's involved when you get involved in dancing. You know, it's a form of lasciviousness, and a lot of folks say if the parents sponsor a dance, it's okay. Well, it's licentious, and then you're licensing evil, friends. It won't work. We spend so much money and time this time of the year on the prom. I hear all kind of talks about the prom. You know, these mothers getting all excited about their little girls getting a certain kind of dresses. Little girls going crazy over having a certain dress for the prom, and friends, it'd be better not to even have a prom. We didn't have one when I was a boy. My kids didn't have them ever growing up at school at Blevins, Arkansas. But since then, we've gotten more of what is it? Refined, cultured, or is it just plain sinful? We've got to have a prom now everywhere in school. We don't have to. America's getting weaker, friends. We think we have to have sin around us. And what breaks my heart, and I can't believe it, I've seen some great, really good Christian people, but don't think it's all right to sponsor the prom for the kids at school, teachers. Friends, we need to stop the proms. And then what about drinking? And I'll get more into that after these thoughts later. January 29th, I saw on the news, the Weather Channel, and I told this before on one gospel program, or two or three somewhere, that in the United States, there would be 140 million gallons of beer consumed on Super Bowl Sunday. Well, first of all, we shouldn't be drinking beer, period, any day of the week. Sunday is the Lord's Day, day to worship. Of course, we should not drink it on Monday either. But the people in this country are going to drink 140 million gallons. That's a lot of booze, folks. I had one man tell me they put a liquor store in a county right on the line, joining another county, and people in that area of the county can go right over there and get their beer and wine, he pointed out. I said, I hate to see a liquor store growing up in a town, being put in a town here, right by our county. I said, I hate to see liquor sold. And one of them was a member of the Church of Christ and the family that owned it, the husband and wife. I said, it doesn't add up to me. He said, well, that's not liquor. They just sell beer and wine. Well, they may not call it liquor, but anything's got alcohol in it, I call it liquor. Whether it's wine, beer, cider, rum, whiskey, gin, vodka, whatever it is. You know, I saw ads as a young man. Some, I don't know if it's Falstaff or Budweiser or who. Grab all the gusto you can. You only go around once. Friends, we're all going around and we're going to meet the Lord in judgment. In Hebrews 9:27, the writer said, it's appointed a man wants to die, and after this the judgment. We'll all be judged. So don't go so fast you forget the Lord's word while you're going. They forget Galatians 6:7-8. Be not deceived. God is not mocked. For whatsoever man soweth, that shall he also reap. If we sow the flesh, we shall the flesh reap corruption. If we sow the spirit, we shall the spirit reap life everlasting. I had two uncles. When they'd come to see us, they lived out in Texas. And they had their beer with them every time they came. I think they loved that beer. I think it contributed to both of their deaths later on. Offered me a swallow one time. I tasted of it. Didn't taste good to me. I was afraid of it. My mom had so warned me against beer, and Daddy and Mama didn't have any beer, whiskey, or anything like that in our house, period, ever. Dad would have known better before he became a Christian, and he didn't drink it anyway. If he'd brought it around there, Mama would, she was a loving, sweet person, but it might have got thrown out into the yard. You know, I heard of a young man, he's a doctor today, a great young man, a Christian, a preacher. When he was a little boy, they sent him in one of his grandparents' house because his granddad drank so much, they'd put him in the back window, let him go in there and get granddad's whiskey and take it out and bust the bottle so he wouldn't have any more to drink while he was drunk at that spell. Shouldn't have to worry about that, should we? Those little boys and girls shouldn't have to go through that kind of torment. You know, I'm thinking about the lovers of pleasure, sinful pleasure, more than lovers of God, like adultery, fornication, uncleanness, lasciviousness, idolatry, witchcraft, drunkenness, and revelings, and such like, that we talked a little bit about the last 2 weeks. And think about what the great wise man Solomon wrote, Ecclesiastes 11 and verse 9. And he's going to tell the young men there to rejoice. O young man, in thy youth, and let thy heart cheer thee in the days of thy youth. I love seeing young people happy. I taught them for 30 years in public school. I've conducted vacation Bible schools for 40 years. I preached before they are. I try to convert them and teach them and baptize a few of them. So rejoice, let your heart cheer you in the days of your youth, and walk in the ways of your heart and the sight of your eyes. But know thou that for all these things God will bring you into judgment. I talked to a young man. I was trying to convert him one time in a store. I knew where he went to church where I preached. I said, son, let me baptize you. You need to become a Christian. He said, I want to have some fun first, Mr. Jester. Well, friends, you can have righteous pleasure like we talked about last three weeks before these lessons. But you can't involve in sinful. He's talking about sinful pleasure. And everything's we brought into God, to God in judgment, he said. So enjoy your life, boys and girls, but remember to live righteously in doing what you enjoy so you can answer to God in a way that won't result in your soul missing heaven. It's very important to realize that we will answer to God for all of our deeds. It's a joy to be with you.
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2: It's 74 degrees.
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0: welcome to Counterpoint. I'm Mike Hixon, and with me today, B.J. Clark. B.J., so good to be with you.
1: Good to be with you.
0: B.J., today we want to discuss the second coming of Christ. The Bible talks a lot about His second coming, and there are some that seem to think they know when Jesus is going to come. Mm-hmm. How do you counter these claims that Jesus is coming soon, or He's going to come on this day or that day? How do you deal with that biblically?
1: Well, the first thing we've got to do, and this may seem unusual to some people in the religious world because they're used to hearing folks on television say, the Lord spoke to me and He told me thus and so and such and such. And God hasn't spoken directly to you or to me as if to reveal something that He hasn't told the whole world in this book right here. So the way we counter any doctrine about any subject biblically, of course, is to go to the actual source. And think about it, what could you and I know about the second coming of Christ if we take the Bible off the face of the earth?
0: Wouldn't know anything.
1: We could know there's a creator by still looking at the creation and seeing that someone had to make that tree and those mountains and the beautiful sunset. But what would that tell us about how it's all going to end? The only way that you or I or any of our viewers could know anything about what's going to happen at the end is if the one who started it at the beginning gives us insight and says, here's what I'm going to do. And He told us, if He told us anything at all, Jesus said this in Matthew 24. He said, you need to watch because you don't know what hour your Lord's coming. He said, if the good man of the house had known in what hour the thief was coming, he would have watched and he would not have suffered or allowed his house to be broken into. The point is, the thief doesn't call us up and give us advance warning and say, hey, tomorrow night I'm planning to rob your house. Just wanted to give you a little heads up. Well, if the second coming of Christ is called like a thief in the night, and it's called that in Matthew 24, it's called that in 1 Thessalonians 5, it's called that in 2 Peter chapter 3, it's called that in Revelation 16. You keep going how many times the Lord says He's coming as a thief, and yet we've got some folks who act like they know exactly when He's coming. No, the Bible doesn't contradict itself.
0: Didn't Jesus say, of that day and hour knoweth no man, not the angels of heaven, but my Father only, Matthew chapter 24, verse 36. That ought to tell us something.
1: Exactly.
0: I mean, you said a moment ago, over and over again, the Bible talks about Jesus coming as a thief in the night. How in the world can people claim to know something that Jesus said is impossible to know?
1: Exactly right. And these folks are quite frankly, very inconsistent. I have a preacher friend who was driving down the road listening to AM radio station, and the preacher that was doing the program there said that he had done the mathematical calculations, he'd looked in all the prophecies of the scriptures, he knew without a doubt, that the Lord was coming back in 3 weeks, the world would end in 3 weeks, it's all going to end. The Bible tells me so, he said. He went on like this for 28 minutes. And then his announcer came on at the end of the program and said, if you'd like a copy of this program, please write to us at this address and please allow 4 to 6 weeks for delivery. If the world's ending in 3 weeks, I don't think there's going to be any postman or any earth to deliver mail on. What's he doing here?
0: A complete contradiction of what he just preached. BJ, in what you've said thus far makes me think about the all-sufficiency of the Scriptures. And maybe for just a minute or two, we ought to camp out on this idea of God's Word being inspired, mm-hmm. and that God has given us everything we need to know about life and godliness. And so when we have questions that arise, yeah. that are spiritual in nature, and this, of course, is a question that is rooted in Scripture, we need to go to the source, and that's the Word of God. And maybe that's been minimized in the religious world today. A lot of folks haven't taken the time to open the book and to do the research. And so how do we counter this wave of biblical illiteracy that's so prevalent?
1: Isaiah 8 verse 20 says, to the law and the testimony, if they speak not according to this, it's because there's no light in them. God's Word is a lamp unto our feet. It's a light unto our path. And the way to expel or dispel darkness is to focus on the light, and the light of God's Word is very illuminating. Mm-hmm. I don't need some illumination from the Holy Spirit for me personally, because holy men of God spake as they were moved by the Holy Spirit, 2 Peter 1:20 and 21. So they wrote it down for me, wrote it down for you, for our viewers. And so let me ask you a question. If God wrote down that we cannot know the day or the hour wherein the Lord is coming, how can any man come along and say, oh, yes, you can? And if any man does come along and say, oh, yes, you can, my antenna ought to go up immediately. And I say, wait a minute. If God told men that he directly inspired that you cannot know, and you come along as an uninspired man claiming that you do know, then Deuteronomy 18 comes to mind, because you remember that prophecy or that statement in Deuteronomy 18, 20 to 22 says, look, if a man comes along telling you he's a prophet and he predicts something's going to happen and then it does not happen, you know that man's not from God, no matter what he claims.
0: You're right.
1: And so what did men write down in Holy Scripture? That's what we use to determine what's going to happen at the end, not anything else. And I tell you, there's something comforting about that, Mike, because I don't have to worry about the speculations of men. I can read the exact revelation that God gave.
0: That's right. I remember hearing Tom Holland say some years ago, the emphasis ought not to be on when Christ shall come, but it ought to be on the Christ who will come.
1: Yes.
0: And really just readying ourselves for that day. BJ, I know when we talk about the second coming of Christ, there are some that have this idea that the Lord is going to somehow come and secretly rapture away the faithful.
1: Mm-hmm.
0: So how does all that harmonize with Scripture, and how do you counter that idea? Because it's, again, it's widespread.
1: Oh, it's everywhere. The Left Behind novels, the very point of Left Behind, according to them, is this. The righteous are supposedly going to vanish from the planet at this rapture moment, leaving the rest of the world in confusion. Where did Aunt Sue go? Where did Uncle Joe go? I don't know. I don't know where all these millions of people went. So then they're supposedly going to go to their Bibles to try to find some comfort or explanation, and that's when they're going to discover, oh, now I see. Okay, well, what passage would they turn to in this book that would explain such? Well, I show you a passage that shows there's no secret rapture. 1 Thessalonians chapter 4, see if this sounds remotely secretive. Paul said, verse 16, the Lord himself shall descend from heaven with a shout.
0: That's verbal.
1: With the voice of the archangel, with the trump of God. Does that sound like something secret? And the dead in Christ shall rise first. Don't you think you and I would notice dead people rising from the dead? And then we which are alive and remain shall be caught up together with them to meet the Lord in the air. And the premillennial doctrine says, and we'll go up to heaven for 7 years. And then at the end of that 7 years, while there's great tribulation going on upon the earth, at the end of that 7 years of great tribulation, Jesus will bring us back. We'll fight the bloody battle of Armageddon. We'll win the victory, and Jesus will set up shop in Jerusalem for a literal 1,000 years of reign on the earth, after which we'll finally go to either eternal heaven or eternal hell. That's the way the doctrine goes. But there's a problem. The Bible doesn't teach, so shall we be with the Lord for 7 years and then come back. Once we've been snatched up, caught up in the Lord, in the air, that is, to meet the Lord, so shall we ever be with the Lord. There's never going to be any difference.
0: So BJ, in 1 Thessalonians chapter 4, the Bible speaks of Jesus coming, and there is a verbal announcement of that. In Revelation chapter 1, in verse 7, John said, behold, he's coming with clouds, and every eye will see him. That's visual.
1: That's visible.
0: So,
1: yes.
0: Mm-hmm. So you know, it's amazing.
1: Yes.
0: The things that people believe that are not rooted in Scripture. So how do we counter this culture that has bought into something that, quite frankly, biblically, has no substance to it?
1: Basically, we have to get them to go by this information instead of the movie information they've seen, or the books in the Left Behind novels they've read, or the doctrines and commandments of men and the catechism, the manuals and creeds of men, until we can get people to go by what this book says, then we're going to be in trouble. And, you know, we're not the first generation to ever struggle with misunderstandings about the end times. The very books of 1 and 2 Thessalonians were written by Paul to address the misunderstanding the Thessalonians had about the coming of the Lord, which it becomes apparent. They were convinced that it was already started and commencing, or that it was so close to commencing, they quit their jobs. They were just going to sit back and wait. And Paul says, if a man won't work, neither should he eat, 2 Thessalonians 3, 10 and following. And so he was basically trying to get them to realize, hey, wait a minute, I told you when I was with you, a couple of things have to happen before the final coming of the Lord can happen. Mm-hmm. There has to be the falling away, and there has to be the revelation of the man of sin. Those two things haven't happened yet. And so until they do, the second coming can't happen until this first thing happens. Now, frankly, those things have already happened. The falling away was taking place in the form of Judaizing teachers who were leading people away from Christianity back to the law of Moses. And the man of sin, in my judgment, best fits in that culture, in that context, a Jewish high priest who was sitting in a temple in Jerusalem, where he had no right to sit because our great high priest had passed into the heavens. And so what would expose the man in the Jewish temple as a fraud, as an imposter? The destruction of Jerusalem in AD 70 certainly accomplished that. That's because once that happened, there was no place for him to show up for work.
0: That's right.
1: And they can't even practice Judaism today.
0: Well, that's right. As a matter of fact, if you go back to AD 70 and you think about the destruction of the temple and Jerusalem itself, all of those records by way of genealogies destroyed. There's no one that can even trace his lineage back. So we talk about the tribe of Levi, and they're functioning as priest in that scheme under that Mosaic dispensation. Not possible today.
1: Right.
0: BJ, you mentioned, boy, you got so much out here for us to think about. Let's go back to Matthew 24 for a minute, because I know that there are some people saying, now, wait a minute. I know in Matthew chapter 24, Jesus talked about some signs. And I hear people on television and on the radio talking about the signs of His coming, and the signs are ripe. We know that His coming is near based on these signs. Is that what He's talking about? And if not, how do you counter it?
1: Right. You know, in Matthew 24, context matters. Well, not just in Matthew 24. Any Bible study focuses on context, context, context. In verse 1 of Matthew 24, Jesus went out and departed from the temple. But really, we need to start even before that, because Matthew didn't say, okay, I'm going to call this chapter 23, and I'll make this verse 1, this verse 2, this verse 3. The chapterization, the versification of this was done much later for our convenience, and it is convenient. But in the last part of Matthew 23, Jesus is telling them that because they had killed the prophets and the persecution had come upon the righteous, verse 37, Jerusalem, Jerusalem, you killed the prophets, you stoned them when you're sent to you. I wanted, he said, to gather your children together like a hen gathers her chicks under her wings. You would not. And then this statement, behold, your house is left unto you desolate. And then the next thing you read in chapter 24, 1, Jesus went out. Went out from where? Departed from the temple. That's what they considered the house of God. Now, his disciples are anxious to show him the buildings of the temple. Why? He had just said it was all going to be left in desolation. They were like, do you not see how magnificent this is? And Jesus says, do you not see all these things? Verse 2, I'm telling you, there won't be left here one stone upon another that won't be thrown down. He's talking about the Jewish temple. Mm-hmm. Now, the disciples, Mike, what do they think about when that must be? They think that would be so catastrophic.
0: Yeah.
1: That would have to be equivalent to the end of the world. Mm-hmm. And so they come to him on the Mount of Olives privately, and they want to know, verse 3, tell us, when shall these things be? What shall be the sign of thy coming to the end of the world? And Jesus knew that people would be deceptive about this, so he said, don't let any man deceive you. And then what he does is beautiful. he starts giving them signs they could look at to know in their day and time that the destruction of the Jewish temple was coming closer and closer and closer. But then he does something in verse 36 that shows, wait a minute, your assumption that the day the Jewish temple is destroyed is the same day of judgment, the final day of judgment, is erroneous, because whereas you have signs showing you when the destruction of Jerusalem will take place, of that day and hour, the final judgment, no man knows, not the angels of heaven, but my Father only. Right. It'll be like in Noah's day. They knew a flood was coming, but they didn't know exactly when. That's until right. It arrived. And so there's the message, the essence of it all. These signs that are mentioned here.
0: And BJ, if you look at this contextually, in verse 2, it's evident he's talking about the destruction of the temple, because he says, not one stone shall be left upon another. Mm-hmm. He said, that shall not be thrown down. So he's talking about that physical temple. Now, I know that there are those, for example, in the religious world that will cite verse 6. You'll hear of wars and rumors of wars. He said, see that you're not troubled, for all these things must come to pass, but the end is not yet. Nation will rise against nation, kingdom against kingdom. There'll be, he said, famines, pestilences, earthquakes in various places. All these are the beginning of sorrows. And they want to take these verses, lift them out of their context, and make them applicable to the second coming of Christ. That's not what he's talking about,
1: no,
0: is it?
1: No, in fact, context keeps it in the first century. And you know, I wish that I had the time to just go back and read from historians like Tacitus, who was a Roman historian who talks about all the earthquakes that were taking place in the AD 60s, right before Jerusalem was destroyed in AD 70. And you can read Josephus, the Jewish historian, and read how all these famines they are documenting. There were people look at any time there's a famine today, they think, oh, that must be the sign.
0: That's right.
1: What they don't realize is the famines that were the sign of what's being discussed here are famines that have already come and gone.
0: That's right.
1: And the destruction of the temple that Jesus was talking about has already come and gone. But the final day of judgment has not already come and gone. There are some false teachers who teach that the destruction of Jerusalem is the end of time. It was the second coming. They act like it was the end all and be all of biblical prophecy. It was an important biblical prophecy,
0: right,
1: but not the final one.
0: That's right.
1: There's another day coming
0: in which
1: the Lord's coming back. And of that day and hour, no signs.
0: That's right. That's right. So, BJ, when we look at Matthew chapter 24, the signs referenced here, destruction of Jerusalem, mm-hmm, destruction of the temple. Now, there are some that are saying and have said in days gone by, when the Lord comes, He's going to, as you alluded to a moment ago, set up shop in Jerusalem, and He will reign over His kingdom. Well, how do you counter that? Because if Jesus is a king, and He is, mm-hmm, He has to have a kingdom. I thought the Bible taught that Jesus is already reigning as a king.
1: You know, if He is, then there's no need for Him to become what He already is. He is a king. Daniel chapter 7 depicts the ascension of Christ. He's coming to the Ancient of Days. And what does He receive? What is given to Him at the time of His arrival in heaven? The Lord doesn't say, or God the Father doesn't say, well, son, you tried to set up that earthly kingdom, but they unexpectedly rejected you. And so we'll, you know, stay up here and start the church age. And then after the church age has clicked along for a while, we'll finish the church age with the rapture. And then after 7 years of great tribulation on earth, we'll go back, and that time we'll fight the battle of Armageddon. That's when we'll set up the kingdom on earth. Well, here's a question. If Jesus really meant to set up an earthly kingdom the first time, He didn't know it, because He said, my kingdom is not
0: of this world.
1: Of this world, John 18:36. And if Jesus meant to set up an earthly kingdom the first time and couldn't get it done, because why? Well, He was unexpectedly rejected. What's to keep Him from being unexpectedly rejected the next time He tries?
0: And by the way, BJ, that's ludicrous, because Isaiah chapter 53 depicts the coming of the Messiah, and Isaiah's writing 7 centuries before Jesus comes to earth. Isaiah chapter 53 depicts Him as being despised and rejected by men, a man of sorrows, acquainted with grief. So It wasn't some shock to God that Jesus was rejected.
1: Who rejected whom? In John 6, after Jesus fed the multitude, some of the people said, "This is of a truth." That prophet, they thought he was the Messiah. And he was, in fact, the Messiah. But here's what they didn't understand about the Messiah. They tried to take him by force and make him king. What kind of king? They wanted to make him an earthly king.
0: That's right.
1: And what did he do? He slipped away from them. If he came to be an earthly king, here's his chance.
0: That's right.
1: But he didn't come to be an earthly king.
0: That's right.
1: Where is he king now? What does Peter say in Acts 2:36? Therefore, let all the house of Israel know assuredly that same Jesus whom you crucified has been made both Lord and Christos, Christ, the anointed one. He's been anointed because he's now the king.
0: That's right. Okay, so we talk about the kingdom of God and those who are saying that the kingdom is yet to come. And yet I read in Mark chapter 9, verse 1, Jesus saying, "Verily, verily, surely, surely, assuredly I say to you, there are some standing here who will not taste death." And then he said, T-I-L-L.
1: Right.
0: "They see the kingdom of God come with power," or present with power. Mm-hmm. Okay, so I have a question. If the Lord hasn't come and set up his kingdom, then there have got to be some folks walking around out here that are still alive.
1: If he told the truth, then who is going to say, "No, the Lord lied"? He did tell the truth. He said, "Some of you listening to me say these very things I'm saying," in Mark 9:1, "will be alive. You will not die until you've seen the kingdom come with power." Okay? Well, when would the power come? It would come, according to Luke 24:49, from on high. But when? Acts 1:8, "You shall receive power after the Holy Spirit has come upon you." And he's talking specifically to the apostles.
0: That's right.
1: Acts 2:1, "Here comes the Holy Spirit falling upon the apostles. They speak with other tongues as the Spirit gave them utterance." And it's no surprise then that later in the same chapter, Peter would reference the promises that had been made to David and say, "You know what you heard David receive, the promise that one of his descendants would establish a kingdom and build me a house?" 2 Samuel 7. He's doing it right now today on this day of Pentecost.
0: Great point.
1: He started reigning that day.
0: By the way, we talk about the promises of God. When John the Baptist began his earthly ministry, his message was, "Repent, the kingdom of heaven is at hand." Matthew chapter 3, verses 1 and 2. Matthew 4, verse 17. When Jesus began his earthly ministry, same message.
1: Yes.
0: So the question is, were they telling the truth?
1: You know, Mike, it's really blasphemous to suggest, well, they meant well when they said that. They thought that was the case, but they didn't know yet. And as you quoted, how could they not have known they were going to be rejected, that Jesus specifically was going to be rejected, when you have Isaiah 53? That's written 600-700 years before Christ ever came. What does Paul say in 1 Corinthians 15, 1-4? The death, the burial, and the resurrection of Christ was, quote, according to the Scriptures.
0: That's right.
1: Wasn't plan B. It wasn't, "Oh no, we've got an emergency. What are we going to do? Let's call an audible at the line of scrimmage. The defense is ready for the play we called in the huddle." That is not the case. No. I tell you what, there's further proof in the Bible that Jesus can't reign on earth. He cannot reign on earth, because Zechariah 6, 12 and 13 says that while he's a priest on his throne, he will be a priest upon his throne. But wait a minute. Hebrews 8, 4 says if he were on earth, he could not be a priest.
0: That's right.
1: But Zechariah 6, 13 already said when he's on his throne, he will be a priest. But if he can't be a priest on earth, therefore his throne can't be where?
0: That's right.
1: It can't be located on earth, because Jesus Christ is already on his throne.
0: That's right.
1: He's reigning right now at the right hand of the Father on high. And he's our high priest right now.
0: Absolutely, absolutely. BJ, there is ample evidence in Scripture. The kingdom is here.
1: Mm-hmm.
0: In Colossians chapter 1, when the Apostle Paul wrote to those saints, he talked about how they had been delivered out of the power of darkness and translated into the kingdom of God's dear Son.
1: Right.
0: When John wrote in the Revelation, in Revelation chapter 1, he talked about how he was a brother, a companion with them in tribulation, and in the kingdom.
1: Exactly.
0: So you have ample evidence. When Jesus comes again, he's not coming to set up the kingdom. He's going to do what with the kingdom?
1: 1 Corinthians 15 is emphatic. it says, and then shall the end come when he shall deliver up the kingdom to God. 1 Corinthians 15, 24 and following. He delivers it up, not sets it up. It's already been set up. You and I are born again. We're added to what? We are born again to enter the kingdom. John 3, 5, except a man be born of water and of the Spirit, he cannot enter into what? The kingdom. But you and I have been born of water and the Spirit. Therefore, we've entered the kingdom. Because the kingdom has a king already, not one in the wings waiting for his royal apparel. He is right now our King of Kings, Lord of Lords, 1 Timothy 6, 14 and 15. He's the potentate. He has all power.
0: That's exactly
1: He's not
0: right.
1: waiting to get it. He has it now.
0: He has it. He rules and reigns at the right hand of the Father. In Acts chapter 2, as you alluded to a moment ago, the Bible talks about Jesus sitting upon the throne of David. It's not a physical, literal throne. It's a spiritual throne. And Jesus reigns today, as is evident throughout the Scriptures, as you mentioned a moment ago.
1: Absolutely.
0: BJ, I know we got a minute left. What would a person need to do to become a member of the kingdom of God?
1: Follow the instructions of the king. And the king made it clear. The king said, you need to believe that I am he, that I'm the one I claim to be, the one sent by God the Father. If you don't believe that about me, you'll die in your sins, John 8, 24. The king says that all men everywhere are commanded to repent, Acts 17, 30. And he's a good king. The goodness of our king ought to lead us to repentance, Romans 2 and verse 4. And the king says through his inspired writers in Romans 10, 9 and 10, that confession is made in the direction of salvation, unto salvation, as one believes. But that's not enough, because we get into, not unto, when we are baptized into Christ.
0: That's right.
1: According to Galatians 3, 26 and 27, that's when we put on Christ. That's when we are cleansed by the blood of Christ,
0: right.
1: Romans 6, 3 and 4. That's when we become a member of the church of Jesus Christ, Acts 2, 47. And we live for Christ until the day we get to see Christ and live with Christ.
0: So true. BJ, thank you again for being with me. As always, thank you for being a part of our program. Look forward to seeing you right back here next week. God bless.

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1: I'm Jim Boyd, and welcome to A Burning Fire. Everybody knows you do not have the complete story of anything until you've heard the whole truth. Just part of the story can make you believe just the opposite of what is really the truth about it. Now, this is vital in our search for God's truth in the Bible. We must take it all. We're not allowed to pick and choose what we want or like. Many will take a passage or two about some subject and presume to know all of God's mind on that subject without considering everything God has said. God does not contradict himself, but all of the information he gives must be weighed together. And unless we do this, we will very likely be misled and come to wrong conclusions. And this is a major fault among religious people. Remember this point when you do your next study. Until next time.
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3: 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For over 30 years, it has been the intent of this program to uphold the Bible as the final authority in religious matters. You have heard man's viewpoints, but we invite you to open God's Word and join us as we search for the biblical viewpoint.

cost them their lives. They cost them their welfare in captivity. Caused them to shrink in number when they should have been growing. They never intended to pay that much for these false prophets and their messages of false hope. Jesus warned about false prophets, as we've been discussing. And there were false prophets that were going to come, he said, in the days when Jerusalem would fall to the Romans, just as there had been false prophets when it fell to the Babylonians. In Wars of the Jews, book number 6, we alluded to this last time, and I wanted to read just a section of something that the historian said about this. He said that these are in the days when the Romans were just about to sack the city of Jerusalem in A.D. 70. He said a false prophet was the occasion of the people's destruction, who had made a public proclamation in the city that very day that God commanded them to get up upon the temple and that there they should receive miraculous signs of deliverance. That's what the prophets always come to you saying, signs of deliverance, signs of hope, peace when there is no peace. Now, he says, there was then a great number of false prophets suborned by the tyrants, that's the leaders of the Jewish people at that time, to impose upon the people, who denounced this to them, that they should wait for deliverance from God, and this was in order to keep them from deserting, and that they might be buoyed up above fear and care by such hopes. You see, they're giving a message of hope. Everything's going to be okay. That's what they wanted to hear. But now, how could they really believe that, considering all of the things that God had shown them to prove the contrary? He says, now, a man that is in adversity does easily comply with such promises. For when such a seducer makes him believe that he shall be delivered from those miseries which oppress him, then it is that the patient is full of hopes of such deliverance. Thus were the miserable people persuaded by these deceivers, while they did not attend nor give credit to the signs that were so evident and did so plainly foretell their future desolation. But he says, like men infatuated, with neither eyes to see nor minds to consider, did not regard the denunciations that God made to them. They would not listen to what God was telling them so plainly because they were hearing that message still of hope, false though it may have been. False prophets don't care about the people to whom they preach. They're only interested in what they can get out of it. And that's exactly the way it's always been, and sadly it's the way it still is today. Are there false prophets today? Well, you know, there are some people who think there's no such thing. False prophets have gone extinct. But there are still false prophets today. A prophet can be someone, as we've said already, who speaks before something comes to pass, but he can also be someone who speaks forth. Both of those ideas are really present in that one word, and it comes to us from the Greek originally, prophetes, prophemi, is to speak before or to speak forth. Well, what do the false prophets tell us? They tell us, follow your own heart. They tell us all paths lead to heaven. We'll just go our different ways, but we're all going to end up in the same place. I'm reminded of something that Jeremiah said, Jeremiah 28, verse number 6, when Hananiah was spewing forth his false prophecies in the name of Jehovah God, Jeremiah said, amen. May the Lord do so. When people get on the airwaves and they get in the pulpits and they are telling people, you don't have to do anything, God's going to save everybody, everybody's going to be okay, I'm thinking the very same thing that Jeremiah was. May the Lord do so. But you know what? It's not going to happen. That's not the way God said it was going to be. We can't direct our own ways. Jeremiah said that in chapter 10, verse 23, I know that the way of man is not in himself. It is not in man that walketh to direct his steps. In Jeremiah 23, verse 17, we've read that as well. And there are a lot of preachers just like this today who tell the person who stubbornly follows his own heart, as that passage says, there are going to be no consequences for the things that you do. God told the false prophets, they needed to hear His word. They needed to hear His warnings. Look with me at Ezekiel chapter 23, or chapter 13 for just a moment. Ezekiel 13, verses 2 and 3. God says, Son of man, prophesy against the prophets of Israel that prophesy, and say thou unto them that prophesy out of their own hearts, hear ye the word of the Lord. You see, here they are, they're speaking, they're saying, this is the word of the Lord. They've never heard the word of the Lord. That's exactly what they need to hear. Verse number 3, Thus saith the Lord God,

0: Woe unto the foolish prophets and that follow their own spirit and have seen nothing. Eddie, there are a lot of people today that are saying, here's what God has told me to tell to you people. But God's never spoken to them. God's never said those things. And when a man gets up and says, God has told me something, and that something is contrary to what is written in this book, you can know God didn't say that.
1: That's exactly right, Robbie. And if God was going to give us a book, and it's called His Word, and the power of the gospel is, and the power in the gospel is in this Word, why would He then, in addition to that, want to speak to me or you or anyone else separate and apart from the book? You know, and the only reason anybody would want that is to make them look good in the eyes of men, as if God is speaking to them through some small, still voice. But if they've never heard God's voice before, how would they know it was God speaking to them in the next place? And it's just all kinds of problems. And you can almost mark it down. When someone says God is speaking to me, they're about to tell you something this book doesn't say. Because if the book says it, then why does He need to speak to them and tell them to tell us? And because He's already told us through His Word. And we need to come to an appreciation of the fact that God's Word is the Bible, and we need to follow it, and we need to be listening to it instead of what men have to say today about it.
0: And Jesus told the disciples in John 16 that He would lead them into all truth. Well, that doesn't leave very much more truth to be revealed after they're gone, does it?
1: That's
0: if He's
1: right.
0: given them all of it and they wrote it down, why do we need anything else? We've already got all the truth. And there's no more truth that needs to be revealed. God has given it all to us.
1: That's right. There's a fellow that came to C Street several years ago, and he's very confused religiously. But he was getting tracts from every kind of source under the sun and reading them. And one tract would tell him one thing, of course, another tract something quite different. He's very confused about that. Your dad gave him some good advice one day out in the foyer, Robbie. He told him, what you need to do is quit reading all them tracts and read your Bible. And I thought, you know, that you couldn't have given a man greater advice. And there's nothing wrong with aids. We all use them. I mean, commentaries and stuff. But the Bible sheds a lot of light on those commentaries sometimes.
0: That's right.
1: And what we need to do is be more interested in the book. And if people spent more time reading, studying their Bibles than they do some other sources, they'd be a lot better off in listening to some of the stuff they listen to. The Word of God is right. There's a tract written entitled, Something's Wrong, But the Bible's Right. And we can count on the Bible, can't we?
0: We always can, and it's never going to fail.
1: That's exactly right. Now let's turn to the New Testament for a moment. Were they false prophets in the New Testament? Well, obviously, yes, because Jesus has already given the warning, beware of false prophets. Well, I want you to turn to Acts chapter 13, and I want to read verses 6 through 12. You follow along with me and listen carefully. Now, the church has been established. People are going out, as Acts chapter 8 points out, and they're spreading the gospel throughout Judea, Samaria, the uttermost parts of the earth. By the time we get to Acts 13, there's been a man by the name of Saul of Tarsus converted. He becomes an apostle and is now very prominently involved in the work of the kingdom. And the man that used to persecute the church has now become Saul the persecuted. And they're out to get him. And he's going about now preaching, and he's got a good assistant. Barnabas is now by his side, and they're going into different places preaching the word. And in the 13th chapter of the book of Acts, it says in verse 6 that when they had gone through the Isle of Paphos, they found a certain sorcerer. Now listen to it, a false prophet, a Jew whose name was Bar-Jesus. What did they find? They found a false prophet. His name was Bar-Jesus, which was with the deputy of the country, Sergius Paulus. Now, this false prophet is with Sergius Paulus. It may have been that he had a great influence on Sergius Paulus. He was a companion of his, a traveler with him, but he was a false prophet. And so a false prophet naturally is speaking forth or speaking for. And so he's speaking supposedly for God. Well, notice that the Bible says that Sergius Paulus, however, was a prudent man, and he called for Barnabas and Saul to desire to hear the word of God. Uh-oh, we're going to have some trouble now. Anytime you get the word of God alongside a false prophet, you got troubles, because the word of God will shine as a light in a dark place. The Word of God is consistent. The Word of God is just that. It's the Word of God. And when you lay down the Word of God beside error, the Word of God will always abound. It's logical, it's sensible, it's knowable, it's attainable, and you can find out the difference between what God says and what man says. Now notice it says that Sergius Paulus had a desire to hear the Word of God. Now faith comes by hearing, and hearing by the Word of God. Romans chapter 10, verse 17. But Elymas, the sorcerer, who is so, for so is his name by interpretation, withstood them. Withstood who? Paul and Barnabas. Now watch, why would he do that? Seeking to turn away the deputy from the faith. Now he wanted to hear the Word of God. Remember I quoted Romans 10, 17? Faith comes by hearing and hearing by the Word of God. If Sergius Paulus is left alone, and all he hears is the Word of God, which Jesus said is the seed, Luke 8, 11, that seed implanted in the heart of Sergius Paulus will produce a Christian. Nothing more and nothing less. When this false prophet Elymas is trying to keep him from hearing the Word of God, what does the Bible say? It says more than just he's trying to keep him from hearing the Word of God. It says he's trying and seeking to turn away the deputy from the faith. That is the faith system. The Jude said, contend earnestly for the faith, which was once for all delivered unto the saints. Paul said, I kept, I guarded, protected the faith. 2 Timothy 4. And we must guard and protect it. Now watch, he's seeking to turn away Sergius Paulus from the faith. He was doing that by trying to keep him from hearing the Word of God, which produces faith. Well, then Saul, who was also called Paul, filled with the Holy Ghost, set his eyes on him, said, O fool of all subtlety. You remember the devil was more subtle, Genesis 3, than any beast of the field. Remember 2 Corinthians 11:3. The Bible says, I fear lest by any means as the serpent beguiled Eve through his subtlety, even so your mind should be corrupted from the simplicity that is in Christ. What was Sergius Paulus, or what did Paul say about Elymas the sorcerer? He said, you're full of all subtlety and mischief. Thou child of the devil, thou enemy of all righteousness, wilt thou not cease to pervert the right ways of the Lord? And now, behold, the hand of the Lord is upon thee, and thou shalt be blind, not seeing the sun for a season. And immediately there fell on him a mist, as a darkness. And he went about seeking someone to lead him by the hand. And then the deputy, when he saw what was done, believed, being astonished at the doctrine of the Lord. What was the doctrine of the Lord? The hearing of the Word of God. Romans 10, 17. He wanted to hear the Word of God. The deputy was trying to turn him away from the faith, meaning if he hears the Word of God, he'll be a part of the faith. And therefore, when this happens, Robbie, the Bible says he became a believer. Now, sometimes this word believer, and I believe we looked at this at Romans a while back, but this word believer sometimes means one that does everything God says. It's called a synecdoche, and where the part will stand for the whole. He did more than just believe. He became a believer in the sense he became obedient. And in Romans 10, Paul will use those words. They were disobedient because they didn't have faith. And so sometimes the word belief can just mean giving mental assent. Like in John 12, they believed on the Lord, but they wouldn't confess him. For they feared the people, they'd be put out of the synagogue. They loved the praises of men more than the praises of God. That's not a good faith. The devils believe, James 2 and tremble. That's not a good faith. But this man heard the things that the deputy, or that the sorcerer was trying to turn him away from, of hearing the word, turning him away from the faith, and then also trying to pervert the right ways of the Lord. And when he saw and heard the doctrine, he saw what they did, he heard the doctrine, it says he became a believer. And I think if we look at it here, we can see this word believer don't mean he just said, boy, that's good, I believe in God. He was an obedient person to whatever the Lord was willing to say to him.
0: And the name Sergius Paulus has come up in archaeological discoveries on the island of Cyprus, as well as some of his descendants, who remarkably turned out to be members of the church.
1: Hmm.
0: They were faithful for some generations, apparently, after him. And so we can see his this false teacher, fortunately, was not able to turn him away from the faith. Sergius Paulus was obedient, and he taught his family, apparently, and they were obedient as well.
1: Wow.
0: And so there are ways to defend ourselves against these false teachers.
1: Just think what would have happened if that had not been the case. If he'd have listened, his family, like you said, you wouldn't, in archaeology, they would not have had those finds that he was a believer and obedient, and so were some of his children. What if Saul of Tarsus does not obey the gospel? Think of what is going to be lost and missed if he doesn't do the right thing, or if he starts doing the right thing and somehow slips and falls and goes back into it, as some were doing, what we would have missed and what he'd have missed. But fortunately, Robbie, there are those that will obey the gospel, and they will remain faithful, and their children and their children's children reap the benefits of that faith. And I didn't know about the archaeological finds, but I think that's fascinating to show what the obeying the right ways will do in contrast to what would have happened if he had not obeyed the right ways of the Lord.
0: That's right. And so we need to, like I say, the truth is out there. The truth can set us free, as Jesus said. And we need to give an ear to it and be willing to receive it.
1: Amen.
0: When we find it. Now, there were false prophets everywhere during this time when the Lord's church was just getting started. Paul refers to them and calls them false brethren in Galatians chapter 2, verse 4. There were some, he said, that they had crept in and they had tried to spy out our liberties in Christ Jesus. There were some that insisted that the Gentiles needed to become Jews, and they needed to keep the law of Moses in order to truly be children of God. And these people were at work in the churches of Galatia and other places. In Galatians 1, verses 6 and 7, Paul is talking about those who were going around and they were teaching gospels that were other than, they were different from, the gospel that Paul had delivered to them, the true gospel. And he says in chapter 3, verse 1, "Who has bewitched you that you should not obey the truth?" There were also false prophets in Colossae that were imposing regulations about feast days and about the worship of angels and so forth. And these were a blight on people back in those days, just as they are now. There were some in the city of Ephesus who were insisting on abstinence from meats and marriages and things like this. They would not allow people to engage in things such as this. They believed all such things were evil. And Eddie, Paul told Timothy, he referred to these things as doctrines of devils. They were heresies that were going to bring about the destruction of people's souls if people would adhere to them. And there are people today, still yet today, that are commanding to abstain from certain kinds of meats that God has created to be received with thanksgiving, Paul says. They refuse to allow certain people to marry, such as the clergy of certain churches. They're not allowed to marry. And Paul says those things are heresies, and they're doctrines of devils, and we need to just call things what they are. And when someone says there's an individual that because of his profession in a particular religious organization, he's not allowed to marry, the Bible says that's a doctrine of devils. And that's just, there may be some people that don't like to hear that, but sometimes the truth is unpleasant, but it needs to be heard.
1: Yeah, and you know, Robbie, sometimes those things seem so innocent. And if we choose to marry or not to marry, that's a choice that we can make, and there's nothing wrong with either one of those choices necessarily.
0: Right.
1: And whether we choose to eat certain meats or not is a choice of individual choice. But when someone tries to make that a doctrine, then that's what's wrong with it. And like you said, there are churches that have made doctrines around you can't eat certain kinds of meat. Or like you said, maybe now we can't have our clergy getting married. And I think we've been able to live long enough to see the history of what happens when you start bidding for people to marry. Then they begin to burn in their own lusts, and we see children being abused, and we see all kinds of fornication and adultery taking place, and all of that because men have forbidden what God says you can do. And it's so sad that we want to lose what God has not loosed, and we want to bind what God's not bound. And if we just study our Bibles, we could keep from doing that.
0: Yeah, and again, you've got people that are saying this is God's will. This is what God has commanded to be done. But the Word of God says nothing about it. In fact, it says just the opposite.
1: Rob, what about 2 Peter 2:1-3? And maybe you've done some study, I don't know, on this, but there's several words there. He says, who probably bring in damnable heresies and denying the Lord that bought them. And in that particular thing, he's there again warning against the false prophets. He says, there were false prophets also among the people, even as there are false teachers among you, who probably shall bring in damnable heresies, even denying the Lord that bought them, and bring unto themselves swift destruction. And many shall follow their pernicious ways, by reason of whom the way of truth shall be evil spoken of. And he goes on to use the idea of verse 3, for through covetousness, he says, shall with their feigned words make merchandise of you. There's some pretty harsh statements there, aren't there, and words chosen to really attack the false prophet.
0: There are, and you can see again the idea of covetousness there. People that are doing this, they're doing this for what they can get out of it. And where does it all end up? These heresies are going to bring about our destruction if we follow those things. And then in chapter 3, Peter talks about those scoffers that'll be in the last days, and they're saying, where's the promise of his coming? And there are always going to be people out there that are contradicting the Word of God, but as Peter says there so beautifully in chapter 3, this world came into existence by the Word of God. It's going to go out of existence by the Word of God. And when all these false teachers and all of their teachings and all of the scoffers and all of them are gone, the Word of God is still going to stand. We're going to be judged by that.
1: Isn't that beautiful, ladies and gentlemen? You know what? What the Word of God says to Eddie Kraft and Robbie Ellis right now as you're listening and viewing will say the same thing at the Day of Judgment. It won't change. It won't change whether I accept it or don't accept it. It'll remain the same. And so I need to obey it. I need to accept it. I need to do just exactly like Sergius Paulus did. I need to hear the Word of God, believe that Jesus Christ is the Son of God, make that good confession, repent of sin, turn away from everything that I do that's wrong and going down that wrong way, and turn and get in the right way. Be baptized into Christ for the remission of sins, Acts 2:38. Be added to the Lord's church, Acts 2:47. And be faithful, Revelation 2:10. Be faithful even if I have to die. Be faithful no matter what the price may be. And if I do that, I shall receive a crown of life. Hope you've enjoyed this. We'll be discussing a few more things about this. If you'd like to receive a free Bible correspondence course, if there's any way we can assist you, feel free to contact us here at Biblical Viewpoints. We'd be more than delighted to help in any way we can. May God richly bless you is our prayer.
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2: Ladies and gentlemen, what a pleasure it is to have you join us today on Perceptions, a religious program, a Bible study program brought to you by the Edgewood Church of Christ in Columbus, Georgia. It's always a pleasure to be in your midst. I hope that you're telling others about our program and that you will encourage them to join with us in our study of God's Word. Presently, we are involved in a study of the book of Acts, and we're just trying to go through the book and look at the major events that are found in this great book in order to understand better the history of the first century church. In the meantime, let me just relate to you about a Bible correspondence course that we make available, God's Will Made Simple. This particular course has 13 lessons, and they are lessons that are fundamental in material. And as you complete one lesson, you may send it in to be graded, and we'll return the corrected answers along with an additional lesson for you to study until you have completed the course itself. This is just one among several courses that we have available, and we invite you to request these courses by writing to us at the Edgewood Church of Christ, 4102 Macon Road, Columbus, Georgia, 31907. Or you may call us at 706-561-3793. And we continue to offer, as we have in the past, this DVD, Searching for Truth. It's a study about the Creator, authority, the Church, the house of God, and baptism. Five lessons in all. And they can be shown if you have a DVD player on your television set, or you may choose to view them on your computer. But this is a wonderful way in which to study the Bible. Searching for Truth is the name of this DVD. And you may request it. There's no cost. There's no obligation involved on your part by writing to the address on your screen. And also, there's another DVD we also make available, What Must I Do to Be Saved? Great question, isn't it? Don't you want to know what you must do to be saved? Well, this question is answered in this DVD, as it will show you and study with you from the Bible what God has to say about the matter of salvation. And you may contact us as well on our website by addressing www.edgewoodcofc.org. And there are many, many other study tools available on that website. From time to time, people even request a copy of the program that is viewed each week on this particular station. And we're always glad to make them available to you. Again, there's no charge to you at all. And you may request it by writing to our address at 4102 Macon Road, Columbus, Georgia, 31907, and request the DVD. And do so by referring to the number that appears on your screen, and that way we'll know exactly which DVD you are asking about. But we'd like to encourage you to join with us in our Bible study. And we're going to continue our study from the third chapter of the book of Acts and go all the way through chapter 4 today, Lord willing. And we invite you to that study and encourage your friends and neighbors likewise to tune in for a study from the Word of God. We'll be back in just a moment.
3: The Bereans were more noble than those in Thessalonica, in that they received the word with all readiness of the mind, examining the Scriptures daily, whether these things were so. Perceptions is brought to you by the Edgewood Church of Christ in Columbus, Georgia, as an effort to promote more Bible study and to urge people to live their lives according to its teaching.
2: In the book of Acts, you'll find recorded some sermons that were preached by some of the disciples in the early church. And beginning in verse 11 of chapter 3 of the book of Acts, we find one of those sermons being recorded. It's a sermon that Peter preached. And the occasion that led up to it was the healing of a man who had been lame from his mother's womb. We studied about that on our last program, and we want to continue that study because that's the setting for this particular sermon that was preached by the Apostle Peter. In fact, we find in chapter 4 and verse 16 where this observation was made by those in the Sanhedrin Council of the Jews. What shall we do with these men? Referring to Peter and John. For the fact that a noteworthy miracle has taken place through them is apparent to all who live in Jerusalem, and we cannot deny it. So they readily admitted that Peter and John, through the power of God, were able to perform a miracle, and that is to cause this man lame from his mother's womb to stand up and walk and leap about with joy. And they say, we cannot deny it. And seeing the man who had been healed standing with them, they had nothing to say in reply. Well, that circumstance or that occasion allowed Peter and John to preach a sermon to the people who were gathered on that occasion. Here we have a Jew, Peter, speaking to Jews in the temple area who had come there, of course, to worship and pray. And he uses Old Testament phraseology and appeals to Old Testament scriptures and shows Jesus to be the fulfillment of Old Testament prophecies. Let's look at this sermon. First of all, consider the location of it. In Acts chapter 3 and verse 11, while he, that is the man who had been lame, was now healed, while he was clinging to Peter and John, all the people ran together to them at the so-called portico of Solomon, full of amazement. Well, you can imagine the amazement and surprise of these people on this occasion. They had seen this man there on numerous occasions, begging alms of the people. And now he's standing up and he's walking, he's leaping, and he's just overcome with joy. For now, for the first time in his life, he was able to walk again. And the people who saw this were amazed. And they began to gather around Peter and John as a result of this particular situation. But when Peter saw this, he began to preach to the people. And he gave credit to Jesus Christ for the healing. He said, "Men of Israel, why do you marvel at this? Why do you gaze at us as if by our own power or piety we made him walk?" He later on said in verse 16 that it was on the basis of faith in the name of Jesus Christ that this man was strengthened, and this man whom you see and whom you know. So Jesus was given full credit for the healing. Peter and John did not offer him alms. They had none to give him. But they said, "What we have, give I unto thee. In the name of Jesus the Nazarene," they said, "walk." And he did. The Jews had a much different concept of Jesus Christ than did God himself. For example, in verses 13 through 15, here's what you see concerning God's view of Christ. He glorified his servant Jesus. He was the holy and righteous one in verse 14. He was the Prince of Life in verse 15, whom God raised up likewise in verse 15. All that stands in stark contrast to the attitude and the views that most of the Jews took concerning Christ. For he says in verse 13 that you delivered him up and disowned Jesus Christ in the presence of Pilate. And then we find in verse 15 that they even put him to death. So they evidently considered Christ to be an imposter. So they disowned him. They didn't want to have anything to do with Jesus. Peter went on to say in verse 17, "I know, brethren, that you acted in ignorance, just as your rulers did also." Oh, yes, Christ was crucified out of ignorance. They really did not understand the import of his claim to be the Son of God. While Jesus was hanging on the cross in Luke chapter 23 and verse 34, he made an appeal to his Father, "Father, forgive them, for they know not what they do," out of ignorance. Paul said in 1 Corinthians chapter 2 and verse 8, that had the rulers known who Jesus was, he says they would not have crucified him. I don't know exactly what all is meant by that particular statement by Paul, but it was out of ignorance that they crucified Jesus Christ. Paul himself said, "I did what I did in ignorantly in unbelief." And he was a blasphemer and persecutor and injurious toward the church. And he persecuted Christ. He persecuted the church of the Lord, and thus, through that, Jesus Christ himself. But Paul admitted, "I did it out of ignorance." But my friends, Peter went on to say in this sermon that what happened to Peter, the sufferings that he endured, were all prophesied. The things which God announced beforehand by the mouth of all the prophets, that his Christ should suffer, he has thus fulfilled, he said. And you see, all that is written in the prophets concerning Jesus Christ, everything was fulfilled. In Luke chapter 24 and verse 44, all that was written in the law of Moses, the prophets, and the Psalms concerning me, Jesus says, was fulfilled. Now, this is the way in which the Jews divided the entire Old Testament, all 39 books, the law of Moses, the prophets, and the Psalms. And he said all of this that was written about him were fulfilled. And there were many things written about Christ in the Old Testament. You find in Isaiah chapter 53, practically the whole chapter is devoted to the sufferings of Christ. Psalms 22, the same thing. And so there are many places in the Old Testament that is spoken about Christ. In 1 Peter chapter 1, beginning with verse 10, continuing through verse 12, Peter said that the prophets did not understand what they were speaking of when they were writing about Jesus Christ. And he said that even the angels desired to look into these things. And so it was that these things were talked about, they were prophesied about, but not understood completely by the prophets, and for that matter, by the angels themselves. And yet, it was prophesied, and that's what Peter is referring to here in verse 18, that the things which God announced beforehand by the mouth of all the prophets that his Christ should suffer, he has thus fulfilled. You see, my friends, the suffering and death of Jesus Christ was not an accident. It was not an afterthought. It wasn't something that caught God off guard or by surprise. But these things were spoken of long before Jesus ever came to this earth. That was God's intention, that he come here, that he live for a period of time, and that he shed his innocent blood for the redemption of mankind. And so we see then that Peter, in this sermon, referred to these things, and he therefore made an appeal based upon them in verse 19. "Repent therefore and return, that your sins may be wiped away, in order that times of refreshing may come from the presence of the Lord." That's reminiscent of Acts chapter 2 and verse 38, where Peter said on that occasion, "Repent therefore and repent of this thy wickedness." And we find where that they were to be baptized, he said, in the name of Jesus Christ for the remission of sins, and thus the times of refreshing would come. And so Jesus, or rather Peter, points them to Jesus Christ and tells them to repent. Well, he continues on with that particular sermon and relates how that indeed Jesus Christ died, was buried, and was raised by the power of God, and sent him to bless you by turning every one of you from your wicked ways, is the way Peter concluded the sermon. Well, we see in chapter 4 the results of that sermon. We see, for instance, in the opening verses of chapter 4 of the book of Acts, where that this eventually led to the persecution of the church. As they were speaking to the people, the priests and the captain of the temple guard and the Sadducees came upon him. Well, the priests, of course, would be the religious leaders of the day, the Levites. The captain of the temple guard would be the man in charge of the temple guard that was to maintain orderliness in the temple area. And the Sadducees would be a major sect or religious division within Judaism that at that time controlled the Sanhedrin Council. Well, we read several things about the Sadducees. They, for instance, did not believe in angels. They didn't believe that man had a spirit. They didn't believe in the resurrection from the dead, according to Acts chapter 23 and verse 8. And yet they were the religious leaders as far as the Sanhedrin Council is concerned. The Sanhedrin Council would be somewhat equivalent to our Supreme Court today. It was composed of 70 men who were experts in the Old Testament law. But they were composed mostly of the Sadducees, though there were some of the Pharisees who also sat in on the council. Well, we find that these people were greatly disturbed because they were teaching the people and proclaiming in Jesus the resurrection from the dead. Well, you see, most of them didn't believe in the resurrection of the dead. So they laid hands on them and put them in jail until the next day, for it was already evening. It was not a convenient time to bring them to trial, so they put them in prison overnight. But many of those who had heard the message believed, and the number of the men came to be about 5,000. Marvelous indeed. 3,000 on the day of Pentecost, and now 5,000 men. The Scriptures does not announce how many women were obedient to the faith, but some have estimated that within a matter of just a few years after the day of Pentecost, some 10,000 residents in Jerusalem became Christians. Marvelous indeed. But what happened here in Acts chapter 3, the healing of the lame man, and the sermon that Peter preached, led to persecution. But that persecution did not discourage the brethren. Rather, it only led to further growth of the church and provided a unique opportunity for Peter to preach the gospel to the Sanhedrin Council. He made his defense in verses 5 through 12. It came about on the next day that their rulers and elders and scribes were gathered together in Jerusalem. The rulers being, of course, the prominent men within the Sanhedrin Council, composed of elders and scribes. Scribes would be the lawyers. And they came together in the city of Jerusalem, and there was Annas the high priest. There was Caiaphas, who was son-in-law to Annas, and John and Alexander, whom we don't know anything about, and all who were of high priestly descent. And they placed Peter and John in the center. And they began to make the inquiry, by what power or in what name have you done this? And it was on that occasion then that Peter, filled with the Holy Spirit, began to defend himself. And he said, if we're on trial today for a benefit done to a sick man as to how this man was made well, I want you to know something. He said, I want you to understand that by the name of Jesus Christ the Nazarene, this man whom you crucified, but whom God raised from the dead, by this name, this man stands before you in good health. And then he said in verse 12, that wonderful passage of Scripture, and none other is there salvation. For neither is there any other name under heaven given among men wherein we must be saved. This is the same assembly before whom Christ was brought. It was absurd to deny the miracle. It was absurd to deny the explanation for the miracle. They couldn't deny it. The evidence was there. The witnesses testified to the validity of the miracle. And there was the man himself standing there in front of the Sanhedrin Council. So they couldn't deny what had happened. And then in light of that, Peter said that it's in the name of Christ that this man was made whole. You see, it's Christ or nothing. It's Christ or the judgment. It's Christ or hell. There is no other choice. In none other is there salvation. In none other can man be saved from his sin. Not in Muhammad, not in Buddha, not in any man-made being or any person who is worshipped by men today, but it's only in Jesus Christ that man has the opportunity of being saved. Well, we see as a result of this sermon, persecution arose that led to the growth of the church. Secondly, an opportunity arose for Peter and the apostles to preach the gospel to the Sanhedrin Council, the Supreme Court of Judaism. Number three, this incident promoted courage among the brethren. Verse 13, beginning of chapter 4. There was a consultation that took place between the Sanhedrin Council as they were wondering what they were going to do about this situation. And they came to this conclusion in verse 17, in order that it may not spread any further among the people, let us warn them to speak no more to any man in this name. And when they had summoned them, they commanded them not to speak or teach at all in the name of Jesus. I shudder to think of the consequences if this injunction had been obeyed. If no one spoke the gospel of Jesus Christ, where would man be today? And where would our hope be? But the apostles didn't listen to that injunction. Instead, Peter and John responded, whether it is right in the sight of God to give heed to you rather than to God, you be the judge. For we cannot stop speaking what we have seen and heard. They just couldn't hold themselves in. They had to communicate the message. And so it was that when the apostles were threatened further by the Sanhedrin Council, they let them go. And this only encouraged the brethren even more. It promoted courage among them. Notice how they responded to this. In verse 23 beginning, when the apostles had been released, they came to their brethren, and they reported all that the chief priests and the elders had said to them. And the Bible went on to record how that they began to pray. They began to pray in the midst of those threats. And so it is that the brethren gained courage. And so we find that that's our response. That's a good response for us as well, to pray in times of difficulty. Trying to do the work of the Lord without prayer is like trying to do the work of the Lord without the Lord. You must have the Lord. And so these people prayed in the midst of that suffering. And they prayed that God would take note of the threats that were brought against them in verse 29. Lord, take note of their threats. And then he went on to say they grant that thy bondservants may speak thy word with all confidence or with all boldness. They didn't ask God to remove the threats. They didn't ask God to relieve them of the problem, but rather in the midst of that to give them boldness. That was the subject of their prayer. That in the midst of their opposition, in the midst of the persecution that they were suffering, that indeed they might have boldness to speak out even more confidently the gospel of Christ. In the book of Philippians chapter 1 in verse 14, Paul made the observation that as a result of his bonds in serving Christ, the brethren had greater boldness in preaching the gospel. And that's exactly the way in which these brethren responded and the way in which you and I should respond as well. And they prayed that God would continue to confirm the word. while thou dost extend thy hand to heal and signs and wonders take place through the name of thy holy servant Jesus, they prayed in verse 30. So they continued to teach. When they had prayed, the place where they had gathered together was shaken, and they were all filled with the Holy Spirit and began to speak the word of God with boldness. Now then, as a result of what happened here, not only was persecution inaugurated, not only was an opportunity to further preach the word of God provided, not only was courage on the part of the brethren built up, but also we see that as a result of all of these afflictions, that the brethren were bound together in the bonds of love. There was a generous spirit that prevailed in their midst. The congregation of those who believed were of one heart and soul, and not one of them claimed that anything belonging to him was his own, but all things were common property to them. And with great power, the apostles were giving witness to the resurrection of the Lord Jesus, and abundant grace was upon them all. For there was not a needy person among them, for all who were owners of land or houses would sell them and bring the proceeds of the sales and lay them at the apostles' feet, and they would be distributed to each as any had need. So this wonderful, generous spirit prevailed among the brethren. Rather than trying to turn their anger and vent upon one another and turn their frustrations toward each other, they responded in love, and they prayed that God would continue to be with them. And that spirit of generosity was particularly exemplified in a man by the name of Barnabas. His name was Joseph. He was from the island of Cyprus. But the apostles changed his name to Barnabas, which means son of encouragement. He owned a tract of land. He sold it, brought the money, and laid it at the apostles' feet, verse 37 tells us. Excuse me. What a marvelous example Barnabas was. Well, up to this point in our study of the book of Acts, we have caught a glimpse of the freshness of Christianity. We have seen the purity of the early church. We have observed its phenomenal growth, the courage of the brethren, their love for one another, and their spirit of unity. We have noted how the church began in the first century. And that is those who responded to the preaching of Peter when he told them to repent and be baptized were indeed baptized. 3,000 of them were baptized on the day of Pentecost in Acts chapter 2 and verse 41. And the Lord added them to the church, Acts 2 and verse 47. And the church thus of the New Testament began. Don't you want to be a part of that church by doing what they did to be saved from their sins?
3: 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If you desire to study the Bible in the privacy and convenience of your home, please call us for a free correspondence course that will be conducted entirely by mail. Our telephone number is 706-561-3793, or you may write to us at Edgewood Church of Christ, 4102 Macon Road, Columbus, Georgia, 31907. The Edgewood Church of Christ also invites you to attend their public services each Sunday. Bible classes are available for all ages at 10 a.m. The worship services are scheduled at 11 a.m. and 6 p.m. each Sunday.
4: Let's make the most of a minute. One of the saddest and most ironic sights imaginable is that of an elderly man or woman who has spent his or her life's ambition and energies and time with the primary aim of making more money. I mean, often even nearing death, these elderly folks will continue in the quest for material gain out of nothing more than habit. All this is sad because of the truth in the old adage, you can't take it with you. I've heard that saying for years, but you know what? It isn't true for every person. I mean, picture the man who is a faithful New Testament Christian, lives his life with the primary purpose of pleasing his Maker according to the Bible. When this man and his Christian wife raise their children, they will naturally raise them to live likewise. And you know what? After he's dead and the generations have passed, it can truly be said about those children that he took them with him. Proverbs 22:6, the Bible says, train up a child in the way he should go, and when he's old, he'll not depart from it. I'm Glenn Colley, hoping you make the most of your minutes.
5: Hello, my name is Griffin Collins, and I have an exciting announcement. We will begin releasing a weekly devotional on Facebook titled Matters That Matter. In these weekly devotionals, we will discuss topics that are important and specific to the Lord's church today. What does the Bible say about trusting others? Am I required to be faithful as a Christian? I pray that you will follow along with us as we explore matters that matter today.
6: Our world is filled with religious confusion and division. In such a world, many books have been written about what man should believe and practice religiously. The question that needs to be answered is, what does the Bible teach? I am David Sane, preacher for the West Fayetteville Church of Christ, and I welcome you to What Does the Bible Teach?
7: Thank you for joining me for today's Bible study. I hold in my hands the Holy Bible. This book is a book of books, with 66 different books in this Bible, 39 of them in the Old Testament, 27 of them in the New Testament. And of those 27 books in the New Testament, one is the Acts of the Apostles. And in that book is recorded the beginning of the Lord's church. And in that book is also recorded the development and the growth of the church. And as one might imagine in such a record, there are told stories of people who heard the gospel of Jesus Christ, and upon hearing that gospel became believers of the gospel, and then were obedient unto the commands of the gospel, and thereby were saved and added to the Lord's church. Such a story is what we shall study today. Our study today will come from the 8th chapter of the Acts of the Apostles. There are two principal characters in this story. One of them is an evangelist by the name of Philip, who prior to this moment had been doing some preaching in Samaria. And he was guided by an angel of the Lord to go to a particular place, and there he was to meet with and study with the second principal character in our story. And that person is identified not by name in the Bible, but is identified instead as being a man of Ethiopia and who was a eunuch, and he was the treasurer of the queen of Ethiopia. Our story takes place on an old paved Roman road that led from Jerusalem down to Gaza, Jerusalem being very near the Jordan River. And then southwest from there is the city of Gaza, near the Mediterranean Sea coast, some 45 to 50 miles, it is believed the distance to have been. And on that road there was this man, the Ethiopian eunuch, traveling in a chariot. And he was reading scriptures. And Philip the evangelist intercepted him, and what developed is a marvelous illustration to us, not only of what happened in his life, but what can and needs to happen in the lives of all of us today. And with that background, let me now read to you this marvelous story from Acts chapter 8, beginning at verse 26. And the angel of the Lord spake unto Philip, saying, Arise, and go toward the south, unto the way that goeth down from Jerusalem unto Gaza, which is desert. And he arose and went, and behold, a man of Ethiopia, an eunuch of great authority under Candace, queen of the Ethiopians, who had the charge of all her treasure, and had come to Jerusalem for to worship, was returning, and sitting in his chariot read Isaiah the prophet. Then the Spirit said unto Philip, Go near and join thyself to this chariot. And Philip ran thither to him, and heard him read the prophet Isaiah, and said, Understandest thou what thou readest? And he said, How can I, except some man should guide me? And he desired Philip that he would come up and sit with him. The place of the scripture which he read was this: He was led as a sheep to the slaughter, and like a lamb dumb before his shearer, so opened he not his mouth. In his humiliation, his judgment was taken away. And who shall declare his generation? For his life is taken from the earth. And the eunuch answered Philip and said, I pray thee, of whom speaketh the prophet this? Of himself

and he went on his way rejoicing. Now, in this scripture, there are four major things that we want to notice. I began, however, by calling your attention once again to the two principal people in this story. There is the preacher, and there is the man who is very religious. This story illustrates for us this fact, that a person can be very religious and yet not know what he needs to know in order to be saved. The eunuch had been to Jerusalem to worship. Now, that was during a time that travel, of course, took a lot longer than it does today. And he traveled a great distance to get to Jerusalem. But he had gone there to worship, and that within itself tells me that he was a very religious person. Also, as I read it to you a moment ago, no doubt you noted that while he was returning home, riding along in the chariot, he was reading the scriptures. And that would, of course, also tell us that he's a very religious person. And yet, I repeat, he did not know what he needed to know in order to be saved from his sins. Let that point register with you. A person today can be a good person and yet be lost. A person can even be a very religious person and yet be lost. For until we know the truth of the Bible, we do not know what we need to know in order to be saved. And until we believe that truth and obey that truth, we're not saved, although we may be very religious. Jesus pointed that truth out to people in his Sermon on the Mount in Matthew chapter 7. There in verse 21, we read the words of Jesus where he declared, "Not everyone that saith unto me, Lord, Lord, shall enter into the kingdom of heaven, but he that doeth the will of my Father which is in heaven." Jesus there makes it clear, unmistakably clear, that one can be religious, even calling upon Jesus as his Lord, and yet he will not go to heaven unless he does the will of the Father. And so we have here a great illustration, a very impressive illustration of the fact that one can be very religious and yet not know and not have done what one needs to know and do in order to be saved. As this man was traveling along that old Roman road, and he learned what he needed to know, he wanted to do it. That's one of the great lessons that we're going to gather from this story today. Now, the first thing that I want to call to your attention is this from verses 30 and 31. There the Bible says that as Philip joined him, he saw him reading the scriptures. The Spirit has said unto Philip in verse 30, "Go near, join yourself to this chariot." And as Philip ran thither to him, he heard him reading the prophet Isaiah. Recently, when I was reading this in my own personal study, I noticed something in verse 30 that I had never noticed before, and that is that he heard him reading the prophet Isaiah. And that, of course, tells me that the eunuch was reading out loud. Sometimes I do read the scriptures out loud. If I'm alone and reading the Bible, and I know that my reading out loud is not going to disturb someone else, I read it out loud. I find that to be a very helpful way and sometimes a very profitable way to read the scriptures. And so I suggest it to you in this manner to suggest that you might try it yourself. But he heard him reading the prophet Isaiah. Now you and I today would say Isaiah. And he said, "Understandest thou what thou readest?" And notice what his reply is. "How can I, except some man should guide me?" My friend, right there, we have illustrated for us

0: point number one, the right attitude that one must have in order to be saved. I repeat, he had the right attitude that one must have in order to be saved. He knew that he needed instruction. He didn't have a know-it-all attitude of, well, I don't need any help. No, to the contrary. He knew that he needed someone to guide him, and so he said, how can I except some man should guide me? The man who is filled with pride is most likely not going to learn the truth. In fact, I will go ahead and say he will not learn the truth until the pride is laid aside. For one must understand that he doesn't automatically know everything that there is to know, and he must be teachable. He must be approachable in order to be saved from his sins. And here was a man who was religious. He was reading the scriptures, and he was approached and he was asked, do you understand what you read? And his answer was, I need someone to guide me. And then what did he do? He asked Philip to come up and join him and lead him in a study of the scriptures, because although that's not explicitly stated, it obviously was a part of the event, because he said, I need someone to guide me. Come up here and join me. And so he did. And then the Bible tells us in verses 32 and 33 the place of the scripture from which he was reading. And that place was the book of Isaiah. The scriptures that we know is the book of Isaiah back in the Old Testament. And actually, it's a quotation from chapter 53, a chapter that is all about the Messiah who would come. And he begins to read there. And it's about this one, somebody who was led like a sheep to the slaughter, and like a lamb dumb before his shearer, that is, a sheep being sheared, that has no way to defend himself or speak up in his own defense, so this person opened not his mouth. And then the Bible says, in his humiliation, his judgment was taken away. And who shall declare his generation, for his life is taken from the earth? That's the scripture that the eunuch did not understand. And so he said, I pray thee, who's he talking about? Of whom speaketh the prophet this? Well, is he talking about himself? Or is he talking about some other man? And then in verse 35, listen carefully, the Bible says that Philip opened his mouth and began at the same scripture and preached unto him Jesus. Right there, my friend, we have the second major truth. And that major truth is this. Here we have illustrated the right message for one to hear in order to be saved from sin. Remember first, back in verses 30 and 31, we have illustrated the right attitude that one must have in order to be saved from sin. In verse 35, we have illustrated the right message for one to hear in order to be saved from sin. And that message is the message about Jesus Christ. He preached unto him Jesus. He started at the same scripture. What scripture? Isaiah 53. Was that about Jesus? Indeed it was. And a careful study of Isaiah 53 will show clearly that it is about Jesus. So he started right there and he preached Jesus. Now what do you suppose he told him as he preached Jesus? Well, if I were going to preach some man in history, and let's go right through the opposite of Jesus and say someone like Adolf Hitler. If I were going to preach to you about Adolf Hitler, what would you expect me to preach? Well, I would tell you about his background. I would tell you who he is. I would tell you where he came from. I would tell you his philosophies in life. I would tell you about his actions. And in the case of Adolf Hitler being a world leader, a man that was an evil man, I would tell you all about what he attempted to do, and what he, and you get the point, of course. Well, now then, likewise, if one were going to preach about Jesus, one would tell who he is and where he came from and how did he live his life. And while he was here, he was a teacher. He was a preacher. What did he teach? What did he preach? And what was the purpose that he had in all that he taught and preached? All of those things, no doubt, would have been included in the preaching of Jesus Christ. Incidentally, let me insert this point here in this study about Jesus and the preaching of Jesus. When you study from the book of Acts in chapters 2, 8, 9, 10, 16, and so on, when you come from story to story to story about people who were converted to Jesus Christ, you'll note something common to every one of those stories. They are examples of conversion, examples of people being converted to Christ. And in every one of them, you will note that the preacher or the teacher on that occasion preached Jesus. They're central to the message of the apostles and all evangelists for the Lord, as recorded in the book of Acts, the preaching of Jesus. He didn't preach his testimony. He didn't say, well, now let me tell you about what's happened in my life. No, there was none of that. And he didn't go back and tell about all of the philosophies of men and tell what the latest school of religious thought might be. Instead, starting from that Old Testament scripture from which he was reading, he brought him right up to the life of Jesus Christ and preached unto him the gospel. What is the gospel? It is the good news about Jesus Christ. And so you have illustrated here, number one, the right attitude that one must have in order to be saved. You have to have an attitude of realizing that you need to be taught the truth. Second, you have illustrated the right message that one needs to hear in order to be saved. And before we leave that point, let me add this. Why is the preaching of Jesus the right message? Let me remind you of a couple of scriptures that will clearly illustrate why that is the right message. The first one being this. The Bible says in John 3:16, "For God so loved the world that he gave his only begotten Son, that whosoever believeth in him should not perish but have everlasting life." God gave his Son that whoever believes in that Son can have everlasting life. That's why we need to hear the story about Jesus, because that's the way that we can have everlasting life, is by hearing about it, believing it, and becoming his disciple. He himself said, as recorded in John 14, verse 6, "I am the way, the truth, and the life. No man cometh unto the Father except by me." And when the Hebrew writer wrote in chapter 5 of Hebrews, verses 8 and 9, in reference to Jesus, the Hebrew writer said, "Though he were a son, yet learned he obedience by the things which he suffered. And being made perfect, he became the author of eternal salvation to all them that obey him." Now, from those three scriptures, and again, they are John 3:16, John 14:6, and Hebrews 5:8 and 9, they all have one message for us, that it is by Jesus Christ and by Jesus Christ alone that we can be saved and go to heaven. And we must believe in Jesus and obey Jesus in order to be saved. That's why the preaching of Jesus is the right message and really the only message for one to hear in order to be saved. because until he hears about Jesus, he cannot believe in Jesus. And until he believes in Jesus, he will not obey Jesus. And unless he hears and believes and obeys Jesus Christ, he's not going to be saved. Does that not then mean that preachers today need to preach Jesus? We need to preach the gospel without any hesitation, without any apology. And we don't need to fill our sermons with cute stories and the latest statistics and data from culture. We need to fill our sermons with what the Bible teaches. And we have an example of it right here in this great story. But let us go now to this next great point that needs to be observed from this story. After we see in verse 35 that he preached unto him Jesus, the Bible says, "And as they went on their way, they came unto a certain water, and the eunuch said, See, here is water. What doth hinder me to be baptized?" My friend, I submit to you that there in verse 36, we have this third major point. Here is illustrated for us the right response in order for one to be saved. First, we have illustrated in verses 30 and 31 the right attitude that one must have in order to be saved. Second, we have illustrated in verse 35 the right message that one must hear in order to be saved. And third, we have now illustrated in verse 36 the right response in order for one to be saved. And that right response was, "I want to be baptized." That leads to this question, where did he learn about baptism? And the answer, of course, is in the previous sentence, which is in the previous verse, in verse 35. He heard about baptism in the preaching of Jesus. For, as I said earlier, if you were preaching about Jesus, obviously you would tell about the teaching and the preaching of Jesus. And Jesus was one who taught about baptism. When he commissioned the apostles to go into all the world and preach the gospel to every creature, he then declared, "He that believeth and is baptized shall be saved, but he that believeth not shall be damned." Mark 16, verses 15 and 16. This tells me that when Philip preached to him about Jesus, he preached to him about baptism. And when he heard about that, and he has now learned about Jesus, his response was, "I want to be baptized." And actually, he said it in different words, but I can hear the urgency of his voice. "What hinders me to be baptized?" He saw water. Now, I know that back earlier in the story, the Bible tells us in verse 26 that this was desert. But that doesn't mean it was a place totally void of water. It's just simply a place that was not inhabited like other sections, like Jerusalem would have been. But there was water there. And I know that there was enough water for him to be buried or immersed in the water, because the Bible says that they commanded the chariot to stand still, and they went down both into the water, both Philip and the eunuch, and he baptized him. And the word baptized there is a transliteration of the Greek word baptizo, meaning burial or immersion. And I know that's the meaning of it, and in fact, any other meaning that might be applied, such as a pouring of water, is an inaccurate interpretation of it. He immersed him, he baptized him in the water. And so they stopped the chariot, they went down both into the water, both Philip and the eunuch, and he baptized him. And that brings us to the final point in verses 38 and 39, that after he baptized him, verse 39 says, "When they were come up out of the water, the Spirit of the Lord caught away Philip, that the eunuch saw him no more. And he," that is the eunuch, "went on his way rejoicing." Now there we have illustrated the fourth of the four major points in this story, and that is, this story illustrates the right result. when one is saved. So first of all, we have the right attitude that one must have in order to be saved, which was teach me. The second of the story that is illustrated in the story is this, and that is the right message that he must hear. And the third major point is the right response, which is, I want to obey the gospel. And the final illustration in this story is, it illustrates to us the right result. He rejoiced. But may I ask you to consider this? When did he rejoice? Was it before he was baptized or after he was baptized? And the answer, of course, is he rejoiced after he was baptized. And there's a reason for that. It is at the point of baptism that one's sins are washed away. Acts 22, verse 16 says, arise and be baptized and wash away thy sins, calling on the name of the Lord. It is at that point of baptism that one's sins are washed away. And thus, when one knows he's done that, which has resulted in his sins being washed away, and he's forgiven and he's saved, he has reason to rejoice. I hope this study of this great conversion has helped you and has helped you to understand the right attitude that one must have in order to be saved, the right message that one needs to hear to be saved, the right response when one does hear that story, and then the right result that comes from doing that which God's Word instructs. Thank you so much for joining me for the study, and I bid you a pleasant good day.
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4: What's a good contrast to God's appreciation and care and love and concern and attitude towards the sacrifice of Christ? In Ephesians chapter 5, verse 2, we read, "And walk in love as Christ also has loved us and given himself for us an offering and a sacrifice to God for a sweet-smelling aroma." So there's God's attitude towards Christ's sacrifice. But what's the contrast? Verse 3 says, "But fornication and all uncleanness or covetousness, let it not even be named among you as is fitting for saints." You want to contrast Christ's sacrifice with something God hates? How about fornication? Uncleanness? How about desiring what belongs to somebody else? Those are things God cannot stand.
3: For more from the Collierville Church of Christ, visit colliervillecoc.org.
5: Jesus said, "Go into all the world and preach the gospel." The Churches of Christ present the Everlasting Gospel with Gary McDade and B.J. Clark. And now, today's message.
6: Where did marriage come from? This is a question that deserves an answer, and there are many people that would give conflicting answers to the question. The evolutionist who argues that we just came about by the result of accidental chance and happenstance really has some explaining to do when it comes to where marriage came from. When did marriage become a reality? But you know, if you and I believe the Bible, we don't have a problem in the world with understanding the answer to the question of where marriage came from. It came from God. And in Genesis chapter 2, beginning at verse number 18, we learn from the pen of Moses that the Lord God said, "It is not good that the man should be alone." Now, everything that God had made prior to this point was good, yes, very good. But we learn as we continue to study in the Scriptures that God saw something that wasn't good, something that needed to be changed. And it was necessary for a helpmeet to be made for man. The Bible goes on to tell us that out of the ground the Lord God formed every beast of the field and every fowl of the air and brought them unto Adam to see what he would call them. And whatsoever Adam called every living creature, that was the name thereof. And Adam gave names to all the cattle, to the fowl of the air, to every beast of the field. But for Adam there was not found an helpmeet for him. And the Lord God caused a deep sleep to fall upon Adam, and he slept, and he took one of his ribs, and he closed up the flesh instead thereof. And the rib which the Lord God had taken from man made he a woman, and brought her unto the man. And Adam said, "This is now bone of my bones and flesh of my flesh. She shall be called woman, because she was taken out of man. And therefore shall a man leave his father and his mother, and shall cleave unto his wife, and they shall be one flesh." Now there's the answer. God gave us an inspired answer to the question, where did marriage come from? So we can say that marriage is divinely ordained. It is divinely ordained. But I can also say that it's divinely regulated. That as you pick up your copy of God's Word and you start looking into the statements given by Jesus about marriage, that he himself echoes the statement of Moses and even quotes from Genesis chapter 2 and says, "Therefore shall a man leave his father and mother and shall cleave unto his wife and they shall be one flesh." And that's exactly the way it is today. The passing of time has not changed the divine regulations for marriage. In fact, God said, "Whatsoever God has joined together, let not man put asunder." Matthew chapter 19. And that's still true today. Yeah, sure, society has relaxed its standards of what marriage is, but God has not. And so that raises the question, what does God expect a husband and a wife to do toward one another? Ephesians chapter 5, verses 22 through 32 speak of this very matter. And husbands are told to love their wives as Christ loved the church. And wives are told to submit to their husbands and to love them. And there is every evidence given in the scriptures for how a husband and a wife ought to treat one another. And 1 Corinthians chapter 7 weighs in with how a husband and a wife ought to show due benevolence to one another. And then Hebrews chapter 13 speaks to this. And we could spend an entire program or several programs on the subject of marriage and how it is divinely ordained and divinely regulated. But I think it's important for us to spend our time discussing this. It is devilishly opposed. I would like to stand here and tell you that what God has divinely ordained and regulated has been left untampered with by Satan, but that's not true. You can mark it down. Any good thing that God has ever made, Satan is going to try to get his hands upon it and distort it and ruin it. He's definitely done that with God's divine arrangement for marriage. And I want to note, first of all, that the devil opposes marriage by opposing its establishment. We cannot afford to be ignorant of his devices. He has those who are propagating his views, and they are in the world today. You can hear some of their very views spouted over television airwaves and radio airwaves and in print and mass media. The devil opposes the establishment of marriage. And if you don't think there are people out there arguing for that very thing, listen to this statement that comes from the Declaration of Feminism. Here's the statement. This is the Declaration of Feminism. Marriage has existed for the benefit of men and has been a legally sanctioned method of control over women. Now listen. The end of the institution of marriage is a necessary condition for the liberation of women. And therefore, it is important for us to encourage women to leave their husbands and not to live individually with men. We must work to destroy marriage. Now, you can't get any more plain than that. Their goal is the very destruction of what God has divinely ordained. They don't want marriage to exist. They want it to be destroyed. You read further and listen to this statement. This is Women's Liberation Notes from the Second Year is the name of the document. It says this, we must destroy love. Love promotes vulnerability, dependence, possessiveness, susceptibility to pain, and prevents the full development of women's human potential. And so we don't need women loving men and showing their love toward a man. That's a sign of weakness. And if we let women go about doing that, then we're going to destroy women, we're told. Well, if we get women to go about doing what this Declaration of Feminism says, we're going to destroy marriage and we're going to destroy the very home itself. Satan opposes also looking for a godly mate to marry. It's very important, if you're going to get married, to choose carefully your companion. And Satan doesn't want you to give it a moment's thought. He doesn't care whether you marry someone that is immoral or reprobate in their thinking and their philosophy. In fact, it would please him and suit him just fine. But you know, parents need to train children to be looking for certain qualities in a mate that would be indeed desirable. And Satan's working overtime to try to get us to look only at the external. If someone is beautiful on the outside, that is what the media seems to be obsessed with. Now, I am just as sad as anyone else that anyone die, and especially that anyone die outside of Christ. But have you ever noticed that when a Hollywood starlet or celebrity dies, and especially if there are any suspicious circumstances at all involved in it, the news media cannot stop talking about it. There is something fascinating about it, and physical beauty is extolled in our culture to be the end-all and the be-all of what a woman ought to want to be. If she can be physically attractive, that's all there is to it. We're told that's what it's all about. You know, someone said that marrying someone for their beauty alone is a lot like buying a house just for its outer paint job. You might find structural damage on the inside. It may be rotting on the inside, but if you put a good coat of paint on the outside of a house, you might dupe someone into buying it, thinking it's just as beautiful on the inside. We need to take a look on the inside before we start jumping into a lifelong relationship. I like what one lady wrote about the man she was looking for. She said, "If I marry, I want to marry a man who is so tall that when he is on his knees, he reaches all the way to heaven. Whose shoulders are so broad that he can bear the burden of a family. His lips must be strong enough to smile, firm enough to say no, and tender enough to kiss. His love must be so deep that it takes its stand in Christ and so wide that it takes the whole lost world in. He must be active enough to save souls. He must be big enough to be gentle and great enough to be thoughtful. His arms must be strong enough to carry a little child." One young man prayed, "Lord, give me a wife that loves thee, and that way I'll know she'll love me. You show me someone that loves God with all of their heart, soul, strength, and mind, and someone that loves the Word of God with that same zeal and intensity, and I will show you someone. Show you someone that is a good candidate for marriage, if indeed they're scripturally eligible to get married." One man also said, he said, "You know, when I was a young man, I vowed never to marry until I found the ideal woman. And then I realized I'd forgot to develop myself into the ideal man. I was so busy thinking about someone else's need to be ideal for me that I never took the time to make sure that I was ideal for someone else." And so in this world of disposable marriages, we need to give a lot of thought in counting the cost before we enter into a lifelong, and because it is lifelong. Let's be absolutely clear about this. When we say I do, we've done did it, if you'll pardon the expression. There's no way out except for if our mate is guilty of fornication and we are innocent, and thus we have then the option to put them away for that cause, Matthew 19:9. But it is better to wait for the right one than to settle for the first available one when it comes to marriage. And one should never, ever, ever, ever enter into a marriage relationship thinking, "Oh yes, I'll change them after I get married." Yes, they do mistreat me while we're dating. They are involved in the taking of drugs and in the consumption of alcoholic beverages, and they are not really all that dedicated to work and providing for the family. And yet somehow I magically think that if we just say I do, I'll be able to transform them into a sober, hardworking, ethical individual, and it just doesn't work that way. It's so important to double check and to triple check before you say I do. You make sure that this is the person you really want to spend the rest of your life with, because God says marriage is permanent. Now, what prompts some people to want to get married? They're just desperate to get out of what they might consider to be a bad home life. They are absolutely anxious to escape from a situation at home that they're not really happy about. And so what often happens is, in a mad dash to leave one bad home, they rush into a relationship with someone they really shouldn't be marrying, and they create another bad home on top of the one they just left. Better indeed to take our time. Now, I want to notice in the third place that Satan tries to destroy marriage by obliterating the gender distinctions that ought to be present when a marriage takes place. And I'm talking, of course, about the matter of homosexuality. And there are some who are certainly promoting this with great zeal, and we cannot sit back and watch them and just let them get away with it. Satan must be laughing with glee that so many of his workers on the earth today are promoting this concept of homosexual marriage. I saw a billboard many years ago that depicted two women and a child in their midst, and the billboard caption said, "Another traditional family," as if to say that, look, this may not be your tradition, it may not be the way your family is arranged and set up, but this is a family, and if these two women love each other and their child is adopted into this home and they've gotten married, then who are you to... No, I'm no one, but I'll tell you something, my friends. Doesn't God, who authored marriage, have the right to regulate it? That's why we started off by noting that marriage is divinely ordained, and thus it is divinely regulated. God has every right to say, this is what the boundaries are, these are the stipulations for entering into a marriage. And one of his stipulations is male and female. That's it. Male and female. God says that there needs to be that male and female relationship. But the Gay and Lesbian Alliance Against Defamation, they've sponsored a number of these billboards across the country. And there's a local newspaper in Massachusetts that published years ago its first engagement announcement for a same-sex couple. Two females were pictured wearing the matching earrings they gave to one another on the day they proposed. I don't enjoy preaching about this any more than you may enjoy hearing it preached. But my friends, the Bible still says what it says. And yet many religious-minded people are trying to come along and act like, well, we can believe the Bible and still accept and embrace the concept of homosexuality. In 1992, in Washington, D.C., a denominational preacher by the name of Troy Perry conducted a ceremony of union for 100-plus same-sex couples. That was prior to certain laws being passed in our country, which in certain states have allowed what's sometimes referred to as gay marriage. And don't you think for one moment, my friend, that they're not going to be targeting the minds of your children and mine to try to insidiously implant into their thoughts that there's nothing really out of order about individuals pursuing such a relationship. A theologian by the name of Robert Williams wrote the following in a book entitled Just As I Am, A Practical Guide to Being Out, Proud, and Christian. And here's what he wrote. What the Holy Spirit tells you has greater authority than anything that he may or may not have told Paul. Now you see, Paul the Apostle in Romans chapter 1 speaks of this relationship that we're preaching about this evening, and I can tell you from the pen of the inspired Apostle Paul what the Bible says about this matter. The Bible talks about those whom God will give up because they're pursuing vile affections. For even their women did change the natural use into that which is against nature. And likewise also the men, leaving the natural use of the woman, burned in their lust one toward another, men with men, working that which is unseemly, and receiving in themselves that recompense of their error which was meet or suitable. And even as they did not like to retain God in their knowledge, God gave them over to a reprobate mind to do those things which are not convenient. Now, that's what the Holy Spirit told Paul to write down, or guided him to write down. Now, think about this. Mr. Williams comes along and says, hey, what the Holy Spirit tells you has a lot more authority than anything he may or may not have told Paul. If that's true, we might as well just take the Bible and discard it, because if what the Holy Spirit tells me is of greater authority than what he told Paul, why would I even need this? I'll just rely on, and you know what's going to happen when people hear statements like that? Any impulse they have, good or bad, they're going to assign to the Holy Spirit as if he's the one that gave them that thought. And that's a dangerous way to travel. There is certainly a Gallup poll that may be published that says, well, Americans feel this way about this. Exodus 23:2 says, thou shalt not follow a multitude to do evil. Meaning that even if the Gallup polls show that 95% of Americans say they don't see anything wrong with same-sex marriages, God's still in control. And listen to Jesus. This is Jesus. Do you respect Jesus? Do you honor him as the Christ? Then if you do, listen to what he said. For this cause shall a man leave father and mother, shall cleave to his wife. And right before that he said, he which made them at the beginning made them male and female. And that's exactly the way God designed it. It's exactly the way God arranged it. Now I want you to notice in the next place that Satan opposes the sexual boundaries in marriage that are found in the Word of God. You see, Hebrews chapter 13 makes it abundantly clear that the marriage bed is undefiled, but whoremongers and adulterers, God will judge. Now, I'm aware of the fact that we live at a time when the devil is promoting the idea of really pursuing sensuality to its zenith. Hugh Hefner actually wrote the following statement, or was quoted as saying the following in an interview. He talks about the physical drive which man possesses, and he says that this is something we share with animals. It's like eating, drinking, and sleeping. It's a physical demand that must be satisfied, and if you don't satisfy your urges, you'll have neurosis and repression, psychosis. And he said you need to forget the prudery that gives you inhibitions, throw away your inhibitions, find someone who is like-minded, and let yourself go, he said. Jesus Christ died on the cross for me. Hugh Hefner did not. Jesus has the right to tell me how to live. Hugh Hefner does not. And I'm telling you that that kind of mentality is what is leading to so many of our problems today. Helen Gurley Brown in Cosmopolitan magazine gave this redefinition of promiscuity. Now listen to what she said. This was some years ago in Cosmopolitan magazine. She said this: it used to be that promiscuity meant having relations with more than one person outside of marriage. Today, having relations with more than one person in the same day would be promiscuous. But otherwise, it would not. Now think about that. We live in a time when our world is saying, go for it. I mean, whatever feels good, do it. And you might be watching the broadcast and thinking to yourself, this kind of topic, subject matter, makes me uncomfortable. I'll tell you the honest truth. I don't really enjoy preaching some of these things and saying what some are saying. It doesn't please me to have to bring these things up. But my point is this. While we are being too timid to say what God has said about human sexuality, Satan is shouting it from the mountaintops, broadcasting it over network television airwaves, and he's not timid or bashful at all about presenting and advocating his view or version of human sexuality. And meanwhile, we say, well, we can't bring that up. We can't talk about that on television. Why? So that Satan can have all of the airtime? We need to be talking about it. And that's exactly what we're trying to do on this broadcast. We're trying to educate people into knowing the truth. In 1971, four mainline denominational churches announced a new perspective on relations outside of marriage, and they concluded that the physical intimacy reserved for marriage was really intended to be enjoyed by any two lovers of any gender who could conjure up some kind of meaningful relationship. And so, you know what that's led to? We are now reeling in the United States of America under an epidemic of, count them, 38 sexually transmitted diseases. 38. And there are new microorganisms being detected every year. And it's being caused by individuals just letting themselves go. Did you know that every year 3 million teenagers contract an STD? 3 million every year. Some of them will have those diseases for the rest of their life. And 9 million adults contract an STD every year. And cervical cancer is soaring to unprecedented rates in young women because of promiscuity. In the last year, and this one just really gets to me, in the last year, more little babies were born with a birth defect caused by a sexually transmitted disease possessed by the mother than all the babies affected by polio during the decade of the 1950s. In just 365 days, more babies have been born with birth defects due to STDs causing that than all the entire 50s were able to produce birth defects in children with polio. Dear Ann Lander, someone wrote, 10 years ago, I left my wife and four teenagers to marry my secretary with whom I'd been having an affair. I felt I couldn't live without her. And when my wife found out about it, she went to pieces. We were divorced. My wife went to work and did a good job of educating the boys, and I gave her the house and part of my retirement fund. But I'm beginning to see things in a different light, even though I'm in my second marriage and fairly happy. It hit me when I was a guest at our eldest son's wedding. That's all I was, a guest. I'm no longer considered a part of the family. My first wife, she knew everyone present. They showered her with affection. She remarried. Her husband's been taken inside the circle that was once ours. They gave the rehearsal dinner. They sat next to my sons and their sweethearts. Oh, I was proud to have a young, pretty wife at my side, but it didn't make up for the pain when I realized that my children no longer love me in the same way. Oh, they treated me with courtesy and respect. But I miss my family, especially around the holiday time. It's going to be difficult re-entering their lives now that they have a stepdad that's in their everyday life. I threw it all away. And I just want you to sign me Second Thoughts in PA. Satan makes it look so enticing. My friend, Satan is so much of a liar, the Bible says. But we on this program are trying to be about the truth, the whole truth, and nothing but the truth on every matter that matters. And let me tell you, marriage is a matter that matters. We would love for you to have a rock-solid marriage, physically speaking. We would also love for you to be married to Christ and to learn about how to do that. You could even take our free Bible correspondence course that you've seen advertised throughout this program and learn how to be married to Christ and enjoy such a pure and wonderful relationship. And as you study these Bible correspondence courses, they're going to take you to the Scriptures. And as you learn more about the Scriptures, you can see more and more about what the Word of God says about how to have a happy home and how to have a home in heaven. We'd love for you to pursue this very study because it's absolutely free. There's nothing at all that will be charged to you. We're not going to start sending you materials to your address begging you for donations or money of any kind. 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We love you. We want you to be a part of the greatest family in the world, and we hope you will be. Thanks so much for watching the Everlasting Gospel.
7: 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In the book of Romans, we learn that we must hear and believe the gospel, Romans 10:17. We must repent of sins, Romans 2:4. We must confess faith in Christ, Romans chapter 10, verse 9 and 10. And we must be baptized into Christ, Romans 6:3 through 5. When we obey the gospel, the Lord adds us to His church, and we are then members of the Churches of Christ, Romans 16:16. If we can assist you, please contact us. Be with us again next time on the Everlasting Gospel.
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10: Would you agree with this statement? Sometimes I struggle with forgiving others. Sometimes those three words are the most difficult words for me to say. I forgive you. And there could be many explanations as to why we struggle with forgiveness, but I believe the answer to be simple. We don't understand what forgiveness is. Forgiveness is not restrictive. You cannot place restrictions on the forgiveness you give to others. Forgiveness is not unconditional. Sure, we are to forgive as many times as asked. 70 times 7, as Jesus said. But one must show a heart of repentance and a desire for forgiveness first. And thirdly, forgiveness is not probational. You cannot forgive someone and then wait anxiously for them to mess up again. That's not how forgiveness works. Yet that is the type of forgiveness we often give. Do you struggle with forgiving others? The key is simple. If Christ can forgive sinners like you and me, we can forgive others unconditionally.
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12: Welcome to Fundamentals of Christianity with Gary Colley, based on the book by R.L. Colley. Gary Colley is a father to Glenn Colley and grandfather to Caleb Colley, all of whom appear regularly on the Gospel Broadcasting Network. And now, Gary Colley.
13: Thank you, and a very pleasant greeting, ladies and gentlemen. I am Gary Colley, evangelist of the Church of Christ, and it's my pleasure today to greet you with the Gospel of Christ, and it is a wonderful thing to have the Gospel in our possession. We're so glad that you're listening to this GBN program. We believe GBN is a wonderful thing, and that which shall help many people to learn the right way of the Lord. We always are interested in your soul. We're interested in your study of the Word of God then, because that's the only way to take care of the soul. Jesus said, "What is a man profited if he should gain the whole world and lose his own soul? Or what would a man give in exchange for his soul?" You know, my friends, everything the world strives for, riches and honor and power, offer those to a dying man. They don't want them. It is of no value to them whatsoever. And so it is with us that we need to see the real important things of life. We need to do what Matthew 6:33 says, "Seek ye first the kingdom of heaven and His righteousness, and all of these other things shall be added unto you." We're discussing the home, and the important series of lessons that we're presenting, we trust will be of great benefit to you. Our lesson on the last installment was, "We will serve the Lord." And that is so important for us to determine. Have you determined that in your home? Have you made the statement that Joshua made in Joshua 24:15, when he said, "If it seem evil unto you to serve Jehovah, choose ye this day whom you will serve, whether it's the gods that your father served beyond the river, or the gods of the Amorites in whose land you dwell, but it's for me and my house, we will serve Jehovah." In Deuteronomy 12 and verse 28, the instruction is given, "You observe and hear all these words which I command thee, that it may be well with thee and with thy children after thee." So it's so important for us to be right and to study to learn what is right, and in order that we may influence our children to do what is right. You know, Jesus said in John 8:31-32, to those Jews that believed upon Him, "If you continue in My word, then are you My disciples indeed, and ye shall know the truth, and the truth shall make you free." Oh, we can know the truth. Yes, we can. And we can be made free. And we're set apart by the truth. John 17:17, Jesus said, "Sanctify them by Thy truth. Thy word is truth." So if you wonder what the truth is, Jesus answers the question here. Thy word is truth. So if we're going to serve the Lord, we're going to have to work and walk in harmony with His divine will. We've learned thus far that service begins at home. And today we want to discuss, what do parents owe their children and what do children owe their parents? Well, first of all, parents owe their children a way of right. They owe their children the right example. They owe their children the right teaching. Should every child have a Christian father and mother for a priceless inheritance? Oh, by all means. In Ephesians 6, verse 1 and 2, he says, "Children, obey your parents in the Lord, for this is right. Honor thy father and mother, which is the first commandment with promise, that it may be well with thee, and that thou mayest live long on the earth." Do you want things to be well with you? Do you want to live long on the earth? Here's the secret formula. Honor thy father and thy mother. What does that mean? Well, it means respect them. It means listen to them. It means when they're in difficulties, take care of them, just like they took care of you when you were in difficulties. Honor thy father and mother is for all time. Just like training the children to obey is for all time. Parents, now these were Christian parents, of course. They were in the church, which Paul wrote to at Ephesus. Children, obey your parents in the Lord, for this is right. They will guide you in the right way. So parents certainly owe their children to be Christians, to be children of God, to be obedient to the righteous plan of God, because that's the most precious and the most priceless heritage that they can give. You may not be able to give your children $1 million. Not many of us can. But we can give them a strong faith, can't we? We can place in their lives the right way of the Lord. Well, should every parent instill in their children knowledge of God's Word? It is said in 2 Timothy 2, verse 15, "Study to show thyself

friends, because that's a part of your study, and that's a part of their study. And they ought to know the importance of having instilled within them the knowledge of God's Word. Parents owe that to their children. You know, a happy marriage demands that we give fully of ourselves. First of all, we ought to share the day's activities with each other. We ought to share the Word of God with each other. And we ought to meet each other at least halfway when disagreements arise. You know, most of our disagreements are over little things. Quarrels really are not a matter of who's right, but what's right. And we ought to both be willing to acknowledge what is right. Third of all, we need to involve each other in family finances. You know, one of the greatest causes of divorce today and broken homes is finance, because people do not see the same things together in spending and saving. Now, parents ought to agree with each other on spending and saving, and they ought to show their children how to do that. Also, we need to be together in whatever discipline and punishment we may administer. And in rearing our children, we don't want them to play one against the other. No, we want them to know discipline that is consistent, that is firm, and that is always with love. Well, we need to also remember small acts of appreciation can be most effective in the way of demonstrating love and respect for each other. And indeed, it is important, because if we don't show affection for each other, our children will not know what affection really is. And they will not see the affection that they need, and their memories of the home will not be what they ought to be. What do you remember about your home? Some people with tears in their eyes remember what their home was like, what their parents were to their children, and it wasn't good. Then again, there are others who have happy memories because their parents loved each other, because they walked uprightly before the Lord, and because, like Zacharias and Elizabeth, both of them walked in the commandments and the ordinances of the Lord blameless, Luke 1 and verse 6. Parents then have a great debt to their children. They owe their children these things, and they should not let the day pass without doing exactly that. Should every parent seek to leave a right example for their children and that God comes first in their lives? Well, that's certainly important. Matthew 5:14 says, "You're the salt of the earth, but if the salt has lost its saltiness, wherewith shall it be seasoned? It's henceforth good for nothing, but to be cast out and trodden under the foot of men. You're the light of the world. A city set up on a hill cannot be hid. Neither do men light a lamp and put it under a bushel, but on a lampstand, so that it shineth to all that are in the house. Even so, let your light so shine before men that they may see your good works and glorify your Father who is in heaven." You know, there are a lot of good people in the world. Some of them are good for nothing. That's what he said about the salt here. Well, it's not good for anything if it's not salty. If it does not season, it is not worth anything. But he said, you're not only the salt of the earth, you're the light of the world. We ought to open that light up, shouldn't we? I remember when I was a child, my parents and I and my brother all went to Carlsbad Cavern. We were several miles down in the earth, and they sat us all on a rock, that big rock they call the Rock of Ages. And we heard that song way in the distance, "Rock of Ages, cleft for me." And you know, there was only one small bulb burning in that dark cavern. I've never seen darkness so dark in my life. Every eye went to that small bulb. You know, that's the way we are. When we are the light of the world, the world's in darkness. The world needs the light. And you can be that light, of course, to your children. And you ought to want to be. In Galatians 6:10, he said, "As you have therefore opportunity, work that which is good toward all men, but especially them that are of the household of faith." You've heard, like father, like son? Well, it's true. Our sons and our daughters follow in our steps, don't they? If dad drinks, likely the son will drink too. If the dad uses profanity, likely the son will use profanity. If the father drinks or uses drugs, likely the children will do the same, like father, like son. But it's also truly like mother, like daughter, isn't it? If mother is immodest, if she is indiscreet, daughters are likely to be the same, aren't they? Parents, we owe our children more than that, don't we?

0: We owe our children modesty and discreetness so that they may grow up in the right way. Well, should every parent instill discipline and security and values with love and affection in their children? Well, certainly it is true. And you know, my friends, that's not expressed with a sucker. It's not expressed with letting them do what they want to do and unrestrained activities. No, they're not taught anything that way, except to be rebellious. It is true we ought to let them know we care, but we ought to be able to discipline them. We ought to be able to give them security in the right way by putting up the boundaries that they need to abide within. You know, I've heard it said, you give a boy and a hog all that he wants, you'll have a good hog, but you'll have a bad boy. And I think that's probably true. If we have every whim and every fancy given, then there's going to be rebellion, there's going to be misery, there's going to be shame. Well, should every parent make it a point to set aside time to give guidance and companionship to their children? Oh, by all means. That guidance is so important. Who would they trust more than you? If you're guiding them, they know that's the right way, don't they? And that guidance and that companionship, it cannot be improved upon. It is indeed true. How important is it for children to learn trust and dependence and purity in the home? Well, it's very important. It is said in Proverbs, the 3rd chapter, verses 1 through 6, that we ought to bring that child up in the right way, that we ought to trust in the Lord with all of our hearts, lean not upon our own understanding, in all of our ways acknowledge Him, and He will direct our paths. In Colossians 3:21, it says the same, that we are to train up our children in the proper way, and that means give them trust, make them self-sufficient in their dependence, and pure. Don't accept, well, Mother, everybody else is doing it. Why can't I do it too? But we don't live like everybody else. We live in harmony with God's will. We will serve Jehovah. And so it is so important for us to learn where they're going, what time they're coming back, and know what to expect of them. And parents, stick with it. If you don't stick with it, you're going to have a rebellious child. But let's ask again, what do children owe their parents? Children, I'm hopeful that you're listening. It's important for a child to remember their Creator in the days of their youth. In Ecclesiastes, the 11th chapter and the 12th chapter, we find some important words. Beginning in chapter 11, verse 9, he said, "Rejoice, O young man, in thy youth, and let thy heart cheer thee in the days of thy youth, and walk in the ways of thy heart and in the sight of thine eyes. But know thou that for these things God will bring thee into judgment. Therefore remove sorrow from thy heart, and put away evil from thy flesh. For youth and the dawn of life are vanity. Remember also thy Creator," says Ecclesiastes 12 and verse 1, "in the days of thy youth, before the evil days come, before the days draw nigh when thou shalt say, I have no pleasure in them." Parents, we need to teach our children to remember those things, don't we? But children, you need to accept that instruction. Remember thy Creator. Who is our Creator? God is. Remember God in the days of thy youth, before the evil days come, and the years draw nigh when thou shalt say, I have no pleasure in them. So what he is saying to us here, let the pursuit of happiness and all the youthful enjoyments be in the fear of God. Always remember that we have to give an account at God's tribunal. So, when he says, for God will bring every work into judgment in verse 14, and with every hidden thing, whether it be good or whether it be evil, we understand when he says in the verse before, this is the end of the matter, all hath been heard. Fear God, keep his commandments, for this is the whole duty of man. Certainly, children need to learn and they need to do what God has commanded them to do. Will this action of life cause our youth not to be despised? Oh, it will, by all means. You know, in 1 Timothy, the 4th chapter, verse 12, he said, let no man despise thy youth, but be thou an example of believers in word, in conversation, in charity, in spirit, in faith, in purity. He didn't say, be thou an example of everybody, but he said of believers. In other words, those who are members of the Lord's church. That means that our lives are going to be upright in the sight of God. And in verse 13, Paul said to Timothy, now till I come, you give attendance to reading, to exhortation, and to doctrine. In noticing these things, then, if we don't want people to despise our youth, we're going to have to conduct ourselves in the proper way. We are a reflection as children on our families, aren't we? You know, I remembered that when I was told that by one of my teachers. You're a reflection on your family. Well, I didn't want to reflect anything wrong on my family, and so I didn't want to do some things that were wrong. But you are a good example, my friends, to others who need that help. You know, we have enough examples for evil. We need examples for good. We need those who are good in word. They keep their word. They talk the right things. And in conversation or manner of life. And then in charity or love. In the proper spirit, in faith, in purity. Don't be a gossiper. That's a poor spirit. That is a sick spirit, to tell you the truth. And indeed, we need to stay in the right ways of the Lord. Well, does he or she owe his parents the respect of fleeing youthful lust and following after righteousness, faith, charity, and peace? Well, in 2 Timothy 2, verse 20 through 22, Paul gives this instruction. But in a great house, there are not only vessels of gold and silver, but of wood and of earth, some unto honor, some unto dishonor. But if a man purge himself from these, he shall be a vessel unto honor, sanctified, meet for the master's use, and prepared unto every good work. Flee, therefore, also youthful lust, but follow, that is, cultivate, righteousness, faith, charity, peace, with them that call upon the name of our Lord out of a pure heart. Flee means to run. It means to get away from it as soon as you can, and as quickly as you can. So here he says, flee youthful lust. You know, our youth have a lot of things to tempt them. There is no doubt about that. But they owe their parents a better life than what those do who walk in lust. They owe their parents to walk uprightly before the Lord, to cultivate in their lives righteousness. Remember, that's obeying the Lord's commands. We will serve the Lord. And faith, that faith ought to be unfeigned. And charity, that charity should be that which is true and honest. And peace, do we seek peace? All of these things we owe our parents. You know, listening to the 7th through the 12th grades in Georgia, there were students who reported on the subject, what are the things you wish your parents would and would not do? You may be surprised at some of these. Here are the wishes. Number one, be more strict. Can you imagine a child wishing for that? And yet children know they need that guidance. They need that strength. Second of all, be more dedicated to church work and to the church as a family. That's important too, isn't it? Certainly a child wants these things. Treat my friends, next of all, like they're welcome. Well, that's important too, that we treat their friends in a proper way. We ought to do everyone that way. Tell me right from wrong without being harsh about it. Well, that's an important thing. You know, if we discipline our children in anger, then they're going to learn to be angry. But if we discipline them with love and show them the right way, they want to do that. Then next of all, don't treat me like a child. Well, they want to be treated with respect. They want to be treated as an individual. So they say, don't treat me like a child. Then another one is, give me responsibility at home. Well, that's important too. They need to learn responsibility. And where are they going to learn it except in the home? And that, my friends, should always be taught. Next one said, be interested in my activities. Well, certainly that is important. We ought to always be interested in what they're doing and where they are. Another one says, admit when they're wrong. Well, that's an important thing. You know, we're not too big to admit we're wrong. And when we are, our children ought to know it. But take part in school activities, another said. That's important, too. You know, do you know your school teachers, the ones who teach your children? More importantly, my friends, do you know the children's Bible class teachers? Sometimes people know more about the school than they do about the church. But then another said, answer simple questions without giving me a lecture. Another said, be considerate, understanding, and kind. And another said, set an example I can look up to. And last of all, always know where I am. You may think your children are not interested in these things, but they are. And they want their parents to be able to unite with them in their life. They want to be doing what is right but they want their parents to instruct them in what is right. Well, what is the promise to a child who honors his father and his mother? Well, Ephesians 6, you know, it says, children, obey your parents in the Lord, for this is right. Verse 1. Verse 2, honor thy parents, which is the first commandment with promise, that it may be well with thee upon the earth. Do you know that's mentioned in Exodus, the 20th chapter, in verse 12? Also in Deuteronomy 5 and verse 16? And then here in Ephesians 6, verses 1 through 3, honor thy father and mother, that it may be well with thee, and that thou mayest live long on the earth. Have you taught your children that? Have you taught them that that is the secret to success in life, and that God promises to extend their lives and give them good things in life? Well, does the word honor include respect and obedience? Oh, yes, it does. Does it also include seeing to their needs in the twilight years? Oh, by all means. You know, Titus 3 and verse 1, he said, put them in mind, talking to the young preacher Titus, to be subject unto principalities. Now, Romans 13, 1, of course, tells us we are to be subject to the laws of the land. Have you taught your children to do that? And to powers, and to obey magistrates, and to be ready to every good work. What is it to be ready unto every good work? Well, it's to be prepared. It's to be prompt to perform. Ready unto every good work. We have to teach our children what is right so they can be ready unto every good work. They have to know good works from bad works. And we need to teach them to be ready. And we have to teach them that's going to take some study on your part. And it's going to take prayer on your part if you're going to be ready when the time comes to do a good work. So they're to be ready unto every good work. The word honor and respect and obedience means that we as parents have done our job right. Isn't it great to see children who respect and honor their parents? I don't know of anything that I could desire any more of my children that they honor and respect me and their mother. And in fact, when something used to come up about mother and maybe a little harsh word spoken, Dad always stopped that right in its tracks. You can rest assured that didn't work in our home. You're going to honor your father and your mother, and those are things with promise. Well, does the word honor then include these things? By all means, it does. In Matthew 15, verses 1 through 9, those people said, oh, you don't have to honor your parents. And Jesus said, you break the commandments of God not doing that. And because of that, your children won't know what is right. They said, why, it's Corban. It means that I have dedicated everything I have to religion. Well, friend, religion calls for you to honor your father and your mother. Is a young Christian to be ready unto every good work and to do good to others as he has opportunity? Well, that's what we just read in Titus 3:1, wasn't it? That he's to be ready unto every good work. Galatians 6:10, as he has opportunity, he's to work that which is good toward all men, but especially those of the household of faith. Well, what does a parent, we've learned what a parent owes their children. Does the child owe his parent the respect of being in subjection with all gravity? Well, absolutely. And gravity here means dignity. In 1 Timothy 3, verses 1 through 5, he said, this is a true saying. If a man desire the office of a bishop, he desireth a good work. A bishop must be blameless, the husband of one wife, vigilant, sober, of good behavior, given to hospitality, apt to teach, or able to teach, not given to wine, no striker, not greedy for filthy lucre, but patient, not a brawler, not covetous, watch this now, one that ruleth well his own house, having his children in subjection with all gravity. If a man know not how to rule his own house, how shall he take care of the church of God? Isn't it the truth? There are those who want to be elders of the church, but because of their family, they're unable to be. Because their children do not act in all gravity, in dignity, then they are not able to be what they would like to be. Serious about serious matters. Well, if Noah's children had not respected his parents or their parents and listened to God, would they have been saved from the flood? Genesis 7, 6 through 16 tells us that they would not have been. You know, all that were outside the ark perished. And when Noah said it's time to enter into the ark, the sons and their wives all went into the ark. The New Testament says there were only 8 souls saved by water. I noticed a new film coming out here pretty soon that showed a spoof of the ark, and that many, many people got on that ark. My friend, they didn't. No, there were only a few. There were only eight souls that were saved by water. And then he says in 1 Peter 3:21, the like figure whereunto baptism doth also now save us. Not the putting away of the filth of the flesh, but the answer of a good conscience toward God by the resurrection of Jesus Christ. You know, respect for our parents means so much, because even as Noah found out, and his children, had they not respected their father, they would not have entered into the ark, and they would not have been saved. Well, if children now do not respect the authority of their parents, are they likely to respect the authority of the land? No. Are the authority of Christ? No. And are they likely to be saved eternally? No. Oh, my friends, how important it is to raise our children in obedience to our commands. Because when they respect their parents, they're going to respect the law of the land. They're going to respect the law of God. You know, in Matthew 28, 18 through 20, Jesus said, all authority has been given unto me in heaven and upon earth. Now, authority means the right to command and to demand obedience. And that's what a parent ought to have, is authority with their child. The right to command and to demand obedience. So, as we study these passages, we find out that it's so important for them to obey their parents. Indeed, 2 Thessalonians 1, 7 through 9 says, to you who are troubled, rest with us. When the Lord Jesus shall be revealed from heaven with his mighty angels in flaming fire, he'll take vengeance on them that know not God and obey not the gospel of our Lord Jesus Christ, who shall be punished with everlasting destruction from the presence of the Lord, from the glory of his power, when he shall come to be glorified in his saints and admired in them which believe, because our testimony among you was believed in that day. How important it is for us to have the right attitude toward our children and for them to have the right attitude toward their parents. My friends, I hope that your home is regulated by the Word of God. I hope that you will walk in righteousness, that is, in the commandments of the Lord, all the days of your life. Been so good to study with you today. We're hopeful you'll be with us next time, but until then, we bid you a pleasant good day.
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3: Marriage is a wonderful thing. Couples begin lifelong journeys together. Perhaps the attraction began slowly, but as time passed, the relationship blossomed into love. Now each wants to know as much as possible about the other. When they receive love letters, they read them over and over again. The words are precious because they come from the heart and mind of the one they love. Long talks into late evenings are the norm. Time is not an issue. They want to tell the world that they've found the one who completes them. That's the way it is when you love someone. This brings to mind some thoughts about our love for God. When we first came to know Jesus and put Him on in baptism, our love for Him was intense. We wanted to know as much as possible about the Lord. We had long talks together day and night. Even with busy schedules, we made time to be with Him. His written letters, found in the Bible, were precious to us. We immersed ourselves reading the words that revealed His mind to us and revealed all that He desires for the one who loves Him. Reflecting on our relationship with God today, has our love for Him faded or diminished? Do we hear ourselves say something like the following, "I wish I had more time for prayer"? Reading and studying God's Word is something I have to make myself do. I don't get anything out of worship. Telling the lost about Jesus is not one of my talents. If we hear these words coming from our lips, or if we think them, it is time to reevaluate our relationship with the Lord. If we love Him, we will want to talk to Him often. If we love Him, we will hunger and thirst to read and meditate often on His Word. If we love Him, we'll give ourselves an attitude adjustment concerning worship, recognizing that it is not about us, but about adoring, honoring, and praising God. If we love Jesus, we will be anxious to tell others about His sacrificial love, His amazing grace, and how He completes our lives in every way.

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By signing up for this correspondence course, you can take the first step in strengthening your relationship with God. 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If you follow Him and His Word, you will come to know the true meaning of life. There

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1: Welcome to a time of Bible readings and hymns with your host, David Kenny, of the Wadsworth Church of Christ on West Good Avenue in Wadsworth, Ohio.

Mark chapter 13. And as he went out of the temple, one of his disciples saith unto him, Master, see what manner of stones and what buildings are here. And Jesus answering said unto him, Seest thou these great buildings? There shall not be left one stone upon another that shall not be thrown down. And as he sat upon the Mount of Olives over against the temple, Peter and James and John and Andrew asked him privately, Tell us, when shall these things be, and what shall be the sign when all these things shall be fulfilled? And Jesus answering them began to say, Take heed lest any man deceive you, for many shall come in my name, saying, I am Christ, and shall deceive many. And when ye shall hear of wars and rumors of wars, be ye not troubled, for such things must needs be, but the end shall not be yet. For nation shall rise against nation, and kingdom against kingdom, and there shall be earthquakes in divers places, and there shall be famines and troubles. These are the beginning of sorrows. But take heed to yourselves, for they shall deliver you up to councils, and in the synagogues ye shall be beaten, and ye shall be brought before rulers and kings for my sake, for a testimony against them. And the gospel must first be published among all nations. But when they shall lead you, and deliver you up, take no thought beforehand what ye shall speak, neither do ye premeditate, but whatsoever shall be given you in that hour, that speak ye, for it is not ye that speak, but the Holy Ghost. Now the brother shall betray the brother to death, and the father the son, and children shall rise up against their parents, and shall cause them to be put to death. And ye shall be hated of all men for my name's sake, but he that shall endure unto the end, the same shall be saved. For when ye shall see the abomination of desolation spoken of by Daniel the prophet, standing where it ought not, let him that readeth understand, then let them that be in Judea flee to the mountains, and let him that is on the housetop not go down into the house, neither enter therein to take anything out of his house, and let him that is in the field not turn back again for to take up his garment. But woe unto them that are with child, and to them that give suck in those days. And pray ye that your flight be not in the winter, for in those days shall be affliction, such as was not from the beginning of the creation which God created unto this time, neither shall be. And except that the Lord had shortened those days, no flesh should be saved. But for the elect's sake, whom he hath chosen, he hath shortened the days. And then, if any man shall say to you, Lo, here is Christ, or Lo, he is there, believe him not. For false Christ and false prophet shall rise, and shall show signs and wonders, to seduce, if it were possible, even the elect. But take heed, behold, I have foretold you all things. But in those days, after that tribulation, the sun shall be darkened, and the moon shall not give her light. And the stars of heaven shall fall, and the powers that are in heaven shall be shaken. And then shall they see the Son of Man coming in the clouds with great power and glory. And then shall he send his angels, and shall gather together his elect from the four winds, from the uttermost part of the earth to the uttermost part of heaven. Now learn a parable of the fig tree. When her branch is yet tender, and putteth forth leaves, ye know that summer is near. So ye, in like manner, when ye shall see these things come to pass, know that it is nigh, even at the doors. Verily I say unto you, that this generation shall not pass till all these things be done. Heaven and earth shall pass away, but my word shall not pass away. But of that day and that hour knoweth no man, no, not the angels which are in heaven, neither the Son, but the Father. Take ye heed, watch, and pray, for ye know not when the time is. For the Son of Man is as a man taking a far journey, who left his house, and gave authority to his servants, and to every man his work, and commanded the porter to watch. Watch ye therefore, for ye know not when the master of the house cometh, at even, or at midnight, or at the cock crowing, or in the morning, lest coming suddenly he find you sleeping. And what I say unto you, I say unto all, watch.

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2: it's 75 degrees.

Pause and consider the words of the prophet Isaiah in Isaiah 2, 2 and 3. And it shall come to pass in the last days that the mountain of the Lord's house shall be established in the top of the mountains, and shall be exalted above the hills, and all nations shall flow unto it. And many people shall go and say, Come ye, and let us go up to the mountain of the Lord, to the house of the God of Jacob. And he will teach us of his ways, and we will walk in his paths. And for out of Zion shall go forth the law, and the word of the Lord from Jerusalem. Now, what is it that Isaiah is talking about here in Isaiah 2, verses 2 and 3? Let's look at some of the context and get it for ourselves. It shall come to pass in the last days, Isaiah said. Well, you know, it is said that the Bible is its own best commentary. I go over to Hebrews chapter 1, verses 1 and 2, and I read the Hebrews writer saying, God, who at sundry times and in divers manners has spoken to the fathers in times past, to the fathers by the prophets, but hath in these, watch these words, last days spoken unto us by his Son. What is the Hebrews writer saying? The last days God speaks by his Son. He's talking about the times and the teachings of Christ. Let's go back to Isaiah. Isaiah said, It shall come to pass in the last days, when Jesus has come and has set up his system, when the Christian dispensation, as we might say today, has been initiated and begun, and under which people then serve. It shall come to pass in that day that the Lord's house shall be established. Now, what is he talking about? The Lord's house. Let's go over to 1 Timothy 3:15. Paul told Timothy that thou mayest knowest how thou oughtest to behave thyself in the house of God. Watch this. Which is the church of the living God, the pillar and the ground of truth. What is it that Isaiah is talking about in Isaiah 2, 2 and 3? He says in the last days after Jesus has come and set forth his dispensation, the Christian dispensation, when his teachings are in effect, the Lord's house, the church, shall be established. And notice he even says at the end of verse 3, the word of the Lord shall go forth from Jerusalem. Isaiah tells us what's going to happen. The church is going to be established. When it's going to happen, during the times and teachings of Christ, and where it's going to happen, in Jerusalem. Pause and consider this verse, and may I encourage you to go over to Acts chapter 2, where we see the fulfillment of this great prophecy. It's the church for which Christ died. And may I submit to you, it's the only church about which I can read in all of the Bible. Isaiah prophesied about it hundreds of years before it even happened. Pause and consider Isaiah 2, 2 and 3.

coaches who are on the hot seat or in danger of losing their jobs. Sometimes a coach loses his job security because of some infractions off the field. In other cases, coaches find themselves on the hot seat because they've lost too many games. For example, while Mack Brown was the head football coach at the University of Texas, he was a model citizen, and even though he once won the national championship for Texas, eventually he lost his job. Many coaches who are on the hot seat are losing games, but not because they're lazy. Some have done their best and succeeded in the past, but due to circumstances seemingly out of their control, the job security is gone. A coach may face the sad prospect of losing his job, not because he's no longer trying, but rather because it's just not working anymore. Coaches in big-time college or professional sports is said to be a what-have-you-done-for-me-lately kind of job. Compare the insecurity that haunts many coaches with the security that comforts the Christian. A faithful Christian, one who's trying his best. I've got

0: Presenting on this program is Jim Dearman.
1: One of the strongest arguments for the existence of God is the existence of guilt. 20th century man has tried to deny the existence of God, but he is still ridden with the burden of guilt. He spends millions of dollars to get rid of his guilt complexes by consulting psychiatrists, simply to be told that he must not feel guilty because there is no eternal law to be transgressed or violated in the first place. However, no matter how much mankind considers itself emancipated from God, it continues to struggle with a sense of sin, the problem of guilt, and the need for forgiveness. The basic moral law which God planted in the universe is within all of us, and it is proof, one of the many proofs of the existence of an almighty God. Yeah.

I'm Caleb Colley, and we're on the Rock. As a college football fan, I sometimes come across headlines that are hard to believe. Sometimes they're hard to believe because they tell about a player's amazing physical feat. Sometimes they're hard to believe because they tell about a player or coach doing something ridiculous off the field. Then there's another category that I could call bizarre. Recently, I saw one of these. It said this: "Want some air signed by Johnny Football? Today's your lucky day." According to this news story, there was an eBay auction for a can containing air signed by former Texas A&M quarterback Johnny Manziel. During the Aggies' season opener against Rice in 2013, Manziel gestured as though he were signing his name. According to the auction, and I quote, "Air is public domain. As soon as Manziel autographed that air, it became anyone's to grab." That's where I come in. I was at the game and watched this whole scenario unfold. I watched as the autographed air drifted in my direction. After fighting off several fans, I managed to take the autographed air into my mouth and hold it there until the game ended. Upon returning home, I blew Manziel's autograph into a small canister where it remains. Since eBay will not let me sell air, this auction is for the canister, and the autographed air will be included for free. There were other similar auctions, and they actually got bids. Can you believe that? That someone would bid on such an item is remarkable in itself, but even more so considering the numerous items for auction on eBay that really were signed by the same quarterback and that come with authentication. As silly as it is for people to bid on air, people buy into even more ridiculous things in religion. Consider some analogies between the auction for air and what often happens in religion. First, the auction offered something that, by definition, cannot exist. I mean, air cannot be autographed. Sometimes preachers make appeals to their audience that are internally inconsistent and therefore cannot be correct. For example, preachers appeal to their audiences to be saved by faith and not by works, even though belief itself is a work. Jesus confirms that faith itself is a work in John chapter 6 and verse 29, where he said, "This is the work of God, that you believe in him whom he has sent." And notice that faith is a work of obedience that is necessary for salvation, according to Hebrews chapter 11 and verse 6. Furthermore, some people say that baptism can be carried out by sprinkling or pouring water. But sprinkling or pouring is simply not in the definition of the word baptism. The Greek word that is transliterated baptism simply means immersion. Second, the person selling the air made a claim that could have just as well been made by anybody else. Anybody could claim to have swallowed the same air that came into contact with Johnny Manziel, and there would be no way to verify which person was telling the truth. Religious people often claim to know the truth on the basis that the Holy Spirit spoke directly to them or laid something directly on their hearts. I remember hearing about a man who said that the Holy Spirit told him, "You breathe the breath of fire." To say nothing of the odd meaning of this phrase and our inability to contextualize it in order to get any real meaning out of it, notice that there was no way to verify where the message came from or to decide which of contradictory messages is true when each of them supposedly originated with the Holy Spirit. The Bible teaches that the Holy Spirit communicates to us indirectly, that is, through the Word of God, not in a miraculous, direct way. Third, the auction had bidders. People are sometimes willing to dedicate themselves to worthless causes. For example, Jesus remarked that the Jewish leaders of his day, in fulfillment of Isaiah's prophecy in Isaiah chapter 29 and verse 13, worshipped God vainly or worthlessly because they taught doctrines of men instead of the truth of the Old Testament. Jesus said, "This people honors me with their lips, but their heart is far from me. In vain do they worship me, teaching as doctrines the commandments of men." Today, people similarly worship in ways that are unauthorized by the New Testament, by Christ's last will and testament. And they teach all manner of doctrines that cannot be found in this New Testament. This is probably because of two reasons. First, they are ignorant of what the Bible really teaches on these subjects. And secondly, they are gullible.
Like a person who would pay for a canister of air, these people have naively believed something they were told by someone who did not have the truth as the primary objective. May we do better than this as we study and obey the Word of God. Join us next time on The Rock.

A major advertisement appeared some time back in various newspapers throughout the country. It was entitled, "Christ is Coming Very, Very Soon." The piece begins like this. The evidence for the soon return of Christ is overwhelming. Several clues were then offered whereby one might calculate that Jesus' return is quite near. The advertisement suggested that several signs hint that the time of Christ's return is imminent. Some of these signs included references from Matthew 24 referring to famines, wars, and earthquakes. But the signs of Matthew 24 had to do with the fall of Jerusalem in AD 70, not the modern era. Christ taught plainly that the generation contemporary with Him, not some future generation, would witness these signs. Concerning His second coming, He makes it clear there are no signs. I'm Don Blackwell with 60 Seconds About the Second Coming. And remember, the Lord may come again at any second.

0: Anyone who ever reared children has been asked the why question innumerable times. Frankly, older folks are often found asking the same thing. At 1 Timothy chapter 1, Paul offers at verse 5, three of God's motives for requiring certain things of us. The first of these is charity out of a pure heart. Unless a person's heart is characterized by purity, he isn't likely to express charity anyway. One of the manifestations of the spiritually impure is a lack of concern for fellow man. Therefore, charity is not a part of his character. He may possess love for certain people or things, but this love may be motivated by selfishness, because of his expectations of some sort of profit. While love is the emotion, charity is the proper expression of love in action. Only the pure in heart will possess the proper combination. A good conscience is the second item that Paul mentioned in the passage. Some people have a good conscience because they don't know they're guilty of anything. An ignorance of God's will leaves man without a knowledge of what the Lord expects of him. The conscience can never alert one concerning the error of his way unless there is knowledge of God's will regarding the matter. Spiritual education may make alarmed sinners out of millions who are otherwise comfortable in their ignorance. Others, though, have a good conscience because they have learned God's will and obeyed it. And for these, the experience of conscience is the sweetest of all.
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1: It's 75 degrees.
3: Welcome to Search the Bible. I'm Bill Branstetter, the preacher for the Marion, Illinois Church of Christ. The title today, a great title, a blessed title, Blessed Assurance from 1 John chapter 2, verses 1 through 5. Stay tuned as we search the Bible.

Our scripture reading today taken from 1 John chapter 2, and today I'm going to be reading from the King James Version. My little children, these things write I unto you, that ye sin not. And if any man sin, we have an advocate with the Father, Jesus Christ the righteous, and he is the propitiation for our sins, and not for ours only, but also for the sins of the whole world. And hereby we do know that we know him if we keep his commandments. He that saith, I know him, and keepeth not his commandments, is a liar, and the truth is not in him. But whosoever keepeth his word, in him verily is the love of God perfected. Hereby know we that we are in him. Oh yes, blessed assurance from 1 John chapter 2. Stay tuned as we search the Bible.

0: First John chapter 2, what a great chapter in the Bible.
1: A beautiful, beautiful chapter indeed. John said that he is writing to us for a particular reason, that you sin not. You know, friends, one of the problems in our world today, if not the greatest problem, is the problem of sin. Someone has identified sin as a word that has the letter I in the middle of it. And indeed, I sin. John had wrote in 1 John chapter 1 that if we say we have not sinned, we make him a liar and his word is not in us. And so we all must admit that sin is in our lives, that we have sin. And the word know, as we find in 1 John chapter 2, verse 3, we do know that we know him. Notice the word know is found twice. It's the Greek word gnosko, and this word know is found 40 times in 1 John. John repeatedly reminds Christians of what they should know, what they can know, what they must know, and what they do know. And so he reminds them in this great book of what can be known. But how can we know something? Well, one way we know, that which was from the beginning, which we have heard, which we have seen with our eyes, which we have looked upon, and our hands have handled of the word of life. For the life was manifested, and we've seen it. We bear witness, we show unto you that eternal life, which was with the Father, and was manifested unto us, that which we have seen and heard declare we unto you. Notice John says, we've seen Jesus, we've heard him, we've touched him, and we declare him unto you. It can be known, can't it? And so we know some things by our senses. Three of the five senses mentioned here in 1 John 1, verses 1 through 3. But we can also know some things by faith. And we know a lot of things by faith. We know, for example, that if I drop something, it's going to go down because of the law of gravity. Now, you might say, well, preacher, that's not really by faith. Listen to what Hebrews 11:3 says. Hebrews 11:1 says, faith is a substance of things hoped for and the evidence of things not seen. Through faith we understand the worlds were framed by the word of God, so that things which are seen were not made of things which do appear. Some translations say that things which are not seen were made of things that are invisible. There are invisible things that we have in our daily lives that we know exist. Let me give you an illustration. I know oxygen exists. I'm breathing, you're breathing. If we did not have oxygen, we would not be living, would we? When my wife was in the hospital, they had to put oxygen on her because her oxygen level in her blood was a little bit low, and the level came up. I didn't see the oxygen. I saw the tube, but I certainly saw the evidence of how the oxygen worked. And so we can understand some things that are invisible, and faith is something that's not seen. And one can see unseen things by faith. And that's what we're getting at today, that we can see some things that are unseen, but we see them by faith. In 2 Corinthians chapter 5, verse 1, we know, there's that word gnosko, that if our earthly house of his tabernacle were dissolved, we have a building of God, and house not made with hands, eternal in the heavens. And 2 Corinthians 5, verse 7 says, we walk by faith, not by sight. So many people today will say, well, how do I know God exists when I cannot see him? Well, that's really a foolish argument, because so many things exist in our world that we cannot see. So we can know things by faith. We can know things through the senses. What does the Christian know? What should the Christian know? In 1 John chapter 2, verse 3, let's begin by looking at that particular passage of Scripture, where, again, John uses that term know twice. Hereby we know that we know him, if we keep his commandments. Notice, we know him if we keep his commandments. Now, somebody might say, well, I know Jesus. Well, do you keep his commandments? Jesus, on one occasion, said, not everyone that says to me, Lord, Lord, will enter the kingdom of heaven, but he that doeth the will of my Father, which is in heaven, back in Matthew chapter 7, verse 21. It is interesting that 10 times in 1 John, the Apostle John affirms the fact that Christians know God. First of all, the Christian knows that God exists. As we look around us in our world today, we see plenty of evidence that God exists. This is the time of year, the fall of the year, when the leaves change, beautiful things happen all around us, and the evidence of God is there. Listen to what Paul wrote in Romans 1, verse 20. For the invisible things of him from the creation of the world are clearly seen. Remember we said earlier that faith was the substance of things hoped for and the evidence of things not seen? Paul said the evidence is there. The invisible things of him for the creation of the world are clearly seen, being understood by the things that are made, even his eternal power and Godhead, so that we are without excuse. Adding to this thought, Psalm 19 says, "The heavens declare the glory of God, and the firmament showeth his handiwork. Day unto day utter speech, and night unto night showeth knowledge." There's no speech nor language where their voice is not heard. Their line has gone out throughout all the earth, and their words to the end of the world. In them hath he set a tabernacle for the sun. And so God speaks to us through the voice of creation, doesn't he? And that is, his evidence is clearly seen. So there is evidence that God created the universe. There's evidence of God in the Bible too, isn't there? Throughout the Bible, there's lots of evidence of God. In 1 John 1, verse 5, again, the evidence that Jesus did live. He did exist. Josephus, a Jewish historian who was not a Christian, said, "There was a man named Jesus," if he dares to call him a man, "who did live and who was crucified and was put to death and have people that wear his name." Josephus, a historian, testified of that. Many Roman historians testified of the fact that Jesus did indeed live. And John says the same thing in 1 John 1, verse 5. And so then in 1 John 1, verse 1 through 5. Then in 5, we read, "Then this is the message which we've heard of him and declare unto you, that God is light, and in him is no darkness at all." The Christian knows that God exists. There's evidence he created the universe. There's evidence of God in the Bible. And Psalm 14:1 said, "The fool has said in his heart, there is no God." Remember, the demons even believe, James 2:19, and tremble. And so, the fool has said, there is no God. So the Christian knows God. And number two, the Christian knows God in a personal, real, and meaningful way. And one of those meaningful ways is in the way of fellowship. Listen to 1 John 1, verse 3. "That which we've seen and heard declare we unto you, that we also may have fellowship with us. And truly our fellowship is with the Father and with his Son, Jesus Christ." Now look at 1 John 1, 7. "If we walk in the light as he is in the light, we have fellowship one with another. And the blood of Jesus Christ, his Son, cleanses us from our sin." And so the Christian has fellowship with God. And we understand that God is the Father to Christians. "My little children, these things write unto you that you may not sin." Look at 1 John 3, verse 1. "Behold, what manner of love the Father has bestowed upon us, that we should be called the sons of God. Therefore the world knoweth us not, because it knew him not." And so, God is a father to Christians. Now, he's also, of course, we know, the father of the universe. He created all men, but in a very special way, he is the father of Christians. In Hebrews chapter 8, in writing about the new covenant, the writer of Hebrews said that he would be their God and they would be his people. And in Galatians 3, 26 and 27, "We're all children of God by faith in Christ Jesus. For as many of you as have been baptized into Christ have put on Christ." The baptized ones who have put on Christ in baptism are children of God, sons of God. And a very special relationship exists there. And the Christian is one who is loved by God. Again, 1 John 3, 1, "What manner of love the Father has bestowed upon us." And in 1 John 4, verse 9, John declares, "In this was manifested the love of God toward us, because that God sent his only begotten Son into the world that we might live through him." Then we learn in 1 John 4, 15, that God dwells in Christians. "Whoever shall confess that Jesus is the Son of God, God dwelleth in him, and he in God." And then, as a result, the Christian has the great privilege and the great assurance of talking to God and knowing God will hear his prayer. "This confidence we have in him, that if we ask anything according to his will, he heareth us." Notice 1 John 5:14. It doesn't just say we ask anything. It says if we ask anything according to his will, he heareth us. As a result, sometimes God's answer is yes. Sometimes God's answer may be no. And sometimes God's answer may be wait a while. If we ask anything according to his will, he hears us. And God talks to his people. A message that he gave and that's declared. 1 John 1, verse 5. The blessed assurance that one knows God and is known by him comes through obedience to God's word. Notice 1 John 2, the passage we read in verses 4 and 5. He that saith, I know him and keepeth not his commandments is a liar, and the truth is not in him. Whosoever keeps his word in him, verily is the love of God perfected. Watch the last part of 1 John 2, 5 now. Hereby know we that we are in him. How do we know? If we keep his commandments, you see. That's how we know. Commandment keeping then, not feeling, not experience, not testimony, but commandment keeping is the way we know that we are in God. And a Christian can also know that he or she is in the Lord. Whoever keeps his word in him, verily is the love of God perfected. Hereby we know that we are in him. There have been times when it's necessary to be in the Lord's appointed place at the God-appointed time. In Noah's time, it was necessary for him to be in the ark. When the Egyptians were afflicted with the death of the firstborn, it was necessary for the Israelites to be in the house with the blood on the doorpost and lintel. Safety or salvation is now in Christ. In Romans chapter 6, verse 3, the Apostle Paul wrote regarding being in Christ, and he said, know ye not that so many of you as are baptized into Jesus Christ were baptized into his death, in Christ. Again, Galatians 3:27, baptized into Christ. In Christ, one is a new creature. If anyone's in Christ, he's a new creature. Old things are passed away. Behold, all things are become new. 2 Corinthians 5, verse 17. Colossians 1:12 through 14 says he's redeemed from sin. And again, Galatians 3:26, he is a child of God. In Ephesians chapter 1, the term in Christ, actually in the book of Ephesians, the term in Christ, especially in Ephesians 1, is found quite a few times. And in Ephesians chapter 1, we understand that all spiritual blessings are in Christ. So a person can't get a spiritual blessing who's outside of Christ. Obedience to the commands of Christ is proof that one is in him. Obedience to the commands of Christ. Let me emphasize that. Obedience to the commands of Christ. Sometimes perhaps we ask someone, are you a Christian? Do you go to church? Do you believe in Jesus? Maybe what we ought to be asking people is, are you obedient to the commands of Christ? Obedience to the commands of Christ proves that one is in him. And the Christian knows the Lord is in him. Isn't that an interesting statement? The Lord is in me. Again, in 1 John 3, verse 24, we read, and he that keepeth his commandments dwelleth in him, and he in him. And hereby we know that he abideth in us by the Spirit which he's given us. Christ dwells in Christians, 2 Corinthians 13, verse 5. Christ in you, the hope of glory, Paul wrote in Colossians 1, verse 27. The Christian has the mind of Christ, Philippians 2, 5, or should anyway. Christ dwells by faith in Christians. Let the word of Christ dwell in you richly, Paul wrote, Colossians 3, verse 16. And then in Ephesians 3, 17, we also read of a very important statement regarding this particular point. Christ may dwell in your hearts by faith. So it's by faith, and it's through the word of God. And the Christian knows that he has eternal life. Again, in 1 John 5, verse 13, we read, these things I've written unto you that believe on the name of the Son of God, that's Christians, that you may know that you have eternal life, and that you may believe on the name of the Son of God. Life on earth is brief and uncertain, James 4, verse 13 and 14, but the Christian has eternal life as a promise from the Father who's faithful. Therefore, the Christian has the hope, the expectation of eternal life. It's a promised possession. In our world of fear, doubt, unbelief, uncertainty, God's people have conviction and certainty and assurance. It gives purpose in life and inspires hope in death. The song Blessed Assurance that we had sung at the start of our program beautifully illustrates the lesson. The Christian life is not directed by shallow, fickle emotionalism. It's ordered by faith, 2 Corinthians 5:7. We should obey the Lord's commands to believe, repent, confess, be baptized, so that we can know that we know him and have eternal life ours as a real possession one day. We'll be back with a free offer and some closing comments in just a minute.

0: We hope we've said something in our broadcast today to help you in your efforts to follow Christ. If you'd like more information about the Church of Christ, you can contact us at 618-993-5534. Remember, Jesus is the author of eternal salvation to all that obey him, Hebrews 5:8-9. And part of that obedience is what he said in Mark 16:16, he that believes and is baptized shall be saved. Notice Jesus did not say he that believes and is saved at some point should be baptized, but rather he that believes and is baptized shall be saved. Well, some will look at that, and the last part of that verse says, but he that believes not shall be condemned. And they'll say, well, see, he doesn't emphasize baptism in the second part of Mark 16:16. But let me give you an illustration. Suppose I said, if you buy a ticket and get on an airplane, you can fly to Los Angeles. And then I said, but you didn't buy a ticket. So guess what? You didn't get on the airplane and you didn't fly to Los Angeles. By eliminating the first one, I've eliminated everything else too, right? So a person that doesn't believe as they should will not be baptized as they should, nor will they be saved as God wants them to. Friends, where you go to church services, do they teach he that believes and is baptized shall be saved? If not, we encourage you to look at Mark 16:16 and numerous other passages in the New Testament that teach that belief and baptism equals salvation. On the day of Pentecost, in Acts 2:38, the Apostle Peter and the others said, repent and be baptized, every one of you, in the name of Jesus Christ, for the remission of sins, and you shall receive the gift of the Holy Spirit. Now, some would argue that for the remission of sins there really means unto the remission of sins. But it's interesting, it's the same phrase in the Greek and in the English, for the remission of sins. And in Matthew 26:28, Jesus said, this is my blood shed for many for the remission of sins. As a matter of fact, in Revelation 1:5, we read that we're washed from our sins in his blood. And in Acts 22:16, the Apostle Paul, then Saul of Tarsus, was praying. And he was fervently praying, and Ananias told him, what are you waiting for? Arise and be baptized and wash away your sins, calling on the name of the Lord. Notice Revelation 1:5, we're washed from our sins in the blood of Jesus. And Paul was told to arise and be baptized and wash away your sins. Obviously, the way you get into the blood of Christ is by being baptized into Christ, not just simply by acknowledging him, not just simply by saying, Lord Jesus, accept me into your heart. Nowhere in the New Testament was anyone saved just and exclusively by prayer. It always included belief and baptism. And we would encourage you to study the New Testament for yourself and see what the Bible has to say about that. But we have a Bible study course we'd love to send you, 8 easy lessons, non-denominational, Bible-based and Bible-backed. And again, you can write for it. Search the Bible, P.O. Box 52, Marion, Illinois, 62959. Also, we were talking about the term for the remission of sins. We have a little booklet here we'd love to send you, again, free. It says, what does for the remission of sins mean? A very significant question. We want our sins forgiven. We want our sins remitted. We want God to forgive us so we can go to heaven. If you'd like this little booklet, again, you can write to us, same address, or you can call us, 618-993-5534. Or if you prefer, you can email us, cocpreach@gmail.com. We're also on the World Wide Web, www.marianchurchofchrist.com. And you can find us on Facebook as well. Simply contact us and say, I'd like that booklet on the remission of sins, or you want the 8-lesson Bible study course. And let me mention our Bible study course. We have students literally from many different parts of the country, including a student in California and other places, who are taking our Bible correspondence course. It's 8 lessons conducted strictly by mail. The nice part about this Bible study course is you work at it at your own pace. No one's pushing you to hurry up and get it done. Some students move fairly quickly through the course. Others, it takes them a while. That's fine. No pressure. We would just want to put this Bible study course in your hands. And again, it's conducted strictly by mail. Again, our mailing address is Search the Bible, P.O. Box 52, Marion, Illinois, 62959. We are also offering on the broadcast today a special booklet. The booklet is entitled Just Christians and has different sections in it. For example, the Churches of Christ and who are they? A distinctive plea, the Bible only, and restoration rather than reformation. And then at the back of it, how to be just a Christian. If you'd like that or several copies of it, again, you can contact us at Search the Bible, P.O. Box 52, Marion, Illinois, 62959. And again, we want to remind you about that Bible study course that people are taking in various parts of the country. They have contacted us. We're sending it to various states, and people are contacting us about that Bible study course. 8 easy lessons, non-denominational, Bible-based and Bible-backed, and it's conducted in the privacy of your own home, and you work at your own pace. And when you get done, you get a beautiful certificate that says you completed a Bible study course. Now, wouldn't you like to have that Bible study course at your disposal? Wouldn't you like to have it right now? Well, you can write for it. Write to Search the Bible, P.O. Box 52, Marion, Illinois, 62959. Or if you prefer, you can call us at 618-993-5534 or cocpreach@gmail.com. Thank you for listening. Remember, God loves you and we love you too. We hope you'll be back with us again next time when once again we search the Bible.
1: Hello, my name is Griffin Collins and I have an exciting announcement. We will begin releasing a weekly devotional on Facebook titled Matters That Matter. In these weekly devotionals, we will discuss topics that are important and specific to the Lord's church today. What does the Bible say about trusting others? Am I required to be faithful as a Christian? I pray that you will follow along with us as we explore matters that matter today.
2: It's 7:29. In 2 Timothy 2 and verse 15, Paul said, "Do your best to present to yourself to God as one approved, a worker who has no need to be ashamed, rightly handling the word of truth." Have you ever been to a worship service that just seemed to fall flat? Maybe you thought your preacher let you down and gave a sermon that was just plain boring, or maybe the songs didn't connect or wasn't the style you were in the mood for that day. Some days, things just don't connect and you think, well, there's an hour of my life that I'm never going to get back. In sports, there's a saying that you play the way that you practice, and the same is true in our spiritual lives. Regular time alone with God is how we practice staying close to God each day, and you'll be amazed how much anticipation there is for weekly worship if you have regular daily time alone with God. I'm Jimmy Holland.
3: The preceding program was a production of the Fort Payne Church of Christ TV studio located in Fort Payne, Alabama.
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In the final action of Paul's Better Way of Love, he revisits another theme of forbearance. It endures all things, 1 Corinthians 13:7. It is an action that bears striking resemblance to the patience of verse 4 and the bearing of verse 7. Here it points to love's ability to hold out in times of affliction. Leon Morris teases out the meaning of this verb, saying it denotes not a patient resigned acquiescence, but an active, positive fortitude. Love has a thorough tenacity in the present, buoyed by its unwavering confidence in the future. That enables us to live in every kind of circumstance with the grace and dignity

Hi, I'm David Smith, and this is In a Word. In Ephesians chapter 6, Paul writes that we should put on the whole armor of God. And we often, in reading that passage, spend a lot of time discussing the various elements of the panoply of God, the breastplate of righteousness, and our gird with, around our waist, gird with truth. We talk about those things. But I want to be more elementary than that today, and I want us to look at a word that we sort of run past often, and that's the word put on. I mean, if you're going to read Ephesians 6, beginning in verse 11, one of the first phrases you run into is that idea of putting on the whole armor of God. So let's think about that.

word, put on. In the New Testament, the idea of putting on is a word that is used several times, and it means not just simply being dressed with something, but according to the way that was thought about in the first century and beyond, it literally means to be saturated with something. In fact, literally, the word means to sink into or to get into. In reading some sources, they have talked about how that in the classical language, Homer and other men who were contemporary with him would talk about the use of the word as meaning that a person should be saturated by the qualities with whatever it is he's being clothed in. In other words, he assumes the identity of whatever it is he is going to be clothed by. And in the New Testament, with that in mind, I wanted you to consider just a few of the applications of that idea, considering that we are to be saturated by, clothed by, sunken into whatever it is the Bible has in mind. And by the way, if you'll read a passage, for example, Matthew 22, there's a parable where Jesus offers in verse 11 a man who was cast out of the wedding feast because he did not put on the wedding garment. So what are some of these applications? Well, we've given you one of those in Ephesians chapter 6. Paul talks about putting on the armor of God. Now, with in mind the idea of being saturated with, it's not merely some physical aspect that we are to garnish ourselves with. It's not just some adorning physically outwardly. It literally means that if we are to have on the breastplate of righteousness or our feet shod with the preparation of the gospel of peace or that we are to have the girdle of truth or any of those elements, the shield of faith and the sword of the Spirit, we are to be saturated in those elements. What should a Christian's life be like? It is a life saturated with truth. It is a life saturated by faith. That's what that word put on means. Also, in Ephesians chapter 4 and verse 24, Paul talks about putting on the new man as opposed to the old man that we once wore. And when he goes through and describes the attributes of Christianity, he literally means by putting those things on that we are to be saturated with those things. We're to be saturated with good works. There's one more application. In Galatians 3, 26 and 27, we learn that as many as have been baptized into Christ have put on Christ. You see, when I become a Christian, am to be saturated with Jesus. I am to put Him on like a garment, just like it means there, I am to wear Him, that garment of salvation that I'm to wear. Before that, before baptism, I'm outside of the Christ. When I'm baptized, I'm put into Christ, and I am to assume His qualities. What I read in the New Testament, when I see Jesus described as being of no guile or being kind in His spirit and being bold in His speaking of the truth, anything that I would read of Jesus, I am to saturate myself with those qualities. That's what it means to put on. That's been our word for the day. I'm David Smith, and this is In a Word.

0: It's 76 degrees.
1: A man went to a barber shop to have his hair and his beard cut and trimmed. He and his barber talked about so many things and various subjects. Suddenly, they touched on the subject of God. And the barber said, "Look, man, I don't believe that God exists as you say." The man having his hair cut says, "Well, why do you say that?" The barber said, "Well, tell me, if God existed, would there be so many sick people? Would there be abandoned children? If God existed, there should be no suffering or pain. I can't think that a loving God would permit all these things." The client thought for a moment, but he didn't want to respond so as to cause an argument. The barber finished his job and the client went out of the shop. Just after he left the barber shop, he saw a man in the streets with shaggy hair and an unkempt beard. Then the client re-entered the barber shop and he said to the barber, "You know what? Barbers don't exist." The barber said, "Well, how can you say they don't exist? I'm here and I'm a barber." "No," the client exclaimed, "they don't exist, because if they did, there wouldn't be people with shaggy hair and unkempt beards like that man standing outside your door." "Ah, the barbers do exist. That's what happens when people don't come to me," the barber said. "Exactly," affirmed the client. "That's the point. God does exist. What really happens is that people don't go to him and don't look for him. That's why there's so much pain and suffering in the world. So God does exist, without doubt." You know, that's an interesting story. And I would have to add that if you've seen the beauty that I've seen, while visiting in the mountains of Wyoming, the lakes, the wildlife, there is no doubt of a creator. If you've seen the beauty that I've seen while living in Hawaii, there would be no doubt of a creator. If you really looked into the eyes of your newborn child, you would know there is no doubt there is a creator. But as tremendous as this world and this universe is, God still numbers every hair on your head. Matthew 10:29 says this, "Or not to spare a soul for a copper coin, and not one of them falls to the ground apart from your Father's will? But the very hairs of your head are all numbered. Do not fear, therefore. You are of more value than many sparrows." That is how well God knows you, and that's how well God loves you. I'm Ron Bradshaw, and that's my humble opinion.

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4: Do you believe that one can move from honest doubt to great faith? Let's be honest. We all have doubts. We're human. And because we are human, it is very difficult for us to be sure of everything all of the time. But a lot of times, we fail to express those doubts. We say, does prayer really work? Is God really interested in my life? Are you really there for me, God, like you said that you would be? And we might entertain those thoughts, but we would not dare express those thoughts to God in prayer, like he doesn't already know what our thoughts are. You know, the minor prophet Habakkuk experienced the same things. He experienced doubts, but here's the difference. He expressed those doubts and waited for God to answer. Here's the summation of the book of Habakkuk. Chapter 1, Habakkuk has doubts. Chapter 2, God speaks. And chapter 3, Habakkuk no longer has doubts. Today, express your thankfulness along with the doubts that you sometimes have. And if you wait for God to respond through answering that prayer, those doubts will make your faith greater.

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2: Welcome to Good News Today, the program where we'll always find good news, no matter what else is happening in the world. I'm Jim Dearman, your host for Good News Today. As always, I want to tell you what's coming up on today's program. Our scripture reading today comes from Luke chapter 14, verses 25 through 33. And we'll read those verses together in just a moment, and then our beautiful singing segment. Then we're back for a brief study of those verses. And then following our devotional time, Leaving a Legacy with Leroy Deadman. And you will not want to miss that. Has a little poem in his lighthearted story about Grandpa Pease. You'll learn more about that in just a few moments. And then it's Be Ready Always with David Smith. Many churches, many religious groups. What does the Bible have to say about it? It's an excellent discussion, and it's a vitally important discussion. David Smith comes along a little bit later on. Our final segment today, our G&T Q&A, and the question, please discuss the doctrine of soul sleeping. What about the doctrine of soul sleeping, which is taught by some religious groups? Well, we want to know what the Bible says, and we'll look at that in our final segment. So glad that you have joined us here in the Good News Room, where we take you back in time with our surroundings and back to the timeless Word of God with our teaching. And let's get to that timeless Word right now. Luke chapter 14, beginning at verse 25. Now great multitudes went with him, and he turned and said to them, if anyone comes to me and does not hate his father and mother, wife and children, brothers and sisters, yes, and his own life also, he cannot be my disciple. And whoever does not bear his cross and come after me cannot be my disciple. For which of you, intending to build a tower, does not sit down first and count the cost, whether he has enough to finish it? Lest after he has laid the foundation and is not able to finish, all who see it begin to mock him, saying, this man began to build and was not able to finish. Or what king, going to make war against another king, does not sit down first and consider whether he is able with 10,000 to meet him who comes against him with 20,000? Or else, while the other is still a great way off, he sends a delegation and asks conditions of peace. So likewise, whoever of you does not forsake all that he has cannot be my disciple.

0: We're back for the study portion in our devotional time. We're looking today at Luke 14, verses 25 through 33. Great multitudes went with Jesus, and he turned and said to them, and this is a vitally important teaching here concerning commitment. He says, if anyone comes to me, that is, desires to be a follower of his, and does not hate his father and mother, wife and children, brothers and sisters, yes, and his own life also, he cannot be my disciple. Now that's a very vivid picture of sacrifice, complete sacrifice. Now when he says, if anyone comes to me and does not hate his father and mother, the word hate here literally means to love less. In other words, you have to love me more than you love father and mother, wife and children, brother and sister. And yes, you've got to love me more than you love yourself. And so clearly here, sacrifice is depicted in a very vivid way, as we've said. But look at the sacrifice that Jesus made for us. And it's a sacrifice that should be motivated supremely by love. In 1 John 4:19, John wrote, "We love him because he first loved us." I love the passage in 2 Corinthians 5:14 and 15 where Paul wrote, "For the love of Christ compels us, because we judge thus, that if one died for all, then all died. And he died for all, that those who live should live no longer for themselves, but for him who died for them and rose again." That's exactly what Jesus is saying here that Paul later in his writing reiterates, and that is that we no longer live for self because we have seen something. What have we seen? We have seen the matchless love that was displayed at Calvary in the supreme sacrifice that Jesus made for us. Therefore, we should be willing to sacrifice all for him. And yes, that involves bearing a cross of our own sometimes. That's verse 27. "And whoever does not bear his cross and come after me cannot be my disciple." Paul would write in one of his epistles in 2 Timothy 3:12, "Yes, all who desire to live godly in Christ Jesus will suffer persecution." In other words, there are going to be some crosses to bear as Christians. The Christian life is not a bed of roses. It's the abundant life. It's the greatest life one can live, but it's not without its challenges. It's not without its tribulations. It's not without its temptations. And yet, through Christ and in Christ, as Paul wrote in Philippians 4:13, we can do all things. I can do all things through Christ who strengthens me, and that includes bearing my cross. I can suffer loss because of my love for the one who first loved me. Then he gets to the matter of counting the cost in verse 28 beginning. He says, "For which of you intending to build a tower does not sit down first and count the cost, whether he has enough to finish it? Lest after he has laid the foundation and is not able to finish, all who see it begin to mock him, saying, 'This man began to build and was not able to finish.' Or what king going to make war," here's another illustration he uses, "or what king going to make war against another king does not sit down first and consider whether he is able with 10,000 to meet him who comes against him with 20,000? Or else while the other is still a great way off, he sends a delegation and asks conditions of peace." He negotiates, in other words. Well, here's the concluding thought in our text today. So likewise, here's the application, "Whoever of you does not forsake all that he has cannot be my disciple." Count the cost of discipleship. Count the cost of discipleship. Realize the commitment that you are making. But it is a commitment whereas, yes, there is sacrifice, but the gain far, far outweighs any and all sacrifices that one makes in order to become and remain a follower of Jesus Christ. You know, we must not underestimate our enemy, and that enemy is Satan. And what Jesus is telling us here that is so vitally important is that half-hearted service to the Savior really amounts to whole-hearted service to Satan, because Jesus will not accept half-hearted service. He wants the whole heart. He deserves the whole heart. And that's what we must give Him. And no earthly relationship, regardless of its sweetness, is to take precedence over the sweetness of the relationship with our Lord and Savior, Jesus Christ. Very important teaching here in Luke 14, 26 through 33. Well, Leroy Edmonds coming our way now with some very important teaching. A spiritual application to a lighthearted story about Grandpa Pease. Here's Leroy Edmonds.
1: Have you ever been unable just to find the right word for the situation at hand? The preacher who was to preach Grandpa P's funeral was given a poem by his granddaughter. Under the sod and under the trees will lie the body of Grandpa P's. It won't be him, only the pod. Grandpa shelled out and went to God. He lost the poem but depended on his memory. So he said, under the sod and under the trees will lie the body of Grandpa Pease. It won't be him, only the shell. Then he knew he was in trouble, as he could not find a word to rhyme with shell appropriate for the occasion. Well, to say the right thing at the right time is a gift desired by many. It's not always the easiest thing to do. That's illustrated by the proverb, a word fitly spoken is like apples of gold in settings of silver. This is in Proverbs 25:11. Jesus was a master teacher. He was never at a loss of words. When his enemies thought they had the question that could not be answered or that might provide to prove him a fake, he always had the right words. You remember in Matthew 22, verse 25 through 30, the Sadducees, who say there is no resurrection, thought they had him for sure. And they came saying, Teacher, Moses said, if a man dies, having no children, his brother shall marry his wife and raise up offspring for his brother. Now there were with us seven brothers. The first died after he had been married and having no offspring, left his wife to his brother. Likewise, the second also, and the third, even to the seventh. Last of all, the woman died. Therefore, in the resurrection, whose wife of the seven will she be? For they all had her. Jesus answered and said, You are mistaken, not knowing the scriptures, nor the power of God. For in the resurrection they neither marry nor are given in marriage, but are like the angels of God in heaven. Now there is your answer to all your problems, the scriptures and the power of God. It seems to me far too many are going to the wrong sources for the words they need to say. Jesus said it like this in Matthew 15:9, And in vain they worship me, teaching as doctrine the commandments of men. We need to look for our answers in God's word. We need to return to the plea of the restoration movement. Speak where the Bible speaks in matters of faith. Be silent where the Bible is silent. Call Bible things by Bible names. Do Bible things in Bible ways. I'm hearing today from some who claim to be gospel preachers that baptism is not essential, or the church is a denomination, and instrumental music and worship is a matter of choice and not faith. And some even ridicule the idea of one church, and they're preaching a perverted view of grace. I agree with my beloved father in the gospel, James Watkins, who summed all this up by saying, I believe there's a Greek word to explain all of this. Yes, here it is. Hogwash.
0: Well, saying the right thing at the right time. Well, that's an important thing to remember, isn't it? Our thanks, as always, to Leroy Edmonds. Coming up, it's Be Ready Always with David Smith. But before we get to that, we want to take our first information break to give you some very important contact information. We'll be right back. You may have questions or comments about Good News Today. 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That's 1-877-384-7221. We'd like to hear from you. 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GNT, Good News Today, TV.org. And please sign our guest book while you are there. Let us know how you are receiving our Good News Today program. Right now it is time for another excellent Be Ready Always segment. So many religious groups. What does the Bible have to say about it? This is a vitally important study coming your way right now with David Smith.
2: In 1 Peter 3 and verse 15, the Bible tells us to sanctify, that means to set apart the Lord God in our hearts, and then to be ready always, at all times, to give an answer to every man that would ask us of the reason of the hope that is within us, and to do it with meekness and with fear. Hi, I'm David Smith, and this is Be Ready Always. All of us have done this before, driven down the road and looked out to the side, to the left and to the right, and we've noticed hundreds, tens, dozens of church buildings around, and all of those buildings have the word church in it. Most of all of them do anyway. And so there is a claim, just based on the proliferation of religions in this world, the abundance of religions in this world, that there really are truly many churches. But how many churches are there really? Can we answer that from the Scripture? If someone comes to us and says, I'm just curious, is there any way to know from the Bible how many churches are there and which church is that? Could we do it? Well, we want to be ready to do it. And so let's open our Bibles to the book of Ephesians, and we're going to look at a simple way to show someone that there is truly one church, and we even know the identification of that one church from the book of Ephesians. Let's do this. Let's turn to Ephesians chapter 1. Let's take a look at verses 21 through 23. Now, here's what we're going to do. First of all, we're going to learn in verses 21 through 23 of Ephesians chapter 1 that the church and the body are the same thing. Here's how we know it. Verse 21. Far above, now speaking of Jesus, far above all principality and power and might and dominion and every name that is named, not only in this age, but also in that which is to come, He put all things under His feet. Now this would be the Father, God the Father, put all things under the feet of Jesus Christ and gave Him to be the head over all things to the church. Now we find a companion passage to this in Colossians 1 and verse 18 where Jesus is superior. He outranks all because He's Creator. He is the head of the church. No dispute there by anybody that I'm aware. But let's notice this. Verse 23, comma, which is His body. Now what's that explaining? Well, back in verse 22 it says, He gave Him to be head over all things to the church, which is His body. What's the body? The body is the church. The church and the body are the same thing. Is Jesus the head of the body? Yes. Is He the head of the church? Yes. How can that be? Because the body and the church are one and the same thing. Now that is absolutely essential to understand before we go to Ephesians 4 next. Let's turn to Ephesians 4. And let's notice in Ephesians 4 that beginning in verse 4, Paul says there are a couple of things where there's just one of these things, and these things bind us together. Some people call these the seven ones of Christian unity. Verse 4. Ephesians 4. There is one body, one spirit, just as you're called in one hope of your calling, one Lord, one faith, one baptism, one God and Father of all, who is above all and through all and in you all. Now, let's notice that all of these things, there's just one of those. How many gods are there? Well, there's just one God. How many baptisms are there? Just one baptism. How many spirits? How many lords? Just one of those. How many faiths? Just one faith. And in verse 4 of Ephesians 4, he says, there is one body. Now, if we can go back in our mind from just a moment ago, Ephesians 1, 22 and 23, Jesus is the head over the body, which is the church, which is the body. The body and the church are the same. If there's one body and the body is the church, how many churches are there? Just one. There's one body. The body is the church. There's only one church. Now let's do this. Stay in Ephesians 4. Let's just scroll down a few verses to verse 12. In verse 12, here's what Paul says. Same chapter, same context. Paul says, speaking of some of the things that were, you know, the unity of the faith and some of those offices they had, he says, verse 12, for the equipping of the saints, for the edifying of the body of the Christ, for the work of the ministry. Now let's notice in verse 12 when he says, for the edifying of the body of Christ. Let's notice that phrase, the body of Christ. What is the body? Remember back in Ephesians 1, the body and the church, they're the same thing. So here's the body being mentioned again. He's talking about the church. He says, for the edifying of the body of Christ. Now, could we take that word body out and put the word church there and it be the same thing? Sure. So he says, for the edification of the church of Christ. Which church is the right church? How do we know what church we're supposed to be a member of? God tells us. We are supposed to be a member of the body of Christ. We're supposed to be a member of the church of Christ. And how many of those are there? Just one. One body, one church, Ephesians 4, verse 4. Does God grant the right for thousands and tens of thousands of religious bodies to exist? No. Because there's only one body, one church. Jesus is the head of that body, and the body of the Christ is the same thing as saying the church of Christ. That's what the Bible says. And now the next time someone says, hey, could you explain to me about the number of churches and how that all works with what the Scripture says? Now we're ready to give an answer and hopefully point people toward the way of heaven through the truth. Let's do that. Now we're prepared. I'm David Smith. This is Be Ready Always.
0: Our thanks to David Smith for that wonderful study. And those passages in the book of Ephesians that he concentrated on today, so vitally important and so undeniable. You know, many times people think when you talk about, as David has, one church, that you're talking about just one denomination versus all the other denominations. No, we're not talking about, as we've said before, denominationalism is not the subject. That's all division. And that's contrary to the teaching of the New Testament. We're talking about the one body, as David has just told us. That one body, and the body is the church, the called out from the world, those who have rendered like obedience to the teaching of the New Testament. The church of the New Testament is identifiable. It is clearly set forth for us in Scripture. And our plea, as we have said before, is to lay aside the creeds and traditions of men that divide us and to strike hands across the precious Word of God, specifically the New Testament, the last will and testament of Jesus Christ, and to be Christians, nothing more and nothing less. David, we appreciate his good work in that segment so very much. Coming up, it's our final segment, and we're going to discuss the doctrine of soul sleeping. Please discuss the doctrine of soul sleeping. We'll do that right after we take another brief information break. You may have questions or comments about Good News Today. We'd like to hear from you. Or if you would like to receive free Bible study materials, please contact us. Our mailing address is Good News Today, P.O. 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We'd like to hear from you. Hearing from our viewers is always good news to us. Well, again, we want to encourage you to take advantage of that contact information. Don't forget to like us on Facebook and to follow us on Twitter as well. And again, our website, gnttv.org. We get questions from those who receive our program, and if you have a Bible question, we'd like to hear from you. Here's today's question. Please discuss the doctrine of soul sleeping. Well, let's go to 1 Corinthians 15, and we look at verse 17 to gain the context a little more fully. This is the great resurrection chapter, it's quite often called, 1 Corinthians 15. And here Paul writes in verse 17, "And if Christ is not risen, your faith is futile, you are still in your sins. Then also those who have fallen asleep in Christ have perished. If in this life only we have hope in Christ, we are of all men the most pitiable." Then verse 20, "But now Christ is risen from the dead and has become the first fruits of those who have fallen asleep." Well, what we see here, the word sleep or asleep is used first of all in verse 18. In other words, he's saying some were denying the resurrection, and he's affirming, of course, the resurrection from the dead. The resurrection of Christ is mentioned in verse 17. And he says, if Christ is not risen, then those that have fallen asleep in Christ have perished. Well, what does he mean by fallen asleep in Christ? He's simply using a figurative expression for death. In other words, those who have died in Christ have perished. They're not going to be raised if Christ is not raised, because our resurrection is dependent upon his resurrection. So that's just simply a figurative expression. He comes back to it again in verse 20. "But now Christ is risen from the dead and has become the first fruits of those who have fallen asleep." Simply again, a figurative reference to those who have died. So, sleep is used as a figurative expression for death. But that brings us to ask this question. What is death? Well, death is properly defined as the separation of the body from the spirit. In James 2:26, James makes that abundantly clear. Now, he's talking about faith and faith without works being dead, but he uses death as an illustration here. And he writes in verse 26, listen to it here, he says, "For as the body without the spirit is dead, so faith without works is dead also." So there's a key. As the body without the spirit is dead, so faith without works is dead also. The body is dead. The body sleeps, as it were, the figurative reference that Paul uses concerning the body. But the spirit does not. The spirit remains alive forevermore. If you go to Luke 16, verses 19 through 31, you have there the account of the rich man and Lazarus. They both died. In the case of Lazarus, he was carried by the angels into Abraham's bosom. What was carried? The spirit separated from the body. The body died. It slept, the figurative expression Paul uses in 1 Corinthians. But the rich man died, and his spirit also was very much alive. Thanks for being with us today.

0: And now, Admonition, brought to you by the Collierville Church of Christ.
1: Will God save everybody? Will everybody be welcome in God's kingdom? A lot of people answer that a lot of different ways, but here's Paul's answer. He writes to the church at Ephesus in Ephesians chapter 5. We read this in verse 5. For this you know, writing to Christians, Christians, you know this. For this you know that no fornicator, unclean person, nor covetous man who is an idolater has any inheritance in the kingdom of Christ and God. Does God have standards? And will He judge people by His standards? And will He exclude from His kingdom those who practice unrighteousness? Oh, yes. Yes, He will. So are you prepared for the judgment day? Are you living the kind of life that Paul says you will have no part in the kingdom of Christ and God?
0: For more from the Collierville Church of Christ, visit ColliervilleCOC.org.

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2: Welcome to Good News Today, the program where you will always find good news, no matter what else is happening in the world. I'm Jim Dearman, your host for Good News Today. Thanks so much for being with us here in the Good News Room, as we call it, where we take you back in time with our surroundings and back to the timeless Word of God with our teaching. And today, that timeless teaching comes from Psalm 119, verses 33 through 40, the beautiful 119th Psalm, which exalts the Word of God in verse after verse and line after line. And, of course, following our scripture reading as part of our devotional time, our beautiful singing segment, and then we're back for a brief study of our scripture. And then a little bit later on, following our devotional time, it's a brand new challenges segment with Stephen Hall as he discusses the importance of remaining faithful. You will not want to miss that. A little bit later on, it's Be Ready Always with David Smith as he discusses forgiving others and how to answer those who say they will not forgive. Well, you will not want to miss that segment. And then our final segment, a commentary segment today, which we're just simply calling Foul-Mouthed Millennials on the Job. And we'll tell you more about what that's about in that commentary segment in our final segment. Again, thanks for being with us, and we hope you have your Bibles open by now to Psalm 119. Let's read together verses 33 through 40. Teach me, O Lord, the way of your statutes, and I shall keep it to the end. Give me understanding, and I shall keep your law. Indeed, I shall observe it with my whole heart. Make me walk in the path of your commandments, for I delight in it. Incline my heart to your testimonies and not to covetousness. Turn away my eyes from looking at worthless things and revive me in your way. Establish your word to your servant who is devoted to fearing you. Turn away my reproach which I dread, for your judgments are good. Behold, I long for your precepts. Revive me in your righteousness.

We are back for the study portion of our devotional time, looking at Psalm 119, verses 33 through 40. And this particular paragraph of this beautiful psalm, which, as we said earlier, exalts the Word of God, begins with two very important words: teach me, teach me. You know, that reflects an attitude that we wish everyone had when it came to the Word of God, an attitude of receptivity, an attitude of teachableness. You know, little children have some beautiful qualities about them, and one of them is that they are teachable. They're humble, they're teachable. And Jesus said, "Blessed are the poor in spirit, for theirs is the kingdom of heaven." Those who will humble themselves and be teachable are those who will obviously benefit from the study of the Word of God and receive that Word in a way to lead to their obedience. By way of contrast, I think about Matthew chapter 15, verses 8 and 9. There were some in Jesus' day who were anything but teachable, and he spoke of them in Matthew chapter 15, rather, in verses 8 and 9. In Matthew 15, verse 8 and 9, he says, "These people draw near to me with their mouth and honor me with their lips, but their heart is far from me, and in vain they worship me, teaching as doctrines the commandments of men." Tragically, there are a great many of that tribe still with us today, that is, who honor God with their lips but are far from Him, and who have departed by teaching the commandments and doctrines of men rather than adhering to the Word of God. And so when I see those two words, teach me, it's a reminder of how important it is to be teachable. Well, he goes on, "Teach me, O Lord, the way of your statutes," in other words, your Word, "and I shall keep it to the end." Well, again, that reminds us of Revelation 2:10, the latter part of that verse, which says, "Be faithful until death, and I'll give you the crown of life." Faithfulness to the very end. Well, in just a few moments, Stephen Hall is going to be talking about that very subject, the challenge of remaining faithful. The psalmist reminds us we need to keep the Word to the very end of our lives, till time is no more for us here on this earth. Verse 34, "Give me understanding, and I shall keep your law." And we are reminded in the New Testament that the Word of God is understandable. You know, there are a great many people in our world today who say, "Well, the Bible is just a book that I just simply cannot understand." No, listen to what Paul wrote to the Ephesians in Ephesians 5, verse 17. "Therefore, do not be unwise, but understand what the will

0: comes to those things that affect our eternal salvation and knowing that we are in right relationship with God, those things are easily discernible, can be understood, must be understood, can be, and of course, must be obeyed. Give me understanding, and I shall keep your law. Indeed, I shall observe it, listen to this, with my whole heart. That's what God has always wanted in every dispensation of time. He has wanted wholehearted service. And so the psalmist says, I will observe it, your law, that is, with my whole heart. And then he adds in verse 35, make me walk in the path of your commandments, for I delight in it. How do you feel about the Word of God? What's your attitude toward it? Is it a mere duty to read it, or is it a delight not only to read it, but to meditate upon it, to make it a part, the integral part of your life? Verse 36, incline my heart to your testimonies and not to covetousness. Well, we see that word covetousness, and we're reminded of a very sobering statement from the Apostle Paul in Colossians 3 and verse 5, where he characterizes covetousness as idolatry. And there are many things one may covet in this life and in this world, but covetousness is described in Scripture as idolatry. And so we should not incline our hearts to the things of this world and coveting the things of this life, but looking to the things of the next world. I love verse 37. Turn away my eyes from looking at worthless things. Well, again, that gets back to the things of this world, doesn't it? All of this world, as Peter writes, is going to be dissolved. And he says, since all these things are going to be dissolved, what manner of persons ought you to be in all holy living and godliness? In other words, let's not look at the worthless things. Let's look at the things which cannot be seen with the naked eye, the things that are eternal. That's what Paul reminds us of in 2 Corinthians chapter 4, verses 16 through 18, where he says, for our light affliction is but for a moment, which is but for a moment, works for us a far more exceeding and eternal weight of glory, while we do not look at the things which are seen, but at the things which are not seen. For the things which are seen are temporary, but the things which are not seen are eternal. Let's not look at the worthless things. The psalmist says, turn away my eyes from looking at those worthless things. Then verse 38, establish your word to your servant who is devoted to fearing you. And by fearing, the psalmist does not mean literal dread and terror of God. Certainly, God is a God of justice, but he means reverential fear. We are to reverence the God of heaven and give that kind of fear to him. Fear God and keep his commandments, the wise man Solomon wrote, for this is the whole of man in Ecclesiastes chapter 12. Then verse 39, turn away my reproach, which I dread, for your judgments are good. And then verse 40, behold, I long for your precepts. Revive me in your righteousness. Well, God's righteousness is his word, that which makes man righteous. The righteousness of God, Paul wrote in Romans 1:17, is revealed where? In the gospel. And so for us today, even though we've read from a psalm taken from a former dispensation of time, there are eternal principles that certainly can be applied. And we are still to be revived spiritually in the righteousness of God. But today, that righteousness is found in the gospel. And Paul said, I'm not ashamed of that gospel, for therein the righteousness of God is revealed from faith to faith, the next verse, verse 17, following Romans 1, 16. Well, that's it for our devotional time. Beautiful segment of Psalm 119, verses 33 through 40. We mentioned that remaining faithful, which was a part of our discussion just now, is the very subject that Stephen Hall is going to deal with now in another excellent challenges segment. Here's Stephen Hall.
1: From that time, many of his disciples went back and walked with him no more. John 6, verse 66. Those are sad words to read and hear. And I wonder how the inspired writer felt when he wrote them. I wonder how the faithful followers of Christ handled the mass migration of some from a living faith to a dead one. Well, certainly we all know brothers and sisters in Christ who have chosen to walk no more with Jesus. And we ask the question, perhaps, how could brother you supply the name, or sister

0: again, you supply the name, leave the Lord Jesus Christ. They were so sincere and so faithful at one time. They were hard workers and they were at the assembly every time the doors were opened. We often wonder, why did they quit? Why did they give up? Well, the Hebrews writer writes, "Wherefore, seeing we also are compassed about with so great a cloud of witnesses, let us lay aside every weight and the sin which thus so easily beset us, and let us run with patience the race that is set before us, looking unto Jesus, the author and finisher of our faith, who for the joy that was set before him endured the cross, despising the shame, and is set down at the right hand of God on the throne of God. For consider him that endured such contradiction of sinners against himself, lest ye be wearied and faint in your minds." Hebrews 12:1-3. You see, to remain faithful, we must not grow weary and we must grow. 2 Peter 1. And if we do not grow in the faith and the knowledge of our Lord and Savior Jesus Christ, then we will become static in our faith and eventually it will die. James wrote concerning the living faith is seen in the actions of the faithful. The indication that James wrote is that when we are alive, we are moving and our bodies are alive and in motion. And so is a living faith. It must grow and it must grow stronger or it will grow weaker. First, remember that anyone who wants to be faithful can be faithful. Paul wrote, "I know how both to be abased and I know how to abound. Everywhere and in all things I am instructed both to be full and to be hungry, both to abound and to suffer need. I can do all things through Christ, which strengtheneth me." Philippians 4:12-13. But second, we must understand that remaining faithful means continually submitting your will to Jesus Christ. James wrote, "Submit yourselves therefore to God, resist the devil, and he will flee from you. Draw nigh to God, and he will draw nigh to you. Cleanse your hands, ye sinners, and purify your hearts, ye double-minded. Be afflicted, and mourn, and weep. Let your laughter be turned to mourning, and your joy to heaviness. Humble yourselves in the sight of the Lord, and he shall lift you up." James 4:7-10. But third, do not give place to the devil. You see, many will try to belittle the power of sin by excusing the existence of it in their lives. We must never forget that the wages of sin is death, Romans 6:23. And therefore, we need not allow failure to temptation to be final. Resist the devil and draw near to God. And the nearer we are to him, the closer we are to heaven.
1: Our thanks to Stephen Hall for another excellent Challenges segment on remaining faithful. Coming up, it is Be Ready Always with David Smith. But before we get to that, we want to take a brief information break to give you some very important contact information because we do want to hear from you. We'll be right back.
2: 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We'd like to hear from you. 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
1: 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Let us know how you are receiving the Good News Today program. All right, now it is time for Be Ready Always with David Smith as he discusses forgiving others and how to answer those who say they simply will not forgive. Here's David Smith.
3: In 1 Peter 3:15, we are told to sanctify the Lord God in our hearts and be ready always to give an answer to everyone that would ask us for the reason of the hope that is within us, and to do it with meekness and with fear. Hi, I'm David Smith, and this is Be Ready Always. I suppose, personally, from a practical perspective, of all the things that Christians are required to do, one of the hardest may be to forgive. It's difficult, isn't it? Especially when someone has done something against you, someone's done something against me, it's very difficult to forgive and to let go of those offenses. And if we're not careful, we can be like some people who basically have taken the approach, I'm going to hold a grudge, and I'm going to register that deed in a book of offenses, and I'm never letting that go. It's going to be a dark cloud over that person for as long as he or she lives. I'm never going to forgive that person. If we've ever been confronted with people who have that attitude about forgiveness, what are we supposed to say? Is there anything from Scripture that we could say about the need for forgiveness and how that relates to Christianity? Because it's very hard to forgive, and holding grudges could be an easy thing to do, and some people think it's the right thing to do is to hold a grudge. So how would you answer that? How would I answer that? Well, here's a couple of Scriptures that may help us out today. First of all, let's turn our Bibles to Luke chapter 17. There's a very, very bold statement that Jesus makes that all of us ought to take to heart. Me, you, all of us. And here's what he says, verse 3. Take heed to yourselves. Now, if Jesus tells us to take heed, it means that we ought to listen very carefully to what he has to say. We listen to everything that Jesus says anyway, but when he tells us to take heed, we know it's really important. It's something that we struggle with. So here it is, verse 3. If your brother sins against you, so there's the personal offense, rebuke him. There's to be a challenge to his sin. But if he repents, forgive him. Now, repentance is a change of mind. And so that means that when I see in the person who has offended against me, when I see a change of mind toward the offense, I am required by Jesus to forgive that individual. That's what he says. I have no choice in the matter. If I'm going to serve Jesus faithfully, I can't hold grudges. Instead, I must forgive, and oh, how the world would be a much better place if we could just learn that when we see a change of mind toward the offense by the offender, that we would forgive that individual. That's what Jesus says to do. Now, there's a parable that Jesus gives that may help us out to explain why it's so important to have a heart of forgiveness. In Matthew 18, beginning in verse 21, Peter begins to speak to the Lord, and the Lord has already talked about forgiveness, and Peter is basically saying, Lord, how often do I have to forgive my brother? Seven times? He's illustrating the difficulty of forgiving individuals, and Jesus says no till 70 times seven, meaning indefinitely, as long as it takes, for as many times as it takes, Peter. And then he gives the parable. Let's summarize the parable. There's a parable. There's a man, a wealthy owner who owns a great estate, and some man owes him 10,000 talents. And the man that owes the 10,000 talents, which would be, it's insurmountable. He could never have paid that back in five lifetimes. He couldn't, working every day of his life, he couldn't have done that. If he lived five lifetimes of 70 years each, he couldn't have done it. And the man comes and begs for forgiveness, and he's forgiven. And he turns right around and demands that a man who owes him 100 pennies be put in prison because he cannot pay. Then the original owner of the debt comes back and is angry and punishes that man because he would not forgive. And we learn from that parable, if we want the forgiveness of God, then we have to be willing to forgive too. As a child of God, we simply cannot say, I refuse to forgive, because if we refuse to forgive, then God will be unwilling to forgive us. There's one more consideration. In 1 Corinthians chapter 13, if we look at what Paul says in the first seven verses before he begins to make application to miracles and the greater quality of love and how it endures, he gives us some of the qualities of agape love. Verse 4, love suffers long and is kind. Love does not envy. Love does not parade itself, is not puffed up. It does not behave rudely, does not seek its own, is not provoked, thinks no evil, does not rejoice in iniquity, but rejoices in truth, bears all things, believes all things, hopes all things, endures all things. Now, if we read that honestly, does that sound like God allows us to keep grudges or book a register of offenses against people? No. So if someone comes to me and says, look, I have found that unforgiveness is the way to go, that keeping grudges against people, that's really more in harmony with my mindset and my attitude. We have to be able to say and must be prepared to say, no, that's not in harmony with what God teaches, because God wants us to forgive. If there's repentance, then we have to forgive. Luke 17, verse 3. So if someone challenges us about whether or not we should forgive, now we're ready. We've got an answer. Yes, we must do it. If we want to have the heart of Jesus Christ, then we have to be as willing to forgive as He was. I'm David Smith, and this is Be Ready Always.
1: Well, our thanks to David Smith for another excellent Be Ready Always segment. Coming up, it's our commentary segment. Remember, we mentioned we're going to be talking about some foul-mouthed millennials on the job. A story from Breitbart.com that is disturbing and indicates a very disturbing trend in our society. But before we get to that, we want to take another information break because we want you to have plenty of contact information because we do want to hear from you. We'll be right back.
2: 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We'd like to hear from you. 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
1: We are back for our final segment. It's our commentary segment. And as I mentioned, our commentary segment, we're just calling it Foul-Mouthed Millennials on the Job. It reveals a very disturbing and downward trend in the workplace concerning foul language. As I mentioned, this article comes from Bloomberg.com by Polly Mosens, I guess that's how she pronounces her name, reveals that about three-quarters of female millennial managers and executives admitting to swearing at work. That's according to a new study of 1,500 Americans. About two-thirds of millennial employees across the ranks swear at work. And notice this. Millennial women are less bothered than millennial men by workplace profanity. Pretty shocking. The survey pointed out that just 58%, now notice this, just 58% of baby boomers and Generation Xers in management positions swear while on the clock. So more millennials, fewer Generation Xers and baby boomers. Well, the baby boomers, in case you're thinking about that age group, that those were born between 1946, 1964, thereabouts. Then you have the Generation X from 1965 to 1982. Then we have our millennials, sometimes called Generation Y, since they come after Generation X. Generation Y, or the millennials, were like from 1982 to between 1995 and 2001. And so what you see is fewer baby boomers and Generation Xers, the older ones, fewer of them are comfortable with this kind of profanity on the in the workplace, but the millennials, more of the millennials have no problem whatsoever. In fact, 47% of millennial men and 40% of women prefer that kind of an environment where profanity is used. Well, it just simply is another reminder of the departure from the biblical standard. And the Bible has so much to say, obviously, about the use of the tongue and the kind of pure language as well as pure thought that we are to maintain in our lives. I think about Colossians, for example, Paul's statement in Colossians chapter 4 and verse 6. Let your speech always be with grace, seasoned with salt, that you may know how you ought to answer each one. So much about purity of speech in Scripture. It is a disturbing trend. Well, our time is gone. Thanks for being with us for another edition of Good News Today.

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0: It's 80 degrees. 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
2: Jordan's own. Hi, this is Jay Webb for International Gospel Hour. We're so glad you decided to listen to our program today. Our intent is to inform you and to encourage you. This is Are You Listening? With Jeff Archie of International Gospel Hour. In a busy world with lots of distractions, we need to pay closer attention to God. 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
3: Thank you so much, Brother Jay, and greetings all. Welcome to Are You Listening? Of the International Gospel Hour, and it's good to be with you. Today, my friends, we return to our potpourri of a program, if you will, and I'll tell you about that in just a moment. First of all, I want to let you know that we have a presence on social media, and we'd love for you to come and to follow us and to be a part. If you're on Facebook, go to the International Gospel Hour page and like us and follow us. If you're on Instagram, feel free to follow us on Instagram as well as on Twitter at @our_gospel. So on Facebook and Instagram, we're at the International Gospel Hour, and Twitter, it's @our_gospel. We'd love for you to follow us. We'll keep you updated of the work that we're doing, where you can hear the International Gospel Hour. And then also, if the International Gospel Hour is coming in your area, whether by preaching or teaching, we'll let you know that as well. And now, let's consider a program that we did a little earlier that we once again try the same pattern. And I call it a potpourri of a program. Let me introduce it this way. Ecclesiastes chapter 12 and verse 12, the writer says, "And further by these, my son, be admonished. Of making many books there is no end, and much study is a weariness of the flesh." Which means that our reading and our studying is a challenge, and it's good because it really stretches us to think. 2 Timothy 4:13, Paul gave Timothy instructions on what to bring, and among them he said, "Bring the books, but especially the parchments." Now, the parchments, an indication of Paul's desire to write, or it could be additional reading that would be provided to him to help him to grow. Francis Bacon mentioned that reading will make a full man, conference a ready man, and writing an exact man. You notice it began by reading. With that being said, folks, I enjoy reading different things. I'm always trying to find the time where I can sit down and read a little more. And through the years, I've been blessed to collect a variety of articles. And on this special program, I'd like to share some good biblical writings with you that I found recently in an area church bulletin. And a couple of these articles I want to bring forth. They have very good thoughts, and they are things to help us to be guided in the Word of God. The first article, I do not know the author, but it's titled Choice Matters, courtesy of the Bulletin of the Union Grove Church of Christ, in southeast Tennessee, in the area, the town of Cleveland. Choice matters. We live in the day of multiple choice. Whether buying a car, cookies, crackers, or clothing, Americans daily experience a long menu of choices. 40 years ago, I began to notice preachers telling people to go to the quote-unquote church of your choice. And now choices seem endless in religion and even moral lifestyles. Millions are absolutely sure nobody can be absolutely sure about anything, and they are absolutely sure about that. The result is a radical pluralism that says all choices in religious belief and moral behavior are equally valid, and all roads somehow in the end take us to God, no matter how different they are. But it won't wash. As somebody said, it is true that there are two sides to every question. But it is also true there are two sides to a sheet of flypaper, and it makes a big difference to the fly which side he chooses. Choices matter. Sometimes they matter more than others, but they often result in very significant consequences. According to a Reader's Digest article from July of 1985, page 173, in 1920, the management of the Boston Red Sox made the bad choice to sell a player named Babe Ruth to the New York Yankees. After joining the Yankees in 10 out of the next 12 seasons, the Babe hit more home runs than the entire Red Sox team. Boston did not win a World Series between 1918, when Ruth was on their team, until October 2004. In 1938, Joe Shuster and Jerry Siegel sold all their rights for a comic book character they had invented for $130. The character's name? Superman. In 1955, Sam Phillips sold to RCA Victor Records his exclusive contract with a young singer named Elvis Presley and thus missed out on royalties from sales of more than a billion records. Choices make a difference. Ask Adam and Eve who, with the juice of forbidden fruit still dripping from their lips, find themselves outside the Garden of Eden and away from fellowship with God. As King David, after his secret one-night fling with another man's wife, turned into a tortured conscience and a lifetime of family strife, dysfunction, and grief. As the prodigal son, who spurned the teaching and guidance of his father and through a series of bad choices ended up living a pigpen existence. Choices really matter. A single drink, or a single choice, rather, to drink or smoke or use other kinds of drugs often begin a downward spiral that ends in addiction and loss that is immeasurable. Marriages and homes and hearts are broken because men and women make bad choices. Young people choose to quit high school and literally pay a price, often for the result or the rest of their lives. People choose to spend money they don't have and use a plastic card to dig a financial hole that burdens their family and proves hard to climb out of. Sin is always a bad choice, Romans 6:23 and James 1:15. As it regards where we will spend eternity, we actually have but one choice, heaven or hell. Jesus spells it out in Matthew 7:13 and 14 with words that stagger us if and when they ever really soak into our souls. Enter in by the narrow gate. For wide is the gate, and broad is the way that leads to destruction, and there are many who go in by it. Because narrow is the gate, and difficult is the way which leads to life, and there are few who find it. Many choices matter, but the choice Jesus describes matters more than any choice we will ever make. What God will choose to do with us in eternity depends directly upon what we choose to do with Him in time. Think about it. What an outstanding article. Does that make you think? I'll be back in a moment with another article, but yes, friends, our choices do matter. Let's make the best choice and see God presenting us the very best choices. We can do so by reading and studying His Word, and with that said, the International Gospel Hour offers absolutely free a Bible study course by mail, so you may study in the privacy of your own home. Just call us toll-free at 1-855-444-6988. That's 1-855-444-6988, and your free Bible course will come your way. You can also write us at internationalgospelhour.com. Go to our website, leave us your name, address, and request, and we will send that Bible course to you. And now let's consider another article from a dear friend from Palm Beach Lake, Florida, Brother David Sproul, and his article, God's Eight Measures of Heavenly Wisdom. Are you wise? Would you say that you're wise? Do you realize that being wise is not the same as being smart? Some of the smartest people in the world are not very wise. Jesus, or rather James, teaches us much about wisdom. If any of you lacks wisdom, let him ask of God. Chapter 1 and verse 5. True wisdom is given by God from above, chapter 1, verse 17. Later in the book of James, God gives a full description of the manifestation of true wisdom. Do you think you're wise? Don't listen to the world's evaluation. Listen to the qualities identified by God Himself that true wisdom possesses in James 3, in verse 17. The first one, the wisdom from above is first pure. Jesus taught, blessed are the pure in heart, Matthew 5:8. Paul taught, whatever things are pure, meditate on these things, Philippians 4:8. Are you wise? First answer, are you pure? Number two, the wisdom from above is then peaceable. Jesus taught, blessed are the peacemakers, Matthew 5:9. Paul urges us to live peaceably with all men, Romans 12:18 and 14:19. Are you wise? Well, are you peaceable? Number three, the wisdom from above is gentle. Paul taught, let your gentleness be known to all men, Philippians 4:5. This is someone who is fair and reasonable in his dealing with others. Are you wise? Well, are you gentle? The wisdom from above is willing to yield. That's number four. Scripture emphasizes a spirit of submission that should characterize Christians. James 4:7, Ephesians 5:21. One must be ready to hear and to consider another's viewpoint. Are you wise? Well, are you willing to yield? The wisdom from above is full of mercy. Earlier, James asserted in James 2:13, judgment is without mercy to the one who has shown no mercy. Mercy triumphs over judgment. We desperately need mercy, but we must extend it first. Are you wise? Well, are you full of mercy? The next one, the wisdom from above is full of good fruits. Jesus said a tree is known by its fruit, Matthew 12:33. Only a good tree can put forth the deeds of righteousness that are pleasing to the Lord, Matthew 7:17 and 18, and James 3 and verse 18. Are you wise? Well, are you full of good fruits? David goes on to mention the wisdom from above is without partiality and without hypocrisy. And of course, his challenge is, if we're wise, we will be practicing these characteristics we see in James 3 and verse 17. Time will not permit us today to conclude the rest of David's article, but I believe you get the main gist and the main point, to be wise, and God's measures of heavenly wisdom as we see in James 3 and verse 17. If you would love a copy of these articles, we can make them available, and we would love to do that. Just let us know here on Are You Listening?, part of the International Gospel Hour, and we'll be glad to help you with that. We hope that this opportunity will allow you to hear from some others who have written some very good things, yet they are biblically based and strengthened to help us walk in our spiritual growth with God. So to conclude our thoughts today, as my friend David Sproul would say, do you think you're wise? Don't listen to the world's evaluation. Hey, let's keep studying these things together right here on Are You Listening? I'm Jeff Archie. Thanks for joining me today. And dear friends, keep listening. God
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4: Good morning. I've always enjoyed going back to school. I got to quit my summer job. They were always hot and hard, bush hogging, stripping floors for schools, working in a metal factory. But more than that, I got to be with the friends I had been missing for months. We're social beings, aren't we? And God has created something to help feed that need. No, it's not the internet. It's the church, with us as brethren, God as our Father, Jesus as our older brother. The church is a spiritual family. Maybe that's one of the reasons why Ephesians 3:10 references the church as the way God reveals His multicolored wisdom. I hope you're a part of a great church family, one with the doctrinal positions and dispositions like we find in the Bible. Oh, it can bless your life and make every day like today a happy
5: 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By signing up for this correspondence course, you can take the first step in strengthening your relationship with God. 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

0: Welcome to Counterpoint. I'm Mike Hixon. With me today, as always, B.J. Clark. B.J., it's always so good to be with you.
1: I enjoy it very much.
0: B.J., today we talk about the Antichrist and the Kingdom of God. And I know that there is a certain religious buzz when we start talking about the Antichrist. And in the minds of a lot of people, they become fearful and filled with anxiety. And some of this has been driven by a book penned by Hal Lindsey.
1: Right.
0: And here's what he says. The time is ripe and getting riper for the great dictator, the one we call the future Führer. This is the one who is predicted in the scriptures very clearly and called the Antichrist. BJ, I know that we both read about the Antichrist in scripture. Is this an accurate depiction of what the Bible says? If not, how do you counter it?
1: Right. You know, it's interesting. And this is not said with any disrespect whatsoever to Mr. Lindsey or any other man on the planet or woman on the planet and what they believe and teach. But I'm not going to accept what any man says unless he can give me book, chapter, and verse for it. We wouldn't expect anyone watching this program to accept one thing that we say just because we said it. If you can't find in this book right here, believe it. Don't believe us.
0: Didn't Paul say, prove all things, hold fast that which is good?
1: And didn't the Bereans search the scriptures daily to see whether what the inspired apostles were telling them was true or not?
0: That's right.
1: If they needed to check out an inspired apostle and cross-reference to make sure, hey, they're really speaking what God once said, then who are you? And I think that people would not need to check us out or check out the writings of Mr. Lindsey or anyone else. If he's telling the truth, I should be able to go through my Bible and just find everything he just claimed everywhere I look.
0: That's right.
1: Or at least one place. But, you know, what's fascinating is that a lot of people, perhaps even in our viewing audience, may hear the term Antichrist and they think, well, that's such a very involved study. It would probably take me hours to just read all that the Bible says about it. In a matter of moments, you and I can go through this. And I just want our viewer, as we go through this program today, to be remembering these verses and see if this is really what the Antichrist is all about. Shouldn't Scripture dictate? 1 John 2:18, little children, it's the last time. You've heard that Antichrist shall come. Well, even now, he wrote, are there many Antichrists, plural, whereby we know it's the last time. It was the last age of Bible history, even in John's day. And then verse 22, who is a liar but he that denieth that Jesus is the Christ? He is Antichrist that denies the Father and the Son. So anyone that denies the Father and the Son is against Christ or anti-Christ. And then in 1 John chapter 4 and verse 3, every spirit that confesseth not that Jesus Christ is come in the flesh is not of God. And this is that spirit of Antichrist, whereof you've heard that it should come. Well, he says, let me tell you something. Even now already is it in the world. That's what he wrote way back then in the first century.
0: Now, wait a minute, BJ. Hal Lindsey says this is the one predicted in the scriptures very clearly and called the Antichrist. The time is ripe and getting riper for the great dictator, the one we call the future Führer. He talks as if the Antichrist is yet to come.
1: Right.
0: But the passages that were read a moment ago said even now there are already, as you said, plural, many antichrists.
1: Exactly.
0: Isn't it interesting in verse 1 of chapter 4 that he talks about false prophets in this context?
1: Right. And you know, there's only one other verse in the entire Bible that uses the term antichrist that we haven't read yet, and it's verse 7 of 2 John. Many deceivers are entered, many deceivers are entered into the world who confess not that Jesus Christ has come in the flesh. This is a deceiver and an antichrist. People have fallen for this view that antichrist is one singular figure who hasn't yet come, who's going to really be sinister and evil. Truth be told, every verse that mentions antichrist by specific terminology we've just read And has anyone seen anything about it seeming to indicate it's yet future, or that, hey, it's already here and there are many of them?
0: So BJ, just out of curiosity, what has fueled this whole idea? Is it coming from the religious sector? Is it Hollywood? Is it the media? What has driven this horse? Because something has pushed the cart, and there are so many people today that they have in their mind this evil one is coming, and yet John said the Antichrist is already here. I asked a question one day, what or who is the Antichrist? And somebody said, somebody who's Antichrist.
1: Right.
0: And you know, that's a pretty good application.
1: It seems simplistic, but it's really true. Now, can a ruler, a political ruler, be an Antichrist, someone that's against Christ? Yes, I'm sad to say there are many Antichrists right now in Washington, D.C., many of them. But there's no one of them that meets the biblical description more than any other, as if, oh, he's the one you got to watch out for, because it's all predicated on what someone has written about the Bible, not what the Bible actually says.
0: That's right.
1: And these Left Behind novels may be well written, they're fast paced, they're dramatically written, and if you're just looking for a fast-paced action thriller, someone might enjoy those for that reason. But if you're looking for something that truly represents what the New Testament says, what the Old Testament says, there is nothing in those books that even begins to look like what John... I mean, John wrote about Antichrist, I guarantee you. If he heard the applications that are being made in this modern day, he would say... I don't get that at all out of what the God of heaven revealed to me through the Holy Spirit.
0: That's right.
1: And so we just go by the Bible.
0: And you know, one of the real problems in the latter part of the first century was Gnosticism. And of course, they viewed matter as inherently evil. Their concept was, how could sinless deity inhabit human flesh? And so you could see why they would buy into this theory. And John said, look, if somebody says that Jesus didn't come in the flesh, he's an Antichrist. You know,
1: right.
0: Well, I get that. You know, let me read another quotation. Here's what Lindsay goes on to say. The Antichrist, who is called by many names in the Bible, but in 2 Thessalonians is called the Lawless One, will come in on a wave of anarchy. This is why the world will be ready to receive him. Again, BJ, let's go back to context and Bible. And, right. And really, everything that we want to know about the Antichrist, if we want the source, this is the book we need to go to.
1: That's right. And some make the assumption that some of the names they see in other places must be one and the same as Antichrist. But you know, similarity doesn't prove identity.
0: That's right.
1: A bicycle has a steering mechanism. A car has a steering mechanism. Bicycle has wheels. A car has wheels. A bicycle has a braking system. A car has a braking system. Therefore, a bicycle is a car. Well, no, that doesn't follow. A bicycle is not a car. And though there are men who possess some of the similar characteristics to the one called the man of sin in 2 Thessalonians 2, that doesn't mean that there's one singular figure that's... They would also say he's the beast of the book of Revelation.
0: Yeah.
1: Now, I want you to try to put yourself in first century sandals. You're living in Asia Minor. You're being persecuted and slaughtered by the Roman Empire because of your Christian faith and your unwillingness to worship Roman Empire or the Roman Emperor as a fellow deity with God. You cannot do that based on Scripture. And so they cut your head off for it. And tell me how those people who are suffering in the first century would have received a letter called the Book of Revelation that would have said, hey, someday there's going to be 2,000 years from now an Antichrist who will come and really be mean to people and hurt them and persecute them. They knew about that right then and there in the form of the beast, the emperor that they lived under.

0: Jesus said, "He that rejecteth me and receiveth not my word hath one that judgeth him." Well, what's the standard by which I can judge anything? It's got to be the Scriptures.
1: And I'll give you another example of how they make these assumptions. Daniel 9 is a very fascinating passage about the 70 weeks. Daniel has seen the 70 years of captivity that had been predicted by Jeremiah coming to an end, and it's almost as if he wants to know, okay, what's next? And then God says, well, let me show you a picture of the future. And he says, within this cycle of time, the following things will happen. Transgression will be finished and the end of sins will be made, Daniel 9:24. Reconciliation for iniquity will be accomplished. I bring in everlasting righteousness, seal up the vision of the prophecy, and anoint the most holy, that's Christ. And then he gives them some time frames to work with. And then he says, the time is coming when the people of the prince that will come and destroy the city and the sanctuary. Just about every premillennialist you and I would meet is going to read Daniel 9:26, and the little p prince that's mentioned here, they're going to tell you, that's the Antichrist. That's the Antichrist that's coming. He's not here yet. No, it is a reference to Titus, who would come and destroy Jerusalem's sanctuary, the temple, in AD 70. And this already happened. Right. Daniel, if you want to know the sad truth about what's going to happen to your people, they will come home from captivity. Mm-hmm. They will bring forth a Messiah. That much is good.
0: That's right.
1: And that Messiah will do great things. But as far as the end of what's going to happen to your people, mm-hmm. their temple's going to be destroyed by a prince someday, a Roman right. official. And that would be Titus, not the Antichrist. People and take things out of their context.
0: That's right. And that took place in AD 70.
1: Right.
0: And since you bring that up, let me just read another quotation from Hal Lindsey, because this is what he says in connection to Matthew chapter 24. He says in reference to Matthew 24 and the questions posed by the disciples, mm-hmm. it was only natural that they wanted to know what signs would indicate his return to set up God's promised kingdom. Okay, again, you know, we got to go back and look at Matthew chapter 24. But we need to do that so that people can see, okay, this is what the Scripture says.
1: You know, what he just said is completely foreign to even the apostles, because the reason they're even talking about this with Jesus, he's just shown them, he's just said to them, this house, this temple is going to be left to you desolate. He walks out of the temple and they're right on his heels. Don't you see all these buildings of this temple? They knew he was talking about destroying that particular temple, not one that's going to be allegedly rebuilt in the future.
0: That's right.
1: They said, when will the signs be that this will happen? When this temple you've just said is going to be destroyed, when? And they thought that would be so catastrophic, it would have to be equivalent to the end of the world. And Jesus lets them in on a little secret. Hey, with reference to when this temple's going to be destroyed, there will be signs telling you when it's time to get out of Jerusalem so that you won't be caught up in the melee.
0: That's right.
1: But of the day and hour of the final day of judgment, there aren't any signs. So they don't make the proper division of Matthew 24. They assume that it's about something that it's not about. The first part of Matthew 24 is about the destruction of the Jewish temple.
0: That's right.
1: Not one that hasn't been built yet.
0: So BJ, how is it that so many people in the religious world have bought in to these theories that have been spun
1: right.
0: by so-called preachers, teachers, and even Hollywood has jumped in on the bandwagon?
1: How many times have you heard people say, well, my preacher said, and they're not doing what the noble Bereans did and searching the Scriptures to see if they've heard a sermon about this, they've seen a movie about it, they've read a book about it, but they haven't read the book about it.
0: That's right.
1: And look, when the Bible says this is that, that's that, here's your divine interpretation of when this abomination of desolation is going to take place that they say is related to some future Antichrist and some future temple that doesn't even yet exist. In Luke 21, the context of this is the same as Matthew 24. Listen to verse 5 of Luke 21. As some spake of the temple. Which temple are they speaking of? The one that was in existence in the time of Christ.
0: That's right.
1: In the first century. They spoke of it and how it was adorned.

0: with such goodly stones and gifts. And then he said, as for these things which you behold, the days will come in which there will not be left one stone upon another that shall not be thrown down. And they ask him, Master, but when shall these things be? What things? The things that you just mentioned, when this temple and these stones will be thrown down. When will that be? What sign will there be when these things shall come to pass? He said, well, but no, don't be deceived. And he goes down the list and tells them a number of things to look for in their day and time that would indicate these things were getting closer. And I could, if I had the time, read to you historical documentation of verse 11, great earthquakes, famines, pestilences in their day and time, not in ours. And then he says this in verse 20, when ye shall see Jerusalem surrounded with armies, compassed with armies, then know the desolation thereof is nigh, and then what? If you're in Judea, run to the mountains. Get out as fast as you can. Run, don't come back in. Mm-hmm. Now, he says, when will you know that's a time to run? When you see Jerusalem surrounded with armies. The Roman army came and surrounded Jerusalem, and that was a sign said to the Christians inside, get out.
1: Flee.
0: And get out now. They built a 9-mile-long wall. 9-mile-long wall in 3 days. And they were cutting off the escape hatches. So no wonder Jesus said, get out and get out right now. That Jewish temple was destroyed in AD 70, mm-hmm. but the second coming, it hasn't yet happened.
1: That's right. BJ, in light of everything that's been said thus far, you noted the book of Revelation. A lot of folks are going to go to Revelation chapter 20,
0: right,
1: and they're immediately going to begin talking about this so-called thousand-year reign of Christ.
0: Right.
1: So contextually, how do we deal with that?
0: Yeah, and it has to be dealt with. We certainly wouldn't try to shy away from this verse. First thing I'd like for people to wonder about or ask themselves is whether they're willing to take this. You see, one of the hallmarks of premillennial prophetic belief is this. Every prophecy has to be interpreted literally. Every single one of them. In fact, if you want to know how far they'll go with this, they actually believe that the trees will be clapping and singing and things of that nature, figures that Isaiah uses to describe a return from captivity that has already happened.
1: That's right.
0: But be that as it may, if people would just take the time to read Revelation 20, they would see it wasn't written about some future generation that hasn't yet arrived. Mm-hmm. It's written about those who were, according to verse 4, beheaded for the witness of Jesus and for the word of God. They had not worshiped the Roman emperor. They hadn't received his image, his mark upon their foreheads or in their hands. And by the way, people try to make more out of that than it really is. I don't know if you've ever visited a theme park where they will stamp your hand as you go in with something that doesn't show up visibly if you're just looking at your hand with a naked eye. But if you leave the park and want to come back in without having to pay again, mm-hmm. you hold your hand under this little ultraviolet light and an image shows up on your hand that says, this person is authorized to enter back in. Okay? In the first century, they didn't have electronic readers that would... But look, they had ways of marking whether you were authorized to buy and sell in the marketplace. And if you would not confess to the deity of the Roman emperor, you cut yourself off from being authorized to buy and sell in the marketplace. But a Christian couldn't do that. He couldn't make that compromise. Mm-hmm. And so they would kill him for it. Are they defeated in Revelation 6? They're under the altar. How long? How long, Lord? In Revelation 20, this is what John sees, verse 3. I saw thrones, verse 4 actually. They sat upon them. Judgment was given unto them. I saw the souls of them that were beheaded for the witness of Jesus, for the word of God, which had not worshipped the beast, neither his image, neither had received his mark upon their foreheads or in their hands. And they lived and reigned with Christ 1,000 years. They, being who? The
1: first
0: ones who were martyred, who were beheaded. If literal prophecy means literal, unless you're beheaded, you can't participate in this reign of Revelation chapter 20. Mm-hmm. You and I wouldn't teach that. We'd teach anyone that dies for Christ is not defeated. They're elevated to live with Christ forever.
1: Well, that's what Paul said. To live is Christ, to die is gain.
0: Yes.
1: To depart and be with Christ, far better. So when you look at the doctrine as a whole, BJ, it just does not coincide with what the Scriptures teach.
0: No.
1: And so by way of application, we got about 6 minutes left. You mentioned a moment ago the Antichrist. We talked about the Antichrist. We live in a day and time when people are Antichrist.
0: Very much so.
1: And they are opposed to Christ. I had a lady tell me yesterday about a young girl that is in a major university in the state of Tennessee. And she said that this girl had sent an email out. She had gone to a classroom and the college professor got up and voiced his disdain for Christianity and the Word of God, and for the next 3 hours used it as a whipping post. And he asked the question, does anyone in here read their Bible? And this little girl raised her hand, the only person in the class that raised her hand. Mm-hmm. And he said, good, you'll be the expert for the next 3 hours in here. And of course he said that tongue in cheek. But that's the kind of culture we're living in,
0: yes,
1: today, in which those of us who belong to the body of Christ, we are being attacked for our faith. So BJ, how do we react in circumstances like that?
0: We have to be faithful no matter what. Look, we don't currently live in a culture where people are beheading Christians in America, but we do live in a world where people are being beheaded by ISIS and others because they won't practice Islam. And so don't tell me this is far-fetched.
1: That's right.
0: The new mayor of London is a practicing Muslim, and there is more and more of influence coming from that religion in this country.
1: No question.
0: And so we have to be prepared for what the future might hold. The bottom line is that the good news is whether you lived in the Roman Empire and were faithful then, or whether you live now and are faithful now and are martyred because of your faith, the reward is the same. We're going to be, and that's the, someone says, well, if this was written to first century Christians in Asia Minor, what can you and I get out of it? Well, we can get out of it, hey, even if things get so bad that we get martyred for our faith, we don't lose.
1: That's right.
0: We win.
1: That's exactly right. And really, the book of Revelation is a book of triumph. Because those of us who belong to the body of Christ, we are victorious when it's all said and done. And Jesus said in Revelation chapter 2, verse 10, be thou faithful unto death. That is, right, if it costs you your life, you be faithful. Well, what's the promise? The crown of life to Stephanos.
0: And what did Jesus say in Matthew 10, 28?
1: That's right. Don't fear him that's able to destroy the body, but afterward can't kill the soul, but rather to fear him that's able to destroy both soul and body in hell. That's Gehenna.
0: Right. And so those Christians who'd been slain physically hadn't been touched spiritually.
1: That's right.
0: They were fine. And that's the point that you and I can... We don't have to concoct some fanciful
1: theory,
0: you know, about the end of time to get encouragement from these passages.
1: That's right.
0: I know that if they were victorious in their difficult circumstances, we can be victorious in,
1: yes, sir,
0: in ours. And so there's the message.
1: And you know, BJ, we talk about the climate in which we live and the application of Scripture. And I know that when we were young fellows growing up, the culture in which we live, the climate in America was much more favorable towards Christianity. I remember hearing, this has been 20 years or so ago, hearing Dave Miller say that we are now living in a post-Christian nation. And that really startled me. I thought, man, I've never heard that before.
0: Right.
1: And to think that America today is post-Christian. And so, you know, we have to understand, look, we got to be faithful no matter what.
0: That's right. And look, we're going to be ridiculed verbally for sure. Paul said, yea, all that would live godly lives in Christ Jesus shall.
1: Suffer.
0: He didn't say might. He said, shall suffer persecution, 2 Timothy 3:12. Well, the bottom line is the form of that persecution may be different from one generation to the next.
1: That's right.
0: But it's still persecution to whatever degree it is. We've got to be faithful knowing this, that if we deny him, he'll deny us.
1: That's right.
0: But if we're faithful to him, 2 Timothy 2, he'll be faithful to us and we'll reign with him.
1: That's right.
0: And live with him. And that doesn't mean on earth. In fact, the Scripture makes it abundantly clear, no descendant of Coniah can reign on earth, according to Jeremiah 22, 29, and 30. Mm-hmm. Well, guess what Jesus is, according to Matthew 1:12. He's a descendant of Coniah. He can't reign in Judah, according to Matthew.
1: But he does reign.
0: Jeremiah 22. But he can reign on the throne, but just not in Judah.
1: That's right.
0: Well, there goes your 1,000-year reign on earth.
1: Gone.
0: Because Jesus can't reign on earth.
1: That's right. That's right.
0: It's impossible.
1: And he is reigning today.
0: Right.
1: He's reigning in heaven. And he regulates those of us who live here on earth mm-hmm. through his word. B.J., minute and a half left. What would a person need to do to become a member of the kingdom of God we read about in Scripture?
0: Right. The good news is the same thing these folks did to be washed in the blood of the Lamb, Revelation 7, will also wash our sins away, Revelation 1:5. What did they do? They heard about Jesus and they believed he was indeed who he claimed to be, the Christos, the anointed one, the king. They believed that. If you don't believe that, you'll die in your sins, John 8:24. They were willing to repent of their sins to be forgiven. Acts 17:30 commanded them to repent.
1: That's right.
0: They were willing to by the goodness of God that led them to Romans 2:4. And they were willing to confess that Jesus Christ is exactly who he claimed to be. They would say, like the eunuch did, I believe Jesus Christ is the Son of God, Acts 8:37, be even better. And then when you confess Christ, then what? Baptized into Christ,
1: right.
0: Put on Christ, Galatians 3:27. What does that give you? Washes away your sins, Acts 22:16. Forgives you of your sins, Acts 2:38. Adds you to the church, Acts 2:47. It's great.
1: Wonderful way to live. Thank you for being with us. Look, if you have a question, a comment about what we've talked about, please feel free to contact us. Hope to see you right back here again next week. Until then, God bless you. Amen.

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2: Let's make the most of a minute. Imagine these United States without their Constitution, and you have chaos. Our legal system would simply collapse. Now imagine Christianity without the Bible. Our hopes and goals in Christ would crumble. And yet many people unknowingly abandon the teachings of the Bible regarding religion. For example, consider the person who isn't a member of the church, but who argues that they don't believe in organized religion, or who feels closer to God away from the church. Listen, the Bible says in Ephesians 5:25 that Christ loved the church and died for it. That's right. He died for the church. To have hope without it, therefore, is to have hope without Him. Let's go back to the Bible and let it guide our beliefs and practices in spiritual concerns. I'm Glenn Colley from the Church of Christ, hoping you make the most of your minutes.
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0: Ladies and gentlemen, thank you very much for watching the Fountain of Life television program today. My name is Larry Acuff. I am the preacher for the Lithia Springs Church of Christ in Lithia Springs, Georgia. And it is a joy for us to be able to study the Bible with you using this method. In the book of Revelation, chapter number 22 and verse number 17, the Bible says, "The Spirit and the Bride say, Come." The Bible says in Revelation 22:17, "Let him that heareth say, Come. Let him that is athirst come. Whosoever will, let him come and take or drink of the water of life freely." That is what we are endeavoring to do, and that is to take the message of the Bible and to plant it into the hearts of men and women, boys and girls, and motivate them to obey the gospel of the Lord Jesus Christ. In the book of 2 Timothy, chapter number 4, the Apostle Paul writes to the young preacher Timothy, and he says, "Preach the word, be instant in season, out of season. Reprove, rebuke, and exhort with all longsuffering and doctrine, for the time will come when men will not endure sound doctrine. But after their own lust shall they heap to themselves teachers having itching ears. They shall turn their ears from the truth and shall be turned to fables." So it is our prayer, our goal, our desire to take the Word of God and to preach the Word and to be instant in season, out of season. Now, not only do we do this through our Fountain of Life television program, but we would like to offer to you a free Bible correspondence course. This is a 10-lesson course. You will find it exciting, enjoyable, and certainly increase your knowledge in the Word of God. It's very simple. All you need to do is call us at 877-700-0559. Give us your name, address, please include the zip code, and we will send you lesson number one in our free Bible correspondence course. Now, here's what you need to do. Just take lesson number one, complete it, send it back to us. We will grade it. Then we will send you a nice certificate of completion along with lesson number two. So therefore, you will complete all 10 of these lessons, and you will enjoy doing so. Perhaps you have a friend or a relative who would like to study the Bible in this fashion as well. So all you need to do is give us a call at 877-700-0559, and we will send you lesson number one in our free Bible correspondence course. As you and I study the Bible today, in John chapter number 14, Jesus said, "Let not your heart be troubled. You believe in God, believe also in me. In my Father's house are many mansions. If it were not so, I would have told you. I go to prepare a place for you, and if I go and prepare a place for you, I will come again and receive you unto myself, that where I am, there you may be also. And whether I go, you know, and the way you know." And Thomas saith unto him, "Lord, we know not where thou goest. How can we know the way?" And Jesus said, "I am the way, the truth, and the life. No man cometh unto the Father but by me." We want to encourage you to search the Scriptures. In John 5, in verse number 39, Jesus said, "Search the Scriptures, for in them you think you have eternal life, and these are they which testify of me." In Acts chapter 17, verse number 11, the Bible says the Bereans were more noble than the Thessalonians. And why is that? Because the Bible says they search the Scriptures daily where these things are so. We want to encourage you to get your Bible and search the Scriptures. It is our desire that we take this message out of the Bible and that we encourage men to do the will of God. So get your Bible, get a piece of paper, get a pen, and study the Bible with us. We're going to look today at a special topic entitled, "Do You Have Selective Faith?" Now, I want you to look what the Bible says. In Hebrews chapter number 11 and verse number 1, the Bible says, "So then faith is the substance of things hoped for, the evidence of things not seen. For by it the elders obtained a good report. Through faith we understand that the worlds were framed by the word of God, and the things which are seen were not made of the things which do appear." The Bible says, "By faith Abel offered unto God a more excellent sacrifice than Cain, by which he obtained witness that he was righteous, God testifying of his gifts, and by it he being dead, yet speaketh. By faith Enoch was translated, that he should not see death. And he was not found because he was translated. But before he was translated, he had this testimony that he pleased God. In Hebrews 11, verse 6, the Bible says that without faith it is impossible to please God, for he that cometh to God must believe that he is, and that he is a rewarder of them that diligently seek him. Now, I want to focus in on this word believe. Now, listen again at Hebrews 11, verse 6. The Bible says, so then faith, substance of things hoped for, Hebrews 11, 1. But the Bible says in Hebrews 11 and verse 6 that without faith it is impossible to please God. For he that cometh to God, now notice this statement, must believe that he is, and that he is a rewarder of them that diligently seek him. Now my question is this, do you and I have selective faith? So the Bible says that we must believe that he is, and that he is a rewarder of them that diligently seek him. Go with me to the book of Mark, chapter number 16, and verse number 16. And the Bible says in Mark chapter 16, verse 16, he that believeth and is baptized shall be saved, he that believeth not shall be damned. Now again, I want to focus on this word believe. Hebrews 11, 6, the Bible says, without faith it is impossible to please God. He that cometh to God must believe that he is. I want us to look again at Mark 16, 16, he that believeth. In the book of John, chapter number 3, in verse number 16, the Bible says, God so loved the world that he gave his only begotten Son, that whosoever believeth on him should not perish, but have everlasting life. Now, I want you to look at these three passages of Scripture, because in each one of them, we have the word believe. Now, the word belief and faith are used synonymously on occasions. For an example, in Hebrews again, 11 and verse number 6, the Bible says, without faith it is impossible to please God, for he that cometh to God must believe that he is, and that he is a rewarder of them that diligently seek him. So when you and I have faith, what is that saying? That's simply saying that we believe in something. I have faith in something. You and I study the Bible for an example, and there are certain things in which you and I believe. So I want to ask you and I a question today. Do we have what I want to call a selective faith? Now, in the book of James chapter number 2, the Bible says that faith without works is dead being alone. James said, you show me your faith without your works, and I by my works will show you my faith. In other words, James says, I will show you what I believe by the way I act and the way I live. He said, show me your belief, show me your faith without your works, and I by my works, I will show you my faith. So what are we saying again? We're saying that that little word believe, do you and I have selective faith? In the book of Romans, chapter number 1, verses 8 through verse number 17, the Bible talks about faith in four different ways. It talks about a faith that I refer to as a converting faith. And Paul writes to the church at Rome, and he said, now your faith is spoken of throughout the whole world. Then he talks about a mutual faith in about verse number 12. And then in verse number 17, he talks about a communicating faith and a converting faith. So I want to ask, do you and I have selective faith? Somebody said, wait a minute, preacher. You've been going over this now for the last 5 or 6 minutes, and you're talking about a selective faith. Now, what are you talking about when you refer to a selective faith? We'll look at several things. For an example, do you and I have a selective faith when it comes to believing in God? In the book of Genesis chapter number 1 and verse number 1, the Bible says, in the beginning God created the heaven and the earth. The earth was without form and void. Darkness was on the face of the deep. So we simply ask the question, do you believe in God? Look at the book of Psalm chapter 14 verse number 1. The Bible said, the fool has said in his heart, there is no God. So you and I, we look at the Holy Word of God, and we look at Genesis 1, or we look at Psalm chapter 14, verse number 1, and then we look at other passages of Scripture in the New Testament which convey unto us that God is the Almighty God. In Revelation chapter number 4, the Bible speaks of the Almighty God. And so we simply ask the question, do you and I believe? Oh, yes, preacher, I believe in God. Oh, I believe in God. I want to ask a question. Do we have selective faith? Look at another aspect of New Testament Christianity. And that is, if I were to maybe survey everyone who is watching this program today, if I had some method where you could punch a button and I would know everyone who is watching this program today, I would like to ask this question. Do you believe in prayer? Well, you know what? I would venture to say that 99.9% of the individuals who are watching this program today, if there was a little box you had and you pushed that button, you would, yes, preacher, I believe in prayer. 1 Thessalonians 5:17, the Bible says, pray without ceasing. In the book of James chapter 5, the Bible says that the effectual, fervent prayer of a righteous man availeth much. The Bible says that the eyes of the Lord are over the righteous, and His ears are open unto their prayers. And so, men, if any tragedy occurs in our lives, there are folks, the very first thing that we say is, let's pray to God. And certainly that's, my friend, that is the right response. I am not saying that that is not the right or a good response. I'm asking this question. Do you and I have selective faith? We know the Bible teaches us to pray. In the book of Acts chapter number 12, we know the Bible says Peter was kept in prison. And what was the church doing? Well, the church had come together to pray for him. It's not uncommon for those of us who are gospel preachers to receive a phone call from someone and they'll say, preacher, certain things are happening in my life. I need your prayers. It is not uncommon on the Lord's Day when we extend the invitation that there are individuals who respond to that invitation and they'll say, I want the church to pray for me. It is not unusual for us. If we read a list every Sunday morning of all of the folks who have requested prayer. Now, these may be associates of members of the Church of Our Lord, folks with whom you may work. You may be working with an individual. They've had a death in their family. They have had an illness in their family. They're having financial problems. They're having marital problems. And what do they do? Oh, I know you're a Christian. Will you have, quotation marks, your church pray for me? Will you pray for me? That's not unusual. My question now is this. Do we have selective faith? So what do we say? Okay, we believe in God. Everybody, you say, oh yes, preacher, I believe in God. Secondly, we believe not only in God, but we believe in prayer. We believe what the Bible says, that the effectual, fervent prayer of a righteous man availeth much. We remember the words of the Lord Jesus when He encouraged He said, do not watch and pray. Watch and pray. So now we believe the Bible, we believe in God. We believe in prayer. Consequently, many of you and those of us who endeavor to preach the Bible believe in the inspired Word of God. In the book of 2 Timothy chapter 3:16 and 17, notice this. The Bible says that all Scripture is given by inspiration of God and is profitable for doctrine, for reproof, for correction, for instruction in righteousness, that the man of God might be perfect, thoroughly furnished unto every good work. You believe in the Bible? Oh, yeah, preacher. Yeah, man, are you sure I believe in the Bible? I believe in God. I believe in prayer. I believe in the Bible. The Bible says, holy men of God spake as they were moved by the Holy Spirit. Jesus said in John 12:48, he that rejecteth me and receiveth not my word hath one that judgeth him. The words that I speak unto you, they shall judge you in the last day. Revelation chapter number 20, you remember John said he saw a great white throne, him that sat upon it, from whose face the earth and the heavens fled away, and there was found no place for them. And I saw the dead, small and great, stand before God. And the Bible said, and the books were open, and another book was open, which is the book of life, and the dead were judged out of the things that were written in the books according to their works. So what have we established at this? Do you and I have selective faith? Oh, I believe in God. Oh, I believe in prayer. I not only believe in God, I believe in the Bible. I am certain that many of you, and perhaps the maybe all of you, believe in Jesus Christ as the Son of God. You believe in the divinity of Jesus Christ, the Son of God. You believe that Jesus came to this earth, and that He was on this earth, and that He died on the cross, that you and I can be saved from our sin. You believe in the blood of Jesus. You and I can go to the book of Matthew chapter number 26 and 27, and we read about the crucifixion of Christ. You know why I know you believe in the crucifixion of Jesus Christ? Well, many of you will maybe wear a cross around, you've got it on a chain around your neck. Maybe you have a picture of Jesus in your home, or a picture of Jesus Christ on the cross. You know what that tells me? That tells me you believe in Jesus Christ, and you believe in the cross of Christ, and you believe in the crucifixion of Christ. You believe in the death, the burial, and the resurrection of Christ. Oh, yes. I ask the question again. Do we have selective faith? Oh, we believe in God. Believe in the Bible. We believe in a prayer. We believe in Bible. We believe in Jesus Christ. Let me ask you another question. How many of us believe in heaven? Oh, now, you say, well, we all know there's a heaven. Jesus said, I go to prepare a place for you in John 14. In the book of 2 Corinthians chapter number 5, the Bible says we know that if the earthly house of this tabernacle were dissolved, that we have a home eternal in the heaven made by the hand of God. 2 Corinthians 5 verse 1. Go to the book of Revelation. John said, I saw a new heaven and a new earth, for the first heaven and the first earth will pass away, and there was no more sea. And I, John, saw the holy city, New Jerusalem, coming down from God out of heaven as a bride adorned for her husband. And I heard this voice come out of heaven saying, behold, the tabernacle of God is with men, and He will be their God, and they shall be His people. And the Bible says that God shall wipe away every tear from their eyes. There'll be no more death, no more sorrow, for the former things are passed away. Do you believe that? Oh, yes, brother. Oh, man, I believe that. So now watch this. I'm asking the question. Do you and I have selective faith? Okay, we believe in God. We believe in prayer. We believe in the Bible. We believe in Jesus Christ as the Son of God. We believe in heaven. Well, how do you know? Well, the Bible talks about heaven. Jesus said, I'm going back and I'll come again, receive you unto myself, that where I am, there you may be also. Acts chapter number 1, verse number 8. Why stand ye gazing idle into the heaven? This same Jesus that you have seen going to heaven shall so come again in like manner as you've seen Him go. Or 1 Thessalonians chapter number 4, I would not have you to be ignorant, brethren, concerning them which are asleep, that you sorrow not, even as others which have no hope. For if we believe that Jesus died and was buried and rose again the third day, them also which sleep in Jesus shall God bring with Him. And the Bible says the Lord shall descend from heaven with a shout, and the voice of the archangel, and the trump of God. I believe that. Now, I want you to understand this again. Do we have selective faith? Oh, I believe in God. I believe in prayer. I believe in the Bible, the Word of God. I believe in Jesus Christ as the Son of God. Oh, I believe in heaven. Now, let's look at something for a second. You believe in all of those things, but now then, let's look at a few other things. Do you believe that the Bible teaches that a man must be baptized in order? Oh, now what? Now, oh, Brother Acuff, surely do you have selective faith? See, because the same Bible that talks to us about prayer, the same Bible that talks to us about God, the same Bible that talks to us about Jesus Christ, the Son of God, the same Bible that talks to us about heaven, talks to us about the promise of salvation through obedience to the gospel of the Lord Jesus Christ. So do I have to say, these are things. You know, it's kind of interesting because you watch dogs are pretty sharp. They're pretty sharp character. The dog, I like dogs. I like your dog. I like to come to your house and I like to pet your dog. I think they're wonderful. I don't have a dog. I don't intend on having a dog, and I'm going to tell you why. I don't want to take care of it. So I like for you to have a dog. I think it's great. And so when I come to visit you, there are families in our congregation, and they have dogs, and I enjoy visiting, and the dog will come up and sit in my lap, and I can pet it, and then put it down and go on my way. I don't have to feed it. I don't have to take it to the vet. I don't have to do anything. Dogs are great animals. But I want you to watch something. A dog is, they can be selective. For an example, there are certain things that a dog's not going to, your dog, now dogs are different, but there are certain things that your dog will not eat. You put three different items in a dish, and what is that dog able to do? Why, he's got this sniffing ability. I'm not a vet, I don't know everything about dogs. But he has this ability, he will eat whatever it is he wants out of that dish. But if there's something there that he does not want, he will leave it alone. He will not eat it. That dog's selective in what it eats. Now I want to ask this question. Are you and I selective in what we believe out of the Bible? See, I can believe in God. I can believe in prayer. I can believe in Jesus Christ. I can believe in heaven. I can believe in the world. I can believe all of those things. But now look at what the Bible says. The Bible says in Acts 2 and verse 38, "Then Peter said to them, repent and be baptized, every one of you, in the name of Jesus Christ, for the remission of your sins, and you shall receive the gift of the Holy Ghost." Oh, somebody said, no, you don't have to be baptized to be saved. Is that selective faith? What about Mark 16:16? You remember we noted that earlier in our lesson today? The Bible says, "He that believeth and is baptized shall be saved. He that believeth not shall be damned." So what do we find out? Now I believe in Jesus Christ, but I don't believe you need to be baptized, even though the Scriptures tell us that we need to do that. Even though in Romans chapter number 6, Paul makes this statement. He says, "Shall we continue in sin that grace may abound? God forbid. How shall we that are dead to sin live any longer therein? Know you not that so many of us as were baptized into Jesus Christ were baptized into His death? Therefore we're buried with Him by baptism into death, that like as Christ was raised up from the dead by the glory of the Father, even so we also should walk in newness of life. For if we have been planted together in the likeness of His death, we shall be also in the likeness of His resurrection." Do I have selective faith? Oh, I believe in God. I believe in prayer. I believe in Jesus Christ. I believe in the Bible. I believe in heaven. But no, I'm going to reject the necessity of baptism. That's selective faith. Let me give you another example. Do you have selective faith when it comes to worshiping God? See, the Bible tells us in John 4 and verse number 24, the Bible says God is a spirit, and they that worship Him must worship Him in spirit and in truth. Well, now, Brother Acuff, I don't believe a man has to go to worship ever. Yeah, you know better than that. Hebrews 10:25, the Bible says, "Forsaking not the assembling of yourselves together as the manner of some is, but exhorting one another, and so much the more as you see the day approaching." What about the Lord's Supper? Are you and I selective in our faith when it comes not only to baptism, not only to worship on the Lord? What about the Lord's Supper? The Bible says in Acts chapter 20 and verse number 7, upon the first day of the week, when the disciples came together to break bread, Paul preached unto them. in the book of Matthew, chapter number 26, you remember the institution of the Lord's Supper, that Jesus took the bread, and he said, "This is my body, that we're to eat of that." And he took the fruit of the vine, and he gave it to his disciples and said, "Drink you all of it. This is my blood of the New Testament, which is shed for many for the remission of sin." And then in 1 Corinthians chapter number 11, the Apostle Paul points out that as oft as you do this, this do in remembrance of me. Do you and I have selective faith? See, I believe in the Bible. I believe in God. I believe in Jesus Christ. I believe in heaven. I believe in... if something happens to me, I'm going to pray to God. But the Bible teaches me to worship, but I don't believe in that. The Bible teaches me to be baptized, but I don't believe in that. The Bible teaches me to partake of the Lord's Supper on the first day of the week. But I don't believe in that. Do you and I have selective faith? That we have gone through the pages of the Bible and that we have made a list and we said, okay, I'm gonna believe here, here, here, and here. But even though the Bible says this, this, this, and this, I'm not going to do that. Let me give you another one. How many give on the first day of the week? I hope you have noticed that we do not solicit funds on this program or on Gospel Broadcasting Network. You do not hear any of the speakers. We're on 24 hours a day, 7 days a week. I do not know how many speakers there are on Gospel Broadcasting Network, but you have never heard any of these speakers solicit you for funds to support the Gospel Broadcasting Network. Do you know why that is? Because on the first day of the week, the disciples lay by in store as God has prospered. And it is from those funds that Gospel Broadcasting Network is supported, or members of the body of Jesus Christ support Gospel Broadcasting Network. I'm going to ask this question. Do you and I have... brother, I'll give a dollar on... Yeah. See, do we believe what the Bible says? He which soweth sparingly shall reap also sparingly. He which soweth bountifully shall reap also bountifully. Every man according as his purpose in his heart, so let him give, not grudgingly nor of necessity, for God loveth a cheerful giver. So do I practice that? I look at this, folks. Now, do I practice baptism? Do I practice worship on the first day of the week? Do I practice the Lord's Supper? Am I willing to lay by in store on the first day of the week and to give of my means? You know what the Bible says? The Bible says that you and I will be blessed. Look at this. The Bible said, "He which soweth sparingly shall reap also sparingly. He which soweth bountifully shall reap also bountifully." Oh, I believe in prayer, preacher. We get sick. We got a tragedy in our family. I'm going to pray to God to look over me and care for me. But I don't believe 2 Corinthians 9. I don't believe 2 Corinthians 8. I don't believe 1 Corinthians chapter 16, verses 1 and 2. I don't believe Acts 2:38. I don't believe Romans chapter 6, 1 through 4. No. I have a selective faith. So here I have selected the things I want to believe, and those are the things I'm going to do. My friend, listen, you and I are going to be disappointed if that's our philosophy in the day of judgment. Jesus said, "Not every man that saith to me, Lord, Lord, will enter the kingdom of heaven, but he which doeth the will of my Father which is in heaven." We thank you very much for watching the Fountain of Life television program today. We encourage you to give us a call at 877-700-0559 and request our free Bible correspondence course. 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
1: Now it's time for a GBN Daily Lift. "Then shall the King say unto them on his right hand, Come ye blessed of my Father, inherit the kingdom prepared for you from the foundation of the world." Matthew chapter 25, verse 34. We live in an ever-changing world. Just think of the changes that have occurred in the areas of technology and medicine within the past 50 years. Today, new things get old quickly. With the constant changing about us, is there anything on which we can rely? Even the heaven above us and the earth on which we live will one day be destroyed. Is there anything that lasts forever? Jesus reassures us by saying that although heaven and earth shall pass away, his words will not pass away. We have a constant moral and doctrinal compass on which we can depend. It is the unchanging standard by which we should live and by which we shall be judged. Although we live in a changing world, the Word of God does not change and is eternal. Jesus.

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0: It's 87 degrees.
2: Morning. So good to see everybody here this morning. It's so good to see all the wonderful faces. It's so good to be able to worship our God on this beautiful Sunday morning with one another. It makes me very thankful for the church family that we have here at Paintsville and the wonderful people that comprise this family. The Living Stone. That's the title of our lesson this morning for those of you who are listening on the radio. And if you can't tell from the title of this lesson, I want to go to 1 Peter chapter 2. 1 Peter chapter 2, where the Apostle Paul writes what he views as the church. And he writes it in a sense that is beautiful. He writes it in a sense of a living house. And the focus verses, the theme verses that we're going to have for our lesson this morning, they're going to be found right there in verses 4 and 5 of 1 Peter chapter 2. And I want you to read these verses with me this morning. Starting in verse 4, Peter writes something so incredible, something so beautiful. He writes this, "Coming to him as to a living stone, rejected indeed by men, but chosen by God and precious, you also, as living stones, are being built up a spiritual house, a holy priesthood, to offer up spiritual sacrifice is acceptable to God through Jesus Christ." Peter says, you are a living stone and you are building up a spiritual house. Now that right there, that's a profound statement, isn't it? I mean, that's beautiful, but can I ask a question? What's it mean? I mean, what does it mean to be a living stone, Peter? What does it mean to be a living stone that is building up a spiritual home? It's a little bit confusing, but I think about it like this. I'm sure that everybody here this morning has been to a home improvement store of some sort, a Lowe's or a Home Depot. And when you drive up to these home improvement stores, oftentimes to the side of the store, there'll be a pile of lumber. And this pile of lumber, it's kind of been pushed to the side. It's kind of like a pile of lumber that nobody wants because it comprises broken pieces of wood, warped pieces of wood, cracked and crooked pieces of wood. And inevitably, these often go unnoticed. And the reason that they go unnoticed is because nobody wants these pieces of wood. Nobody wants to use these pieces of wood, especially master builders, builders who take pride and joy in the material that they use to build their homes. They're not going to look twice at that wood. They want the flawless wood. They want the wood that is strong, that you can build a foundation upon. I can't think of any master builder who would want to use that kind of wood to build anything. Well, except one, that's Jesus Christ. Jesus Christ is the builder of builders. He is the master builder. And there's something amazing, something fascinating that I've always found when it comes to the power that Jesus can have in our lives. And that is this, the power of change that comes from the power of God. I mean, Jesus Christ, He's the builder of builders. He's the master builder. But Jesus builds His home in a much different way than man build their home. He builds His home with those crooked sticks, those broken sticks, those warped pieces of wood. He builds His home with the stuff that nobody else wants. He uses them. And not only does He use them, it's like He takes delight in using those things. It's like He takes joy, pride and joy in using those materials. And in my mind, I picture Jesus Christ walking around Lowe's with one of those blue buggies, those big blue buggies that you put lumber in. And He's putting this lumber, this old rotten wood that nobody wants, and He's putting it in this cart. And He's walking around, He's saying, this is what I'm going to build my house with. And people are looking at Him like, He's crazy. They're saying, this guy's going to build his house with this kind of wood. This wood, it's not even going to last. It's not even going to hold up. But Jesus doesn't care. Jesus is saying, I'm going to build my house and nothing is going to stop me. That's how I picture it in my mind. And so Jesus goes on and He builds His house, one warped 2x4 at a time, one cracked piece of wood at a time, and He uses them and He builds a home that is sturdy, that has lasted thousands of years. But that's not even the most important part. This is the important part. It is comprised of people like you and me. And I hate to say it, but we're those pieces of wood. We're those broken, those cracked, those crooked pieces of wood, the sinners of humanity. But he uses us to build his kingdom. We're the pieces of wood that nobody wants. But in all of his splendor, in all of his power, in all of his wisdom, God is able to take us. He's able to take us as broken and as sinful as we are. He's able to mold us. He's able to craft us with one purpose in mind, to establish a kingdom whose foundation is unbreakable and whose progress will be unmistakable. And I think about that, and I think about sometimes I'm looking for the influence, the power that Jesus has in my life, but there's no reason to look any further than that point right there, because to me, that is the power of God. God was able to use me. He was able to use you to establish the greatest kingdom the world has ever known, the greatest institution the world has ever known, the church. And he was able to use us, sinners like you and like me, to do that. It started when Jesus looked Peter in the eyes in the coast of Caesarea Philippi. And he said, "Peter, upon your confession, I am going to build my church and nothing is going to stop me." And so here we are, 2,000 years removed from that moment in time that Jesus Christ had with his beloved apostle Peter. And you and I, we're still members of that kingdom. We're still members of that church. It still exists in all of its splendor, in all of its power. But that's not the important part. The important part is the fact that God was able to build his house. He was able to build his kingdom with the materials that nobody else wanted. It wasn't the best of the best materials. It wasn't the cream of the crop. It was the materials that was crooked, warped, sinners of humanity, materials that nobody wanted, materials that are deemed undependable to build a foundation upon, unfeasible to use. Because sometimes our character in this life can cause us to sin. And who would want to build something like the kingdom of God on people like us? You see, this morning I came to talk about the church building. And I'm not talking about the physical shell that we find ourselves in at the moment that's comprised of wood and stone. That's not what I'm talking about. I'm talking about the building of God, the church. The church that is composed of living stones like you and me, a chosen people, a royal priesthood. And this church, this kingdom, there's made references all throughout the New Testament about it. We see all kinds of different descriptive images that give us an image in our mind of what the church is supposed to be like. And all of these images, that they have the same motive. And they're to show us three things, and it's threefold. The purpose of the church, the function of the church, and the power of the church. If you were to turn to 1 John, you would see where John wrote about the church. He wrote of the church as a family that you must be born into. And if you are born into this family, then you know God. In his letter to the church at Ephesus, Paul writes of the church as a kingdom with citizens, citizens who are saints, members of the household of God. Think about that for a moment. Think about that in your mind. How wonderful of a thought that is. And then he goes over to his letter in the church in Corinth, and he writes of the church as an anatomical body, a body that is composed of all kinds of different body parts that all play a different function in the grand scheme of the body, but they're all of the same importance. They're all unique. They're all used. And if you lack one of those body parts, then the body can't function as it should. And we could go to all of those places this morning, but that's not where I want to go. I want to go to what Peter says. I want to go to Peter's image of the church. I want to talk about the church in the sense of a building. I want to talk about the church in the sense of a building that is composed of living stones. Stones like you, stones like me, a royal priesthood, a chosen people. Stones that are placed into the building of His magnificent church. And I want you to just take a moment and just look around at the people next to you. Because those are the people who comprise the church of our Lord. Those are the Christians. Those are the people who call themselves followers of Christ. And because they are followers of Christ, they are living stones. And because they're living stones, they're going to be the people that you spend eternity with. And that's a beautiful thought. Peter says this, "You are living stones and you are building up a spiritual home." Here's a fact. You and I are God's building. We are God's building. We are the building that God has built. As New Testament Christians, we are the building that God thrives in. We are the building that God has formed from nothing, from dirt. But we comprise the greatest institution in the world. There's a story. It's about the king of Sparta. And the king of Sparta one day had a visitor. It was another king from another kingdom. And they were driving through the kingdom on a cart, on a horse and chariot. And the king of Sparta was bragging about the walls of Sparta, the impenetrable walls of Sparta. And this king was looking around. He didn't see any walls. And so, "I would love to see those walls." That's what he said to that king of Sparta. He said, "I want to see those walls. I want to see what you're talking about." And that king of Sparta pointed to a group of soldiers, well-maintained soldiers, well-trained soldiers. And he said, "Those are the impenetrable walls of Sparta." And just as the soldiers were viewed as their king, by their king, as bricks in an impenetrable wall, a wall that is of value, so says our king as well. We're an impenetrable force in his kingdom as Christians. Peter says that we are viewed by God as living stones, stones that are in that wall, stones that are building up a spiritual home. And since we're building a spiritual house, we have to realize that that house has to have unity. And Paul, he uses the same kind of imagery, the same imagery that Peter uses when it comes to unity in the letter that he wrote to the church at Ephesus in Ephesians chapter 2. And in Ephesians chapter 2, Paul's talking about a lot of different concepts. He's juggling a lot of different balls in the air. He's talking about the concept of citizenship in the kingdom. He's talking about the concept of a family in the kingdom. And then he talks about the concept of a building in the kingdom. And it might sound a little confusing. It might sound a little bit anticlimactic. But after all, a building, the building that Paul is talking about, on the outside, it's cold. But if you form the relationships in the building of Christ, if you form the relationships in the church of Christ, then that building begins to take on a form. And if you read deeper, you're going to see the thought process of Paul, a thought process that is stressing closeness, not just with each other, a closeness with the Lord. In Ephesians chapter 2 and verses 19 through 22, Paul writes this, "Now therefore, you are no longer strangers and foreigners, but fellow citizens with the saints and members of the household of God, having been built on the foundation of the apostles and prophets, Jesus Christ himself being the chief cornerstone, in whom the building, being fitted together, grows into a holy temple in the Lord, in whom you also are being built together for a dwelling place in God, in the Spirit." Now, the imagery that Paul uses here, it makes something extremely clear, something that we should all notice, and that is this. There is no separation in the wall. There is no separation between living stones in the kingdom of God. In the kingdom, everything is closely knitted together. The King James Version says, fitly framed together. The church of our Lord, the church of Jesus Christ, it draws us together, doesn't it? It draws us together like nothing else draws us together. It forms a bond among us. I mean, just think about this physical building for a moment and what this physical building used to be. I mean, not too long ago, it was a stack of lumber. It was a group of nails, a pile of nails that was at a hardware store. It was a roll of carpet at the warehouse. But because of great planning, because of the work and the dedication to build such a building that we sit in at the moment, They were able to put something together, something that has been joined as a unit. And you and I, we are the building of God. We have been fitly joined together. We were separated at one point. We were separated into different pieces. We were pieces that had little in common. We were pieces from different backgrounds, different economic situations. We were pieces who had different pasts, different interests. But Jesus bought us with His blood. And because He bought us with His blood, we are brothers and sisters in that blood. We are brothers and sisters in Christ. He has put us together. And together we form the church of our Lord. We stand as living stones that have formed His spiritual home. Paul wrote to the Ephesians, "But now in Christ Jesus, you who were once far away have been brought near by the blood of Christ. For he himself is our peace, who has made the two groups one and has destroyed the barriers, the dividing wall of hostility." I found it amazing at times, fascinating, how Jesus can take every part, every stone, and He knocks off the rough edges, chisels a piece here, He sands a piece there. He smooths it out. He gets it ready. He fits it into place. And when Jesus is done, there is nothing out of place. We are joined together. We fit together perfectly because of Him. There's no defective pieces in His building. There are no inappropriate pieces in His building. We as followers, as children, we mold together to form a building. And it's not just a building. It's a temple. It's a temple that Jesus dwells within Himself. It's a temple that would remind the Jews in Jerusalem, the temple where God dwelled. It's a temple that would remind the Gentiles in Ephesus of the temple of Diana, the temples where they believed their deities lived and resided, but not the temple of Christ. No, Stephen said in Acts chapter 7, he said this, "The Most High does not dwell in temples made with hands." He does not dwell in temples made with hands. The temple of God is not a temple that is made with hands. We are not a temple that was made with hands. We were a temple. We are a temple that is made, that is created by God. And so I guess you could say that we're not just any building. We're a building with the highest purpose, where the Most High dwells within us. Peter says, we are living stones. And together, we are building up the spiritual house. Are you building up a spiritual house in the way that you're living your life, in the unity that you display in your life in the congregation? And if we're building a spiritual house, we have to realize something else as well. We have to realize that that building has blueprints. This building, it has blueprints. You can't build a building without blueprints, right? I mean, every single building has to have a form, a pattern that building is going to be built into, because if it doesn't, it's not going to fit together. It's not going to work. The building will not work. When the Jews built the tabernacle in the wilderness in Exodus chapter 26, God gave them, He gave them explicit instructions, didn't He? I mean, He told them to make the tabernacle so long, so wide, so high. He told them to give a certain number of wooden poles. He gave them a certain type of curtain that He wanted that was supposed to be made from a certain type of material. I mean, when it came to build that temple, when it came to build that tabernacle, they had a perfect layout. God told them what to do. And He's telling us what to do as well. When it came time to build the temple, God, He once again gave very, very, very specific instructions through David. When Solomon built that temple, he followed the plan so carefully that in 1 Kings chapter 6 verse 7, we read this. We read that and the temple, when it was built with stone finished quarry, so that no hammer or chisel or any iron tool was heard in the temple while it was being built. They didn't even have to use chisels. They didn't even have to use hammers. Why? Why didn't they have to use these things? Because God gave them a plan. He gave them a blueprint. And as obedient men, as faithful men, they followed those plans. Can I ask you a question? Do we follow the plans that God has for us in our life? Plans that come from His Word. I mean, I don't know about you, but sometimes in my life, I overlook the plans that God has set before me. Sometimes I don't follow those plans like I should. And it's not because I'm not obedient. It's not because I'm not faithful, because I am. It's because I'm human. And let's just be honest, it's hard. It's hard to adhere to the Word of God sometimes. It's hard to follow those commandments. It's hard to live like Christ in this world of sin that we live in. It's hard, but I'm a living stone and you're a living stone. As living stones, we make up the spiritual house of God. He dwells within us. And because of this, we have to do all in word and in deed, all in the name of Jesus Christ. Colossians 3 verse 17. And if we speak, we have to speak in the oracles of God, because we are the kingdom of God. 1 Peter 11. And everything we do, every work that we complete in the church, it has to be founded upon that foundation that He saw fit to build His kingdom upon, a foundation that is comprised of us. And sure, it's difficult sometimes. We're going to struggle. You're going to fail. That's going to happen. But we have to realize that no one said it would be easy. We have to realize that as the kingdom, as living stones, the things that we do in our lives, they build up the spiritual house, but that doesn't mean that it's not going to take a lot of labor. That doesn't mean it's not going to take a lot of work. Peter said, you are living stones building up spiritual house. Are you building up the spiritual house this morning by following the plans that God has set before us in His Word? And if we're building up a spiritual house, we have to realize that house is, it's never going to be complete. I read somewhere that Sarah Winchester, she was the heir of the fortune of the Winchester rifle. She inherited like $20 million. $20 million. But that was in the late 1800s. So $20 million in that time period was a whole lot of money. It was an enormous sum of money. And with all of this money, she decided that she was going to move to California, that she was going to buy 160 acres of land. And so she hired 16 carpenters to build a house on that land, and she put them to work. And for the next 38 years, that's what these carpenters did. They worked for her. They built her house for 38 years. They worked and worked for 24 hours a day. She put them in shifts, and they worked to build a mansion. In fact, they made a movie about this. When Sarah died, her home, this enormous mansion that she had begun to build but never completed, it was still not finished. It covered 6 acres. It had 6 kitchens. It had 13 bathrooms, 40 stairways, most of them that led to nothing, 160 rooms, and a bell tower. But it was still not finished. And this describes the home of God to a T. The spiritual house of God is never going to be finished. It will never be finished. The church will never be finished. Every time there is a baptism, every time someone is added to a living stone to this church, to this home, then another stone is set, another mansion is built in glory. God's home is never complete. It will never be complete. It is always growing, becoming stronger in this world of sin every single day. And every single day we build upon the works of those who came before us. And we create our own works as the church. And when 100 years is up, next 100 years, when this congregation is still standing in Paintsville, Kentucky, because it will be, they're going to build on what we did. They're going to build on the works that we completed in this congregation. We're going to strive, and we're going to strive to do more and more to reach our community. And then they're going to build on those works, and they're going to create their own works. Paul wrote in Ephesians chapter 2, verse 20, having been built on the foundation of the apostles and the prophets, the apostles. They were the first to convert people to the faith, the first to convert people to Christianity. They were first to add to the church. But God's building, God's kingdom, it didn't stop there. Others picked up where they left off, added more stones to that building, just as Apollos picked up where Paul left off in Corinth, just as we read in 1 Corinthians 3, verse 6. I planted, Apollos watered, but God gave the increase. You see, Paul planted, Apollos watered what Paul had planted, and God was able to bring forth fruit and add to his kingdom because of the work of these two men. Because Apollos built on what Paul had done, they were able to add to the church. And if you really think about it, I mean, that's how the church works. We have a lot of folks in this congregation who have been here since this congregation was formed, since this congregation was planted here in Paintsville. And those of you who were there then, you might be here now. I think we have a few. And you're building upon the works that were put into play when this congregation was first conceived in Paintsville. And I want you to issue this challenge this morning to yourself. I want you to challenge yourself. I want you to challenge all of you to continue to build, so that other people who come behind us, the youth group, the young people in this congregation, can build on what we have built here in Paintsville. Peter said, you are living stones building up a spiritual house. This is my last point. And since we're building up a spiritual house, we have to realize that the cornerstone of this house is our Lord and Savior Jesus Christ himself. I mean, notice what Paul wrote in 1 Corinthians 3 verses 10 through 11. According to the grace of God, which has been given to me as a wise master builder, I have laid the foundation and another builds on it. But let each one take heed how he builds on it. Now watch this. For no other foundation can anyone lay than that which is laid, which is Jesus Christ. And Peter, he lays hold of this claim. He doubles down on what he said in 1 Peter 2, verses 6 through 8, when he says this, therefore it is also contained in the scripture. Behold, I lay in Zion a chief cornerstone, elect, precious, and he who believes on him will by no means be put to shame. And therefore, to you who believe, he is precious. But to those who are disobedient. Now watch this. The stone which the builders rejected has become the chief cornerstone and a stone of stumbling and a rock of offense. They stumble being disobedient to the word, to which they also were appointed. Peter quotes here Isaiah chapter 28 verse 16 and Psalm 118 verse 22. And they're verses that point out that Jesus Christ is indeed going to be the cornerstone of what God is establishing on this earth. And he's going to be rejected by men, which he was. Jesus wasn't the type of Savior. He wasn't the type of Messiah that most people thought he would be, that most people wanted. I mean, the rock that they considered to be a nuisance, that they considered to be a fraud, was a rock that was given to us by God, and he was to serve as the cornerstone of the kingdom that God was establishing on this earth. And the idea of a cornerstone, it was this major idea at this time. It was a major structural part of any ancient building. The cornerstone had to be strong enough to support what was built upon it. It had to be precisely laid. Every single part of the structure was dependent on that one stone. It was the supporter. It was the load bearer. It was the unifier of the entire structure. The whole building was centered around the cornerstone. Jesus Christ is our cornerstone. He is the cornerstone of the kingdom of God. He is the cornerstone of our lives. It's a theme that's found all throughout Scripture. He is the center. He is the foundation. He is the unifier. He is all of these things. And in his letter to the church at Ephesus, Paul, he repeats this point over and over again. He never lets us forget that our relationship is built upon Jesus Christ. The relationship that we have with God is nothing if we don't have Jesus Christ. Paul says everything is in Christ. Everything is in him. Everything is by him. Everything is through him, through his blood. Everything is by his death. And Peter said, you are living stones being built up into a spiritual house. But Jesus Christ had this to say. He said, I am the way, I am the truth, and I am the life. And no one comes to the Father except through me. Jesus Christ is the foundation. He's the cornerstone of what we're building in this life as individual Christians, what we're building together when it comes to the church, when it comes to the kingdom of God. And as living stones, stones that are building up this kingdom of God through our works, our deeds, our words, and our actions, we are joined together to form a solid foundation. Are you building a spiritual house this morning in your life? A house that is built upon a cornerstone that is your Savior, Jesus Christ. Can I ask one more question? And I want to close with this. Why have we been built? I mean, why are we living stones? Why are we the stones that comprise the church, that build the church? Jesus Christ built it, but we keep it going. Why are we like that? Why are we built like that? 1 Peter 2, verses 9 through 10 says this. You are a chosen generation, a royal priesthood, a holy nation, His own special people, that you may proclaim the praises of Him who called you out of darkness into His marvelous light, who once were not a people, but are now the people of God, who had not obtained mercy, but now have obtained mercy. It's so important for us as New Testament Christians to never forget the purpose for which we were built. As New Testament Christians, we are a chosen generation. We are a holy nation. We are His church. And we as His church are living stones, and we're building up that church every single day of our lives. But there's a danger to that as well. If we're not careful, the danger is this. We can forget the purpose for which we've been instructed, for which we've been constructed. We can become so consumed with the building process that we forget the blueprints that were given to us by God in His Word. We can become so consumed that we forget who our cornerstone is. Can I tell you something? You and I, living stones. We don't exist so other people can say, wow, what a great church that is. Wow, what a great group of people that is. That's not why we exist. That's not why we're living stones. We exist so people can look at us and say, what a great God we have. David wrote in Psalm 127, verse 1, unless the Lord builds the house, they labor in vain who build it. Today, are you building up the kingdom of God? Are you building up the spiritual house of God? Is God dwelling within you? Is it reflective in the actions and the deeds that you complete each and every single day of your life? I'm going to end with a challenge, and then I'm going to extend to you a very important invitation. And that challenge is this. Today, realize your value as a living stone in the spiritual house of God and live your life to glorify the cornerstone of that home, Jesus Christ. You have the opportunity this morning, if you're not, to become a living stone. And that entails a lot of things. It entails a certain type of life that you have to live. But you have that opportunity to become a living stone this morning, to become a chosen people, to become part of the priesthood, to become part of the family of God. And if you want to do that this morning, we can help you. You have to follow these steps. You must hear the Word of God, which you have done. You must believe the Word of God. You must confess that Jesus Christ is the Son of the living God. You have to repent of your old sins, your past sins, repent of your old life and turn towards a new life. You have to be baptized in the waters behind me for the remission of your sins. And you have to live a faithful life unto Him. And you live that life with Jesus Christ as your cornerstone. Or maybe you are a Christian and you've fallen away and you want to become a living stone again. You want to be part of God's family again. If you have any spiritual need at all this evening, why don't you respond to the invitation as we stand and as we sing?
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4: Hello, my name is Griffin Collins, and I have an exciting announcement. We will begin releasing a weekly devotional on Facebook titled Matters That Matter. In these weekly devotionals, we will discuss topics that are important and specific to the Lord's church today. What does the Bible say about trusting others? Am I required to be faithful as a Christian? I pray that you will follow along with us as we explore matters that matter today.
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1: Benjamin Franklin once made a very fine miniature globe of the world with all its corresponding planets and stars in just the right place. One of his friends, who was an atheist, was admiring it and commenting upon the fact that it must have taken a lot of time and planning to make such a perfect replica. Finally, he asked Mr. Franklin, "Who made it?" Mr. Franklin replied, "No one made it. It just happened, accidentally evolved, came into being." But the man insisted that such an idea was preposterous, for somebody must have planned and created it. Mr. Franklin then said, "No more foolish than the idea that no one created the universe, the heavens and the earth, of which it is but a small miniature." Okay.

Hello, this is Bob Pritchard with the Gospel Minute. Malcolm Gladwell's 2008 bestseller, Outliers, The Story of Success, studied those among us that have remarkable success in various endeavors, from business to music to sports. He found that tremendous hours of hard work and talent are important factors, but being the right person at the right place at the right time is also important. Now, Gladwell's book is not a religious book, and he doesn't use the term providence, but surely all of us recognize that so much of what we have and are is a direct result of God's providence, His care exercised in our lives. It's not miraculous, but God's will is done, such as in Joseph's rise to prominence in Egypt. He told his brothers, "As for you, you thought evil against me, but God meant it unto good to bring to pass as it is this day to save much people alive." Genesis 5:20. Perhaps in God's providence, you've heard this brief message today, and God's giving you the opportunity to learn His will and obey Him. Contact us here at GBN for free Bible study materials. 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And stay tuned to GBN. We've got something good for you.

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0: It's 90 degrees.
1: Hello, everybody, and welcome again to another Short Stop with a Short Stop. We're going to talk a little bit about creation.

0: But first, let me tell you a little bit about Abner Doubleday. Some of you may recognize that name, some of you may not. But he was the one that created the game of baseball. How in the world did he ever come up with home plate being 17 inches? How in the world did he come up with a measurement of 60 feet 6 inches? And that's the distance between the pitcher's mound and home plate. But you know what? It's a perfect distance. It allows the curveballs a chance to curve, the changeups, and it's good speed where the hitters can still hit, but yet it's a perfect distance that he's created. And then what about 90 feet? You got to be kidding me. 90 feet from home plate to first base. You ever seen those bang-bang plays at first? Sometimes they'll beat it out, but most of the time they won't. And then what about from first base to second base? It's 90 feet again. Guy trying to steal second. Catcher may throw him out, but it's the perfect distance. What about from second base to third base? Oh, no. Yes, it's 90 feet again. But what about from third base to home plate? And that's 90 feet again. But you got 90 feet, 90 feet, 90 feet, 90 feet. What does that form? It forms a diamond, and they call it the baseball diamond. But then what about nine players? And you know, when you got nine players, it's the perfect amount of players to be able to play the game. Then you've got a foul line going down the first baseline and the third baseline. It should be called the fair line. But it's called the foul line. But Abner Doubleday put all these measurements and everything together, and now we have the great game of baseball. But what about creation? God created the world, and he created the universe. Why do we believe God? In 2 Timothy chapter 3, verses 16 and 17, it says, all Scripture is inspired by God. The word inspired there, the Greek word is inspire, meaning God breathed. What about some of the evidences and proof that God created the world? In Isaiah chapter 40 and verse 22, it is he who sits above the circle of the earth, and its inhabitants are like grasshoppers who stretches from the heavens like a curtain. The circle of the earth. There we have proof that the earth is round and it's not flat. Then we look at Job chapter 38, verse 16. And at one point in time, men thought that the ocean was very shallow. But yet Job spoke of the depths of the sea in Job chapter 38, and verse 16. But what about prophecy? Prophecy to me is one of the hardest things for somebody to try to disprove the Bible, because there's so many prophecies in there and they all came to existence. And some of them were prophesied 1,000 years before they ever happened, some 500 years, and others hundreds of years before they ever happened. In Daniel chapter 2 and Joel chapter 2, we have the prophecy of the church. And it came true in Acts chapter 2. But it was spoken of in both of those books, but yet we see that it came into being, that it came into being the truth. And prophecy is just hard to be. You really and truly can't do it. And that gives the proof that God is who he says he is. If we look in Genesis chapter 9, verses 12 through 14, God had destroyed the world by water, but he gave a sign that says he will never, ever destroy the world by water again. But what was that sign? And it was a rainbow. This is the sign of the covenant which I am making between you and me and every living creature that is with you for all successive generations. I set my bow in the cloud, and it shall be a sign for the covenant between me and the earth. It shall come about when I bring a cloud over the earth that the bow will be seen in the cloud. And he's never ever going to destroy the world again by water. But if we look at in the book of Job, God is talking to Job, and he asks some very specific questions. In verse 4, he says, "Where were you when I laid the foundations of the earth?" We look at verse 12. Have you ever in your life commanded the morning and caused the dawn to know its place? Wow, what a question. Verse 16, "Have you entered the springs of the sea or walked in the recesses of the deep?" Verse 19, "Where is the way of the dwelling of light and darkness? Where is its place?" Mercy, those are some deep questions that God was asking Job. And he goes on down here to verse 22. "Have you entered the storehouses of the snow, or have you seen the storehouses of the hail?" And verse 26, "To bring rain on, have you ever brought rain on the land without people, or a desert without a man in it?" And the last one I want to read is verse 35. "Can you send the forth the lightning that they may go and say to you, here we are?" I can't do that, and I don't think anybody else can either. But God is the creator of the earth. He's the creator of the universe. He's the designer. Everything has a design. If we look at the human being, look at our nervous system. Did it just come into being? No, it had a designer. That designer was God. What about our eyes? With the retina, the pupil, everything that goes with it, it was designed. What about our blood system? What about our digestive system? It was designed. And who was that designer? It was God. It didn't just happen. Let's say that you had a wreck out on the highway. And after that wreck, all of a sudden, your car produced ham and eggs and steak for you to eat. Could that happen? You all know that wouldn't. What are the odds against that? There is no such thing ever as a Big Bang Theory. Your scientists will go and tell you that nothing from nothing comes nothing. Something had to come from something. And who designed the very first something that was ever out there? And that was God. God questioned Job about the creation of everything. And we need to believe that God created us, and God's got a plan for us, and He wants us to be in heaven with Him. Abner Doubleday designed baseball, but God designed us, and He designed something that is perfect, all the human race. We fail in many aspects, but at the very beginning, it was all perfect. And if we can all be in the Garden of Eden again, that'd be great, but that can't happen. But the one thing that we can do is live our lives the way that God wants us to and be in heaven. Baseball is great, but heaven is greater. Thank you again for being with a shortstop with a shortstop.
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1: It's 90 degrees. 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
1: Welcome to God's Athlete. I'm your host, Tyler Gilreath, and we have a special guest with us today, Jason Oscathar. Jason, it's good to have you back on the program. Today, we're going to be talking about several things as it relates to fishing. What type of equipment do you need or do I need when we go fishing? What type of lure should we use? As you can see here, we have many different types of lures. Well, we're going to be talking about soles, not just fish, but mainly soles in today's program. We'll see you right back here in 30 seconds.

0: Welcome back. Again, I'm Tyler Gilreath, and this is Jason Osgathorpe. Jason, again, buddy, it's so good to have you on our program, and it's so good to see people watching today. And today, we want to discuss fishing. You know, you are obviously a big fisherman, and I like to do a lot of fishing. We've done a lot of fishing together, and maybe you like to fish at home. You know, when you go fishing, or when anyone goes fishing, you need to decide what type of equipment you're going to use. What types of lures you're going to use. That's what we wanted to talk about just for a minute. When you go fishing, you need equipment. As you saw a moment ago, I had the fishing pole there. Now, that was a fishing pole, Jason, we probably wouldn't use for bass fishing or fishing for catfish.
1: No.
0: That was a lightweight fishing pole you would probably use for catching trout or brim or something like that.
1: Yeah.
0: So it depends on the fish that we're catching. What type of equipment do we need? What's some type of equipment that many use today, many tactics today for catching fish?
1: Well, yeah, I don't know a lot about bass fishing, Tyler, like you do, but I know this is most likely a topwater bait that you would use to catch a bass, lure him from the bottom, to catch him on top of the water. Of course, with trout, I love using rooster tails. That's probably my favorite bait of choice. Resembles a minnow in the water.
0: Right, and obviously you need the right tackle, the right equipment. You know, some people use a rod and reel. That's what most of us use. I know I do. You know, a long time ago, they didn't have a rod and reel, so they used a net. Of course, we read about in the Bible in several accounts where men were fishing for fish with nets. Some have even used bow and arrows now today. They have it rigged up where you can fish with a bow and arrow. I've never done that, but I know some have. But what about when we fish for men's souls, what type of equipment do we need, or what type of method should we use? I would say this to you at home and to you, Jason, that when we go fishing for men's souls, I would say use whatever equipment you need, whether it be simply a Bible, whether it be a Bible and a DVD that teaches truth, whether it be a Bible and a Bible correspondence course. Wouldn't you agree with that?
1: Certainly, yeah. Anything it takes to lure people into God's Word.
0: Sure, and, you know, even GBN, here you're watching the Gospel Broadcasting Network, that is a tool that many use today. That's a type of equipment that we can use to draw in men to the gospel. Now, you mentioned those lures there. I have a worm here that would be used for probably bass fishing, something like that. Many times you put this on a hook, you put something called a bullet weight on it, and the lure sinks to the bottom, and it's supposed to mimic a worm or a lizard or something like that. And I tell you, I use this a lot. Bass really love this type of lure. You have a different type of lure that is effective, and that is something, what I would call a chug bug there. You have to be very careful. I don't know if you at home can see. There's two treble hooks on here, and Jason has a funny story sometime. Maybe he can tell you if you ever run into him or see him about a treble hook. Jason, you remember that day when we went fishing up in the mountains? Tell them at home a little bit what happened. We don't want to focus too much on that.
1: Well, Tyler, yeah, I really don't want to focus on it at all because it's so painful. But I do remember that day very well. We were fishing. I think you were a little bit younger, and I was a little bit younger, and probably too aggressive retrieving the hook, right. And it came out of the bush, and the treble hook buried itself in my neck, and we had to go to a little local physician there to have the treble hook cut out of my neck. So
0: right, yeah. So you have to be careful at home what type of lures you use, but more importantly, when we talk about men's souls, there should really only be one type of lure, and that is the gospel of Jesus Christ. Paul said in Romans 1:16, "For I am not ashamed of the what?
1: The gospel.
0: The gospel of Christ." That's right. I'm not ashamed of the gospel of Christ. He gives the reason for that. For it is the power of God unto salvation unto everyone that believeth, to the Jew first and also unto the Greek. So the gospel is to be what we lure men with today. Paul also said in 1 Corinthians chapter 1, really, verses 23 and 24, he said, "But we preach Christ crucified, unto the Jews a stumbling block, unto the Greeks foolishness. But unto them which are called, both Jews and Greeks, Christ the power of God, the wisdom of God." Paul, he understood that there are many methods that could potentially get men to come to a group. There are many methods that could attract men to a church. But the really only lure that we should ever be interested in is not one of these things, or not one of a chug bug like Jason has. But friend, it is the gospel of Christ. In Acts chapter 4, in verse 12, the Bible says, "Neither is there salvation in any other, for there is none other name under heaven given among men whereby we must be saved." So yes, you can go fishing, you can use a lot of different types of lures. But as it pertains to men's souls, as you strive to fish for men, only use the gospel. I want to leave the episode here today with this, and I want to leave this also with Jason and anyone else who is watching at home. The disciples are the fishers. The human souls are the fish. The world is the sea. The gospel is the net. And eternal life is the shore on which the catch is drawn. Jason, wouldn't you agree with those words there?
1: Very, very accurate words, yes.
0: And I know you've had a lot of experience fishing for men's souls and also fish. And I know we both strive to do that more and more every day, strive to fish for those souls. And I want to encourage you to keep on doing that if you are. And I'm so glad you stopped and joined us today on God's Athlete, as we always make a spiritual application from something physical, a physical game or an outdoor activity. And Jason, again, man, thanks for being here on the program. And we hope you have a great day and keep on fighting that good fight of faith.

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1: 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WGWD.
0: It's 89 degrees.
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4: There's definitely going to be legalistic churches out there.
5: Oh, totally.
4: Like there, I mean,
5: that's
4: already
5: good. Let's go down that route. That's good.
4: See, that is a reality, but
5: yeah,
4: it isn't legalism to just follow the scriptures.
5: That's right.
4: And being obedient.
5: Welcome back to the Authentic Christian Podcast, where we talk more about legalism. We did one episode on legalism, and depending how long this one is, they may be mashed together. I don't know. So this is either a continuation of part one, or it's going to be a second episode. We don't know, and that's okay. So we're going to talk about what is legalism. In episode one, we talked about it's an accusation a lot of times leveled when you say you need to obey God's word. We also talked about Matthew 23 and what the Pharisees were condemned by Jesus for, which was not trying to keep God's law, but for basically being hypocrites, for saying one thing and doing another and ignoring the weightier matters of the law. Justice, mercy, and faith. Okay.
4: Yeah.
5: Then we looked at the heavy burdens that they basically put on people's backs. Matthew 11, 28 through 30. Jesus talked about, come to me, all you who are, you know, basically tired and heavy laden. I'll give you rest. Take my yoke upon you. Come learn from me. For I am meek and humble in heart, and you'll find rest into your souls. He says, my burden is light compared to these guys, right? The Pharisees, which is heavy. So then at the end of that episode, or earlier in this episode, we took a look at some of the things in the Mishnah, the Talmud. The first part is the Mishnah and the second is the Gemara. We looked at the Mishnah, the oral law that was written down about 200 AD. What are some of the things they actually said you couldn't do on the Sabbath? And we looked at how some of them are actually, I would say the word is ridiculous is appropriate. I don't mean that disrespectfully, but to me, they seem ridiculous. Yeah. They seem very nitpicky. And what Tucker and I were talking about in between the filming sessions here is Tucker was like, where would somebody go in the Old Testament to see what you're supposed to not do or do in the Sabbath? I said, the law of Moses. I mean, and you can read, you know, what you say, Exodus, Leviticus, Numbers, and Deuteronomy. You won't find the specifics that they give. So the question becomes, where'd they come from? And they came for themselves. And we're going to look here, where did they come from? By looking at another text that talks about this. So in Matthew 15, 6 through 9 is maybe the one you're most familiar with, but we're going to look at it from the parallel account in Mark. And so go to Mark chapter 7 and verse 1, and we're going to look at this encounter Jesus has with the Pharisees and some of the scribes. Remember, Jesus said in the Sermon on the Mount, if your righteousness doesn't exceed the righteousness of the scribes and Pharisees, you won't enter heaven. And we talked about, well, that can be scary until you realize it was hypocritical. So for you, well, your faith has to be real, has to be genuine. It has to be according to what God taught, right?
4: Yeah.
5: And so let's start here in Matthew chapter 7. And just start reading, and as always, what's going to happen?
3: You're going to interrupt.
5: Tucker knew, but he didn't want to say it. Scott's right. I'm going to interrupt. So start at Mark chapter 7 and verse 1, and let's just start reading through the text.
4: Then the Pharisees and some of the scribes came together to him, having come from Jerusalem. Now, when they saw some of his disciples eating bread defiled. Yeah.
5: Okay. The difference between like Matt, if you read Matthew's account, you don't get this explanation, I don't think, because Matthew was written to who? The audience, primary audience of Jews. Right? Which would have known, right? Mark seems to be, at least what you hear all the time, is based on some of the explanations, based on some of the translations of Aramaic words, it seems to be saying, hey, this is like a more Roman Gentile audience. So some things like this account are explained. So verse 2, they saw some of the disciples eating bread with defiled hands. And then you have this little explanation. Well, that is with, go ahead.
4: Yeah, that grammar kind of messed me up.
5: Yeah.
4: But yet they found fault for the Pharisees in verse 3.
5: Well, go ahead. No, finish the verse 2. The defiled part. Just reread all of verse 2 again.
4: Sorry. Let's see. That's now, fair. When they saw some of his disciples eat bread with defiled, that is, with unwashed hands, they found fault. Therefore, the Pharisees and all the Jews do not eat unless they wash their hands in a special way, holding the traditions of the elders.
5: Okay, that's good. So basically, it says that they saw some of Jesus' disciples eating bread without washing their hands. Mm-hmm. And so they basically found fault because they had their own tradition. The Pharisees and all the Jews do not eat unless they wash their hands in a special way, holding to the tradition of the elders. Okay. So the word tradition, let's talk about the word tradition a little bit here. So the word paradosis, para means like over, beside, and dosis or didymi means to give. So it's something you give over. You give to the person beside you. It's something that's passed down, right? Mm-hmm. So the word tradition, all right, it's not a trick question, but kind of is. Is the word tradition in the Bible a good thing or a bad thing?
4: Or both? Depends.
5: Good. Very good. Yeah. So it depends. So let me give you some verses, all right? So there are types of traditions that come from man that God did not give that are fine unless you tell somebody you have to do this or else it's sinful, right? I think we'd agree. Let me give you some of these. In 1 Peter chapter 1 and verse 18, the traditions of your fathers. In Colossians 2, 6 through 8, Paul talks about empty, vain, deceitful traditions of men that are not after Christ. Galatians 1:14, Paul talked about he was zealous for the traditions of his fathers, right? New American Standard, I think, says ancestral, like the Jewish traditions, right? Romans 10:1-4, we're going to go look at a little bit later, okay? And then let's talk about good traditions, all right? Let me give you some verses to look up. Someone go to 2 Thessalonians. And someone go to 1 Corinthians 11.
4: I'll get 1 Corinthians 11.
5: Read 1 Corinthians 11 too, Tucker. 1 Corinthians 11 too.
4: Now I praise you, brethren, that you remember me in all things and keep the traditions just as I deliver them to you.
5: Okay. So Paul says to the Corinthian brethren, hey, that's good job. You guys kept the traditions as I delivered to you. This is sometimes used in discussions with Catholicism and others who think that the church's tradition is also binding.
4: So keep the written or oral teaching.
5: That's right.
4: Yeah. I pulled it up.
5: Oh, good. Okay, good. So basically you have this idea of tradition that's a bad thing when it comes from man and not from God. But then there are some traditions that are binding because they came from God, right? And so this is what Paul's talking about in 1 Corinthians 11, 2. How do you know which traditions are binding and which aren't? Scott, read 2 Thessalonians 2:15 first. 2 Thessalonians 2:15.
6: Therefore, brethren, stand fast and hold the traditions which you were taught, whether by word or our epistle.
5: Okay, so the traditions you're supposed to hold to are the ones that came from either what? Word, spoken word by the apostles, other inspired writers. Are they alive today or are they dead?
6: They're dead.
5: Yeah, physically, you can say they're sleeping. Yeah. Jesus talked about death is sleep, and they're passed on. Their souls are, you know what I'm saying. Okay, by word or their what?
6: Epistle,
5: their letter, okay? Mm-hmm. So what Paul says is the traditions that are binding that you should hold to, you should hold fast to, if you want to be faithful, 1 Corinthians 11, 2, that tradition is one that's spoken by the apostles or the other inspired writers' words or their epistle, all right? Go to 2 Thessalonians 3:6, Scott. Just scroll a little bit further down, read 3:6.
6: But we command you, brethren, in the name of our Lord Jesus Christ, that you withdraw from every brother who walks disorderly and not according to the tradition which you received from us.
5: Yeah. So the traditions that you receive from us, how? In word or epistle. Hmm. All the inspired writers are not alive today, which means the only thing that you should follow as far as a tradition is one that can be found where?
4: In scripture. I feel like that verse in Christian culture today, be like, no, that's not what it's saying.
5: Yeah. And see, I've had lots of discussions with people who, mainly it's people that hold the Catholic faith that are trying to talk to me about how their traditions that the church comes up with are binding. And they'll use verses like that. And I'm like, well, dude, that's out of context. That's not, why don't you use Matthew 15? Why don't you use Mark 7? Because it doesn't fit the agenda, right? Mm-hmm. So the traditions that you have here in Mark chapter 7 and verse 3, they do not, the Pharisees and all the Jews do not eat unless they wash their hands in a special way, holding to the traditions of the elders. These are not traditions or things handed over by God. Mm. They're things handed over by men. Okay, so that's in the context of the tradition. So keep reading in verse 4, Tucker.
4: When they come from the marketplace, they do not eat unless they wash. And there are many other things which they have received and hold, like the washing of cups, pitchers, copper vessels, and couches.
5: So basically, hey, they have a certain way they do things, right? Well, that's great. I mean, I personally like to wash my hands before I eat. But if we go to eat, you know, sushi today, because that's our place we always go to whenever we're all in town and we film. If we get there and I go wash my hands and Scott sits down and I'm like, I find fault. What are you doing? Like, what do you mean? It's like, Scott, me and Chucker have a tradition that you don't eat unless you wash your hands or else you're defiled. And that's a sin. I mean, that's sort of an equation, sort of like what they're doing, yeah, right?
6: And you say that over my plate of crab, but
5: no. Yeah. Your unclean animal. Yeah. Is that what you mean? Yeah.
6: Yeah. Okay. Whatever it may be. I don't know.
5: That's right. Okay. That's a good one. That's good. Read. So keep going in verse 5, Tucker.
4: Let's see. Then the Pharisees and scribes asked him, why do your disciples not walk according to the tradition of the elders, but eat bread with unwashed hands? And he answered and said to them, verse 6, well, did Isaiah prophesy of you hypocrites, as it is written? These people honors me with their lips, but their heart is far from me. And in vain they worship me, teaching as doctrines the commandments of men.
5: Okay, so Jesus said, Isaiah prophesied of you hypocrites. The people honor me with their lips, that external idea that we looked at earlier, okay? But their heart is far from me. In vain. What's the word vain mean?
4: Fake.
5: Yeah, fake. Empty. Yeah, void. It's empty, worthless, void, right? Yeah. In vain do they worship me. Like, they're worshiping me, but it's vain. Why? Here's why. Mm-hmm. Teaching as doctrines, like teaching as teachings, okay? The commandments of who?
4: Men.
5: Men. These traditions that came from their elders, not from God, are the commandments not of God, but of men. And then look at verse 8. Look at what he says.
4: For laying aside the commandment of God, you hold the tradition of men, the washing of pitchers and cups and many other such things you do.
5: Keep going.
4: Oh, he said to them all too, will you reject the commandment of God that you may keep your tradition?
5: Okay. So in verse 8 and 9,
4: all too well.
5: Yeah. He says pretty much the same thing. Verse 8, you lay aside, the New American Standard says neglect. Neglecting is what the New American Standard says, laying beside, same thing, the commandments of God, and you hold the tradition of men. So he says you've taken God's word and got rid of it and replaced it with what?
4: The traditions of men.
5: The traditions of men.
4: Stuff they've come up with.
5: Yeah. I mean, that's a big deal. God says this is what you're supposed to do. And you say, yeah, I know God said this, but I don't like that. I'm going to make my own, right? Mm-hmm. And now he says you've replaced God's word with your own commandments, God's traditions with your own traditions.
4: Yeah.
5: And have therefore made void, neglected it. And therefore your worship is what?
4: It's vain, right?
5: Pointless. And look at verse 13. He says this, making the word of God of no effect through your tradition, which you have handed down, right? And so he basically is getting at the heart of the matter. And that's what he finishes in 20 through 23. He talks about what actually defiles somebody is not washing your hands. What comes out of a man, that defiles him. For from within, out of the heart of men, proceed evil thoughts, adulteries, fornications, murders, thefts, covetousness, wickedness, deceit, lewdness, an evil eye, blasphemy, pride, foolishness. All these evil things come from within and defile a man. So he's saying, look, whether my hands are dirty or not, like, look, I mean, I might catch like a foodborne illness, but that's not what we're talking about here. We're talking about spiritual things. And whether you wash your hands or not does not defile somebody.
4: Mm-hmm. Yeah.
5: And you had them making their own laws. And basically by doing that and binding their own man-made traditions, they were getting rid of God's word and making it void, right?
4: Yeah.
5: This is something that you see, like go to Romans 10. Let's look at Romans 10 and then we'll maybe sort of try to like start wrapping it up. Go to Romans chapter 10, verses 1-4. Scott, you haven't got to read. You want to read it?
6: I'll read.
5: Okay.
6: Brethren, my heart's desire and prayer to God for Israel is that they may be saved.
5: So Paul is writing to the church in Rome saying physical Israel. He talked about that in chapter 9, verses 1-3. He wants them to be saved from their sins. All right. So he's going to tell you how. Keep talking about it, verse 2.
6: For I bear them witness that they have a zeal for God, but not according to knowledge.
5: So they're zealous. They're overflowing. They're boiling for God. They have a passion, a desire for him. But that zealousness is not connected to what?
6: For
5: knowledge.
6: Yeah.
5: Yeah. Yeah. It, you know, when I ask myself questions, I almost always get them right.
6: Yeah.
5: sort of a good way. If you want, you should do that. If you want to sound really smart, just ask yourself questions and that you know the answers to. And it's probably not very nice for me to ask you guys questions that I know the answers to, but you're trying to read my mind. So no one knows the spirit of man except that man, which is that. Verse 3.
6: For they, being ignorant of God's righteousness and seeking to establish their own righteousness, have not submitted to the righteousness of God.
5: Okay. So they, the Jews, who are zealous, but they don't have knowledge, they're ignorant of God's righteousness. He's not being mean. He's just saying God's righteousness is this, and you don't know it. And since you don't know it, what have they haven't submitted to it, but what have they done? Seeking to establish their own righteousness, their own plan, they have not submitted to God. So God says, this is the plan of righteousness, the gospel. And in context, they haven't submitted to it because they're trying to add things from the law of Moses. Yeah, you can be a Christian, but you also have to keep circumcision. You also have to do these things, right? So the problem they have is a problem that the Jews had in Matthew 15 and Mark 7. God's law says this, and they do what? They push it aside. They thrust it aside. They neglect it, and they want to hold to their own righteousness. And I would ask this to sort of like bring some application. Do people do that today?
4: Yeah.
5: How would you say, what are some examples of some ways today that God has handed down through scripture certain things and other people say, I don't like that, and they bring in their own way of salvation? Let's talk about salvation first.
4: So we can look to, like, when we look at how do you become a Christian, you know, the Holy Spirit inspired these men to write down so we can know today of how to become a Christian, how to obey the gospel. But one of the things is we've talked about is in Christian culture, it's all the sinner's prayer.
5: Sure.
4: Yeah, that's a good one.
5: Yep.
4: And we can't find it in scripture, but they'll say, well, it's a combination of different verses, but this is what you're supposed to do.
5: Yeah.
4: But when you go to look for it, it's not there.
5: Yeah.
4: And they're like, well, it's there. You just, you know, and someone will pick and choose a verse and say, they'll base the whole doctrine off a couple of verses instead of looking at the whole thing. So they'll push stuff aside of what, you know, what's really there. Like I remember growing up and saying like, well, a lot of people look at Acts too much, but it's literally like the birth of the church.
5: Yeah.
4: And it's like, if we're going to figure out how to become a Christian, we just go there.
5: I hear people, it's always funny to me when I hear people, like, I can think of a couple guys that have said to me, well, Acts is not prescriptive, it's descriptive. Like, so they're basically saying, it's not telling you what you need to do, it's just describing what happened. I'm like,
6: what?
5: What? Like, where do you get that in scripture? Where do you look at a book that's purpose is to tell you the history of how other people became Christians and say, yeah, so that's how they became Christians, but that's not how we're supposed to do it.
6: Yeah.
5: And then they go to Romans. Yeah. Like, that's exactly what it is.
6: Oh no. That's not prescribing what you need to do to be a Christian. It's just describing what they did to become Christians,
5: which is so funny to me, because then they'll go to Romans through Revelation, which we say this all the time, because repetition is key to learning. Romans to Revelation is written to people who are already Christians.
4: Yeah.
5: So in a sense, they would say, well, Acts, that's descriptive of what happened, but not prescriptive. That doesn't tell you. So they became Christians that way, but you don't. And then they'll go to like Romans and say, this is how you become a Christian. I'm like, buddy, that's written to people who are already saved. Yeah. Like, that doesn't even make sense. So yeah, when you go to the book of Acts and you look at how did they become Christians, you never see them praying. You never see somebody who is a sinner who prays and automatically receives salvation. And the reason that you can show that that is a tradition of man that did not come from God, just look at one example. Look at the Apostle Paul. Acts 9:6, he meets Jesus. Acts 9:9, he's not eating or drinking for 3 days. Acts 9:11, he's praying. He prays and prays and prays. And when Ananias gets there, he says, arise and be baptized and wash away your sins. You're still in your sins, but yet you've been praying? I mean, come on, that's a guy who was a sinner praying who did not receive salvation.
4: Yeah.
5: So that would be one example of a man-made tradition, something that God didn't give people, but they still follow it. And it's funny to me because whenever I bring up the topic of baptism, people will always say, no, that's wrong. You're being legalistic. They'll say, no, that's wrong. I'll say, well, why? And it's the same idea. They've rejected God's commandment of repent and be baptized for the forgiveness of your sins. They've rejected it because they want to hold to their man-made doctrine.
4: Yeah.
5: And so then they cling so hard to their man-made doctrine that they come up with these ridiculous arguments about, well, Acts 2:38. Well, that word in English means for, which means because of. It's like, well, that's the New Testament's not written in English. You know, we'll put podcast resource page. Like, just go watch Objections to Baptism. We deal with all these. The fact that there's a whole video talking about people who say God's word says this, but that's not what it means. It actually means this. And we have to do a whole episode refuting what they said, and multiple programs on other programs on GBN is the fact that they don't like what God's word says. They want to hold to their man-made tradition. So they'll jump through these like hermeneutical hula hoops, right?
4: Yeah.
5: To basically go against what the Bible says.
4: So if I was just thinking about this, if someone says, well, we jump to Romans to see how we become Christians.
5: Yeah.
4: Well, who wrote the book of Romans?
5: Paul did.
4: And then you go back to like,
5: how did Paul become a Christian?
4: In Acts. And it's like
5: 1 Timothy 1:14-15. Let me read it, because I could quote it, but it wouldn't be perfect. 1 Timothy 1:14, Paul said this: the grace of our Lord was exceedingly abundant with faith and love, which are in Christ Jesus. This is a faithful saying and worthy of all acceptance. Paul: Christ came into the world to save sinners, of whom I am chief. However, for this reason, what reason that Christ Jesus came into the world to save sinners? For this reason, I obtained mercy, that in me first, Jesus might show all long-suffering or patience as a pattern to those who are going to believe on him for everlasting life. Mm-hmm. Paul says what Jesus showed in me was a pattern for all those who are going to believe. Oh, well, did Paul just believe and automatically had eternal life? No, he believed, he fasted, he prayed, he was penitent, and still his sins weren't forgiven. Until Acts 22:16, he arose and was baptized and washed away his sins. How? By calling on the name of the Lord.
4: Yeah.
5: And so one way that people do it today is they hold to these different teachings, like the sinner's prayer, like this idea of you're saved at belief alone. They are taking their man-made doctrine that, honestly, you can trace it. It's not very old as far as tracing history. I think like sinner's prayer is like a couple hundred years old. You can trace it and find the beginning of when it started. Well, it wasn't in the New Testament. It wasn't 2,000 years ago.
4: Yeah.
5: And if it's new, it isn't true. If it's true, it isn't new. It has to be 2,000 years old if it's the true gospel.
4: Yeah.
5: And so we've talked about how that sinner's prayer is an example of modern day legalism. Most of the time, people that tell you in the church you're being legalistic about baptism, they don't know what the definition of legalism even is. And they are accusing you of doing something they're actually themselves doing. Like, they're telling you, well, you think I have to be baptized? You're a legalist like the Pharisees. No, Jesus condemned the Pharisees for making up their own laws and getting rid of God's. And we're telling you to follow what God said. And you're saying, no, I'm going to get rid of it and introduce something like a sinner's prayer. Right? I mean, women in leadership, this is not going away. So if you're watching, get used to this. Women in leadership of a mixed assembly of the church, men and women. The Bible says men are supposed to be leaders. 1 Timothy 2:8-12. I mean, it might not be politically correct, but it's still biblically correct. I told you earlier, that guy in the email who said to me, let me scroll to the top of my notes so I can just read what he said. He said,
4: We're still both equal in God's eyes.
5: Yeah,
4: it's just
5: yeah,
4: he set
5: course.
4: Up different roles for
5: yeah.
4: men
5: I mean,
4: and women.
5: It's right. I mean, all the time when I go teach Bible class on Sunday morning, like Jamie's wrangling toddlers. Like she has a job, she has a role, and that's not being disrespectful. She's way better at that than I am.
4: Yeah.
5: Right. This is the email that I got from this guy. He said, I know Paul said women shouldn't lead men. He admits Paul said that women should not lead men, but to not let them lead prayer is legalistic. I mean, 1 Timothy 2:8, like, let me just read this.
4: That guy was saying, oh, well, even though Paul said that, if they can at least read a prayer, if not, if they can't read a prayer then, or say a prayer, then they're legalistic.
5: Yeah. I desire, therefore, the men pray everywhere. That word everywhere, I believe, is todos. Let me turn my interlinear on. Topos, T-O-P-O-S, sorry, topos. Everywhere. In every place. I think it's four times in the New Testament, right? Maybe it's more. I'm going off memory. But like, basically, this is this idea of like, well, I know that God said that, but like, I think it's legalistic for you to bind it. It's like, no, when somebody comes along and says that, you know, I know 1 Timothy 3 said that a pastor, a bishop, must be the husband of one wife. What husband of one wife? So he must be married. He must have faithful children. But I think it's a little legalistic to not let women be pastors. It's like,
4: yeah,
5: God made this universe. He makes the rules.
4: I just heard I saw a comment. It was talking about, well, that letter, that epistle was just referring to, I guess in 1 Timothy, was just referring to that church. It doesn't mean that it doesn't apply to all the other churches. Yeah.
5: And I would say to that, that's a good, you might hear it. I would say this, okay, if 1 Timothy 2:8 is only a cultural thing, why does he then, if you keep reading, Why does he then reference in verse 13? Who does he reference? 1 Timothy 2:13. Look at verse 12. I do not permit a woman to teach or to have authority over a man, but to be in silence. For fairness, that word I think is hesychia, which means quietness. Okay. Yeah.
4: So not saying if like my wife Meg said something in service, like,
5: I think it's
4: she
5: a difference.
4: Said amen, it'd be different.
5: I think it's a difference. I mean, she has to sing. So yeah. Like there's a difference between like her, I mean, singing is teaching and admonishing, but there's a difference between her being a teacher or the teacher, which is what I think that word means. I do not permit a woman to teach. I believe it's a teacher. No, it's a verb. I do not permit a woman to teach or to have authority, but to be in quietness. Okay. Hesychia, I think is a word I'm probably pronouncing it wrong, but listen to what he then references. He doesn't reference something cultural. He references verse 13, for Adam was formed first, then Eve. So does he reference something cultural or does he reference creation?
4: The beginning of time.
5: That's right. He references creation. And then he said, Adam was not deceived, but the woman being deceived fell into transgression. So what that means is, hey, Eve seems like she got one pulled over on her. Adam didn't. Adam just chose. And then look at verse 15. Nevertheless, she, the woman, will be saved in childbearing if they continue in faith, love, holiness, and self-control. That doesn't mean if a woman never has children, she can't be saved. I think it's saying childbearing is one of the roles. We're talking about women's roles in this section.
4: Yeah.
5: Men's roles and women's roles. How is a woman going to be saved as a faithful Christian? Fulfilling her role.
6: Yeah.
5: How is a man going to be saved? Fulfilling his role. Right. Mm-hmm. So yeah, when people say that, they say, well, this is just a cultural thing. It's like, then why did Paul go back to Genesis and quote, you know,
4: that's
5: quote,
4: good.
5: He went back to Genesis, you know, but yeah, it's like anything else. Proverbs 18:15, one side seems right till the cross examination begins is one translation. Sometimes you're going to hear something and it may be an issue. It may be something like that. Maybe a women's role question. You may say, wow, I didn't know that. Hmm. You know, you may see how the NIV translates like Phoebe was a deaconess and you're like, whoa, Phoebe was a deaconess. Well, that doesn't make sense. Well, it's a translational, I think, a mistake. The word diakonos can mean servant and it can also mean the office of a deacon. Right?
4: I recently saw that one too.
5: Yeah. So you'll see, as you study these issues, you'll see lots of slick arguments trying to take a tradition of God, something God handed over and say, I don't like that. I want women to be in leadership. Well, let's throw it out of here. And then let's bring in, well, we want women to be in leadership in the male position. And they'll say, well, man, how are we going to get around these arguments? Well, let's just come up with these slick arguments. Oh, well, Phoebe is actually a deaconess. And well, that was only a local cultural thing, you know, even though Paul's like, hey, remember creation, you know? So it doesn't mean, like you said, Galatians 3, 26 or 28, there is neither male nor female, Jew nor Greek, slave nor free.
4: Yeah.
5: Talking about salvation and worth, everyone is equal.
4: Yeah.
5: Right. But God does have hierarchy, has a role, right? And 1 Corinthians 11 even talks about that in more in depth. So those are just like two quick examples, but like, you know, you're going to see it more and more as you go on. I read somewhere, and I don't know how you'd test this, but I would agree that we live in the most biblically ignorant generation ever. I don't know if that's true or not, but I can say at least in the history of America, this is the most biblically ignorant. And if you want to know why I'm thinking that, just go read documents from the founding fathers. I mean, like you'd be blown away, you know? So we live in the most biblically ignorant, at least American culture that's ever existed. So why are we surprised when you have people who don't know what the Bible says or they pull a passage out of context to teach something? Yeah.
6: Just go and read. What's the guy who wrote the speech? I'm sure I sound like a,
5: Paul
6: like a
5: Harvey?
6: Fool to people who know it, but give me liberty or give me death.
5: Oh,
6: you know, I believe
5: make us all look like fools.
6: Go and read that speech. I think a lot of that is filled with
5: give me liberty or give me death.
6: Yeah.
5: See, I was thinking that was from like Colonial Williamsburg, like Patrick Henry, like a American politician orator. I think that was like maybe a quote he made to the Second Virginia, like I don't know, Continental Congress maybe or something. Second Virginia Convention on March 23rd, 1775. So
6: but if I recall,
5: that's what I was thinking.
6: It's filled with language referencing God, things of that nature.
5: Go watch. Yeah. I'll put this in the podcast resource page. Dave Miller at Apologetics Press has a series called it's like The Silencing of God.
6: Yeah. I think that's where I heard this from.
5: Oh, really? Okay, cool.
6: Probably.
5: Yeah. He has this section where he just reads like the president of the United States saying to all the armed forces, like, you better make sure you go to worship on Sunday. And like, we're going to have a day of prayer and fasting where like the whole military is going to pray and fast and pray for our country. It's just like, what? The president said that to the military?
6: Yeah, that was a big thing.
5: Yeah.
6: I think today a lot of it comes down to people just don't want to do what God said to do the way he said to do it.
5: I agree.
6: And so we end up with these substitutions.
5: Yeah.
6: You know, but it's that same kind of attitude, I guess, that you read in like Isaiah 28, where they talk about, well, for you, it's the word of the Lord has become precept upon precept and precept upon precept and line upon line and line upon line, here a little, there a little, you know, and it's like this burdensome thing. Yeah. We started that out talking about that.
5: Yeah.
6: Which burden is greater?
5: Yeah.
6: I mean, definitely the one that they've created.
5: Yeah. Yeah.
6: And today, you can argue some of the burdens that they create with these substitutions for what God's word says are greater in a lot of ways.
5: I also, you talk about burden. You know, I think about in Malachi at the end of the Old Testament, where basically you have a couple chapters there where Malachi is talking about how the people just complain about worship. Like, oh, what a weariness it is. And it's like, I can tell you, like, my guess, which I think is pretty safe bet, is that, those people were not spiritually, like, they didn't care. It was going through the motions for them, because it's like the times in my life where I was like, oh, I gotta go to services again, were the times where I was like never studying. Like, I was not invested in spiritual things. So it was me going through the motions. Now, going through the motions, I think, was at least something that kept me there until I could grow spiritually. But like, people look at some things that God says and they're like, ugh, what a weariness. Like,
6: yeah, it's where that attitude comes from that regards preachers. It's like, you don't want to spend too much time talking to them because they'll end up trying to tell you what to do. And it's that, you know.
5: Yeah.
6: I mean.
5: And what does it all come down to? All of it, I think, comes down to people want to do what they want to do. Mm-hmm. And it's rebellion. You know,
4: yeah.
5: God's word says to be modest. Well, I don't want to be modest. I want to go walk around the beach half naked and look at other people that are half naked. Don't think that as a guy that there's not something that appeals to us is, well, man, I mean, at the beach, it's like, no, as a Christian, you say, no, I'm not going to indulge those desires. Right. I mean, it's not just that. I'm not trying to pick on that thing. I'm just thinking of, hey, these are the things that every time I talk about, someone's like, man, you're getting a little legalistic over there. Yeah. You know, I'm like, did I get out your ruler? It's like, I don't have a ruler. I'm just saying this is what the Bible says. I'm not going to do that. You know,
6: no.
5: I'm just saying these are the biblical principles.
6: I'm just going to
5: figure it out.
6: Hey, if you uncover thy nakedness, that there might be a consequence for it.
5: And if you uncover your nakedness, you'd be naked. I mean, that's, I mean, so those are just the things that we're trying to say in this episode of legalism. Like, just study God's word and don't say, oh, what a weariness. You know, you could say, hey, this is difficult. It's tough for me to read. I don't like to read, you know, but it's like, if you had a pretty girl that you really liked, wrote you a love letter, you wouldn't be like, not much of a reader over here. You know, I really just don't like to read. You'd be like, I'm gonna learn to read, you know?
4: Hey guys, thanks for listening to the Authentic Christian Podcast. This podcast has been sponsored by GBN, Gospel Broadcasting Network. You can download the app and start streaming every show, watch every episode, and discover the answers to life's biggest questions today. I was going to say that there's definitely going to be legalistic churches out there.
5: Oh, totally.
4: Like, I mean,
5: that's
4: already
5: good. Let's go down that route. That's good.
4: Just because that, that is a reality, but
5: yeah.
4: It isn't legalism to just follow the scriptures.
5: That's right.
4: And being obedient.
5: Yeah. That's a very good distinction to make. Let's talk about that for a minute. I mean, maybe just a minute, but you're right. Like what Tucker said is right. And that is, look, churches of Christ, right? The New Testament churches that are all over the world are autonomous. And that's a fancy word to mean self-governing. Like, I mean, obviously the Bible is what governs us, but you know, like we don't have like a council or a convention or something where, you know, like, well, the Pope makes doctrine and passes it down and the diocese control it to the, well, I don't know, cardinals, to diocese, to bishop. I don't know the hierarchy that well, but like the church doesn't have that. The church has a local congregation, like our elders at South Haven and yours. What's the congregation you go to again?
6: Edgewood
5: and Cordova. Like they have individual sets of elders. Yeah, they might talk for guidance and stuff, but like, does that mean you're going to go somewhere and you're going to have a church that is not like just all over the place and not following their Bible? Sure, I've been to them. I know people who go. I know people that they've talked to their leaders and their leaders have been like, wow, I didn't know that was in there. It's like, really? And some of them changed and got back to the path and some of them will refuse to.
4: Yeah.
5: So like you will find legalistic churches that have the name Church of Christ on it. You'll find legalistic New Testament churches. That doesn't mean that because you're a member of the New Testament church that you are in fact legalistic.
4: Yeah.
5: That's painting with way too broad a brush.
6: Yeah. Somebody said if you took the definition to mean it the way people use it, that they'd rather be a legalist than an illegalist or something to that effect.
5: Yeah. If the definition, I know, if basically, I know in the other episodes of the podcast, I've said, if being legalistic means following God's command as close as you can, then I'll be a legalist.
6: Yeah.
5: Like, but if legalism, like the Pharisees, is defined, right. The Pharisees were condemned for ignoring God's word, being a hypocrite, having a poor attitude, and binding their own and ignoring God's. Like, yeah. We, if you are trying to follow the Bible to the best of your ability, as I would think we are, so we're trying to do, we're not perfect, right? We're just guys yeah. that are trying our best. That's not legalism. No. Trying to live your life pure and as holy as you can. Paul, 1 Corinthians 11:1, imitate me as I imitate Christ. If you're trying to do that and you say, God's word says this, mm-hmm. if you're my friends, keep my commandments. If yeah. you love me and I'm trying to do that, that does not make you a legalist.
4: No.
5: Even if it's down to the mint and anise and cumin, even if it's
4: narrow,
5: that's right. Even if it's a narrow way, weird. Read that. Or you probably have it. Matthew 7:14.
4: Yeah, you got it.
5: You know, Aaron, that's so narrow-minded what you think about this, that you are such a narrow-minded person. And it's like, well, Jesus said,
4: because narrow is the gate and difficult is the way which leads to life, and there are few who find it.
5: Yeah.
4: But then the other is enter by the narrow gate, for wide is the gate and broad is the way that leads to destruction. There are many who go in by it.
5: Yeah. So Jesus said the way to heaven, to salvation, is what?
4: Narrow.
5: Narrow. It's difficult. It's straight. The way to destruction is not. So sometimes when things are super politically correct and they seem to go, when something is politically incorrect, but you read it in the Bible, just remember that verse. Remember that, mm-hmm. you know, the majority in our world is the majority, but in God's eyes, God's the majority. And if you line up with God on something, that's all you need to worry about, you know? So it's kind of like Elijah with the 400 prophets of Baal. And there's also other prophets there too. I think it's more than 400. I can't remember, but the prophets of Baal were 400. Like he was seemed to be like one of the only ones on that mountain, but who won? He did,
4: yep.
5: You know, and he seemed to be pretty confident about it too. He's like, hey, maybe your God's asleep or on a vacation.
6: Yeah,
5: you know,
6: like, shout a little louder.
5: Yeah, shout a little louder. Maybe he'll hear you. Yeah, I mean, if you're on God's side, then you're in the majority. So we'll go ahead and wrap it up. The next time somebody accuses you of being legalistic like the Pharisees, mm-hmm. I would say ask them, okay, well, explain to me what you mean by that. What is legalism? I would ask them, hey, what did Jesus actually condemn the Pharisees for? Yep. And maybe if they can basically accuse you of being legalistic like the Pharisees for teaching the proper plan of salvation, remind them what the Pharisees were actually condemned for. And it's very possible that the people who accuse you of being legalistic actually might be the ones who are being legalistic like the Pharisees themselves, taking God's law, thrusting it aside, and holding up their man-made traditions. And by doing that, they're making void the word of God. Now, what's the only way to know what's a man-made tradition or whether it's from God's word is if you know what
4: the scriptures.
5: Know God's word. Somebody said once, and I remember this, they said that if you study the scriptures, then false doctrine will stick out like a sore thumb. Mm-hmm. He said, you may not know exactly where to go in that exact moment or be able to quote the verse, but you'll know that it's false doctrine.
6: Yep. Yep.
5: And so the only way to know is to study this book. So,
4: amen.
5: Any closing thoughts?
4: You said
6: no.
5: All right. Well, thank you all for tuning in on this episode of the Authentic Christian Podcast, talking about legalism and what it is and what it isn't, and why you may or may not be, or probably aren't, if you're just trying to do your best, a legalist. So thanks for hanging with us. I'm Aaron. This is Scott. This is Tucker. We'll see you back on the next episode.
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0: It's 92 degrees.
2: I've been studying prayer lately, and one of the questions I keep asking myself is, why does God at times say no? Jesus said, ask and you'll receive. Well, why is it there are times we ask but do not receive? I think I might have found an answer. Right here in Matthew chapter 7, verse 11, words of Jesus, if you then, who are evil, know how to give good gifts to your children,

Hello, my name is Griffin Collins, and I have an exciting announcement. We will begin releasing a weekly devotional on Facebook titled Matters That Matter. In these weekly devotionals, we will discuss topics that are important and specific to the Lord's church today. What does the Bible say about trusting others? Am I required to be faithful as a Christian? I pray that you will follow along with us as we explore matters that matter today. We will see.

0: just a thought. Must a man believe to be able to be saved? Is belief a key factor in salvation? Well, of course, if you want to give the Bible thumping answer, I guess, as some people would like to criticize us Christians as saying we're Bible thumpers, the most easy answer would be, well, the plan of salvation says here, we talked about in the program previous, believe, repent, confess, and be baptized. And then some have even thrown in to live faithfully. And of course, living faithfully is just as essential to your salvation being kept intact as being baptized. But I want to look at some Bible verses. Of course, this is a Bible program. We want to look at the verses that talk about belief. And the first one I want to talk about is John chapter 8 and verse 24. John 8 and verse 24. The Bible says here that Jesus was talking and he said, "Therefore I said to you that you will die in your sins, for if you do not believe that I am he, you will die in your sins." Christ says, if you don't believe that I am who I say I am, you will die in your sins. Preachers and those that have been baptized, the question has been asked before anyone is baptized, do you believe that Jesus Christ is the Son of God? Some preachers even throw in that he died for the remission of your sins and mine. And the answer is then responded hopefully with a, I believe that Jesus Christ is the Son of God. They ask that question specifically because Christ tells us, if you don't believe that I am who I say I am, you'll die in your sins. It makes me no more in a safer state by saying I don't believe in Christ than by saying I won't be baptized. That gets me nowhere. But if I believe in Christ, that will allow me to believe into his word, to believe the things that he said, to believe that I need to listen to the word of God, and that there are other steps involved, and we're going to talk about them in some programs upcoming. But believing in God is essential, believing that he is who he says he is. Another passage that I want to spend the remainder of our time in is Acts chapter 16. Acts chapter 16, and I just want to talk for a little bit about the fact that Paul and Silas are thrown into prison for doing the right thing. Now, sometimes we get into, as a human race in general, we get into a situation where we lose our job, we lose our car, our possessions, or whatever. As a preacher I heard recently say, we blame it on racism, on sexism, on ageism, and we say that that's the reason I lost my job. But to quote the preacher that I heard, he said, sometimes you're just incompetent. Sometimes you just don't do the things that you need to do. Here, Paul and Silas are doing the things that they need to do. They're doing the things that God requires of them, and they're thrown into prison for it. But that doesn't stop them from continuing to serve the Lord. It says in verse 25, at midnight, Paul and Silas are praying and singing hymns to God, the prisoners listening to them. Suddenly, there was a great earthquake, verse 26, so that the foundations of the prison were shaken, and immediately all the doors were opened and everyone's chains were loose. Now, if this were to happen to you, you are a criminal and the prison door that is holding you captive is opened, what would typically be the response by the rest of the prison? Well, escape, flee. The jailer wakes up and supposing, verse 27, that everyone had fled, was getting ready to take his own life. Why? Well, his life would have been taken from him anyway. And his thought process is, at least I can take my own life. At least I can have the ability to say, they didn't get to take my life, I took my life. And he's about to fall on his sword, and Paul says the famous statement, do yourself no harm, for we are all here. Do yourself no harm, we're all here. He called for a light, and then he goes and says, what must I do to be saved? And they said, believe on the Lord Jesus Christ, you will be saved, you and your household. Now that wasn't all they told him. They didn't say, okay, you're saved. Then they spoke the word of the Lord to him and all who were in his house. And verse 33, he took them the same hour of the night and washed their stripes. Belief leads to baptism. Baptism leads to a new life in Christ. Must man be a believer to be saved? Absolutely. Just a thought.
1: 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I'd like to invite you to join us for Good News Today every morning at 8 a.m. local time here on GBN Radio.

The other night, the back roads called to me on my motorcycle, and I answered that call. Something that riders notice that drivers often miss are the smells along the way. I passed some pigs, recognizing their smell immediately. Also passed flowers and freshly mowed grass and wild onions, each identified by smell. Smell powerfully transports us to other places and other times. Where do you go with Vicks VapoRub or with watermelon? In late summer, when the smell of dying grass fills the air, it takes me back to football practice in high school. Paul said, "Through us, God spreads the fragrance of the knowledge of His Son everywhere." 2 Corinthians 2:14. It is the aroma of Christ. Christ is like a flower, drawing the lost to His beauty through the aroma of the lives of His people. It is our responsibility to smell pleasant by living well. Nothing is worse than a Christian with the stench of sin. It's like riding behind a garbage truck. So let us make sure that our lives smell pleasant, so that some will smell our fragrance and seek the Christ flower.

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0: It's 87 degrees.
2: I know one of the biggest issues that we're facing in our country right now, that even over the last 6 years has finally gotten to a point where our country has normalized it completely, tried to at least, is that of same-sex marriage or homosexuality in general. I found a timeline on the Georgetown Law, you know, website they've got here. It's basically on georgetown.edu's site of the entire timeline of what they called same-sex marriage, the legalization of it in the United States. And I normally don't like to read a lot of information, but I think this is beneficial for people to know, because I think we've gotten in our heads that this is just a 2015 on issue. But in 1970, a same-sex couple in Minnesota applied for a marriage license and was denied, and their case went to the state Supreme Court of Minnesota. 3 years later, in Maryland, they became the first state to ban same-sex marriage, to actually come out and say this is not acceptable, it's not allowed. And in 1976, a non-church sanctioned gay wedding made the news. It was something that took place, and it was not done with the church's authority, according to this. In 1983, spousal rights of same-sex couples starts to become an issue, because a lesbian couple is confronted with the spousal rights issue when one of them is in a car accident and the other is denied the right to care for her. In 1984, Berkeley, California passes the nation's first domestic partnership law. 1987, first mass same-sex wedding ceremony occurs on the National Mall. Nearly 2,000 same-sex marriages take place. In 1989, the court rulings in New York and California define same-sex couples as families. In 1992, same-sex employees begin to receive domestic partnership benefits from Levi Strauss & Company in the state of Massachusetts. In Hawaii, the Hawaii Supreme Court in 93 ruled that same-sex marriages cannot be denied unless there's a compelling reason to do so. Factor that in, and file that away, that phrase, or compelling reason to do so. Hawaii legislators respond by passing an amendment to ban gay marriage. In 95, the Utah governor signs a state DOMA statute into law. In 96, President Clinton signs the federal DOMA, which is the Defense of Marriage Act. In 97, Hawaii becomes the first state to offer domestic partnership benefits to same-sex couples. In 1998, Alaskan and Hawaiian voters approve state constitutional bans on same-sex marriage. And in 99, Vermont's Supreme Court rules that these couples must receive the same benefits and protections as other married couples under the Vermont Constitution. In 2000, the Central Conference of American Rabbis agree to allow religious ceremonies for same-sex couples, while Vermont becomes the first state to pass a law granting the full benefits of marriage to same-sex couples. Nebraska voters approve a state constitutional ban the same year on same-sex marriage. In 2002, Nevada votes to approve a state constitutional ban on same-sex marriage. In 03, a proposed amendment to the federal constitution is introduced to the House of Representatives. It would define marriage as only between a man and a woman. The U.S. Supreme Court decides Lawrence versus Texas, striking down sodomy law and enshrining a broad constitutional right to privacy in the home. California passes a domestic partnership law which provides same-sex partners with almost all the rights and responsibilities as spouses in civil marriages. President Bush states that he wants marriage to be reserved for heterosexuals, and the Massachusetts Supreme Court hands down a decision that makes Massachusetts the first state to legalize gay marriage. In 04, the city of San Francisco begins marrying same-sex couples in an open challenge to California law, and New Mexico begins issuing marriage licenses to same-sex couples, as their law does not mention gender. Portland, Oregon also begins issuing marriage licenses to same-sex couples, and a poll taken by the Washington Post showed that 51% of the country favored allowing same-sex couples to form civil unions. And while San Francisco is told to halt same-sex unions, Oregon takes the more drastic step of halting all marriages until the state decides who can and cannot wed. The proposed constitutional amendment with the same-sex ban dies in the U.S. Senate after testimony against it from conservative politicians. Missouri votes to ban same-sex marriage the same year, and Washington State says yes to same-sex marriage in a court decision, while the California Supreme Court voids same-sex marriages. Several states pass initiatives to ban the same issue. In New York in 2005, a state judge calls the state ban on same-sex marriage illegal. California's legislature approves to pass a law legalizing unions of this kind, but it is vetoed by the governor. Connecticut becomes the second state to approve same-sex unions. In 06, the New Jersey Supreme Court orders a legislator to recognize these unions. In 08, California's Supreme Court overturns the ban on gay marriage. This leads California voters approving a constitutional ban on same-sex marriage. Florida and Arizona voters do the same. In 2009, the Iowa Supreme Court overturns the state ban on same-sex marriage, and Vermont's legislator legalizes same-sex marriages. Maine and New Hampshire follow suit, though Maine voters later repeal the state law allowing this particular thing. And in 2010, California's voter passed ban on same-sex marriages from 08, known as Prop 8, is declared unconstitutional. In 2011, President Obama declares DOMA unconstitutional. New York legalizes same-sex marriage that same year. In 2012, the Ninth Circuit finds Prop 8 unconstitutional. Washington State, Maine, and Maryland legalized same-sex marriage by a popular vote. In 2013, Rhode Island, Delaware, Minnesota, New Jersey, Hawaii, Illinois, and New Mexico all legalize it. The U.S. Supreme Court finds Section 3 of DOMA unconstitutional. It also decides the Prop 8 defenders lack standing, clearing the way for same-sex unions to be legalized in California. The IRS begins to recognize same-sex couples that same year, and Utah's marriage ban is found unconstitutional. In 2014, 1 year before what we all know and remember, Oregon, Pennsylvania, Kansas, and South Carolina legalize same-sex marriage. The Presbyterian Church votes to allow it in their ceremonies. They will recognize those unions. The U.S. Supreme Court decides a case that allows for same-sex marriages in five more states, but declines to make a blanket statement for all states. In 2015, I think if you ask the average person what they know, 2015, they would tell you, is the year that everything changed, because the U.S. Supreme Court made same-sex marriage legal in all 50 states. It was a resounding, you know, this is legalized. I didn't know all of that. You know, in my mind, I always thought that California must have always been acceptable out there. And in New York and some of these states that we might call liberal-minded, that it's always been accepted. But the problem that people have with homosexuality being condemned is they don't think that we have a right as people to ask or determine how marriage is supposed to be handled. Now, they don't understand what we mean when we say homosexuality is wrong. We're not saying it's wrong because we think it should be wrong.
3: Right.
2: We're not saying it's wrong because we want it to be wrong. There's a specific reason, but one of the number one arguments I hear is someone says, well, does the Bible even really care? Does the Bible even really have a preference? And so what would you do if someone asks you, does the Bible say anything about homosexuality whatsoever?
3: Well, I found this quote by our brother Jason Jackson that I thought was pretty good that I want to share. It says, the Almighty does not discriminate. All sin is horrible, as demonstrated by the death of Jesus on the cross. Penitents are saved because their sins are forgiven through the obedience of the gospel. But others will die as lost rebels. That does not mean that we are not sympathetic to those who are, their plight is they're in sin.
2: Right.
3: That's why you and I are preachers of the gospel. That's
2: right.
3: That's why we preach, so that those can come out of that. There is a great deal, and it's more than a confusion over the private parts, if you will, of an individual's body. It's much more than that conversation. There are psychological issues that come up with these individuals, and many have had real problems because of that. But many have also repented and worked through those issues and those problems and have come out of that lifestyle. They've renounced homosexuality. They've found healing from it and forgiveness through their obeying the gospel. And for that, we are thankful to God, and we pray for these individuals for their continued strength and the fight that must be in their lives to continue to be faithful to God. That being said, does the Bible speak to these things? Yes, absolutely. That's why I thought a statement like that was needed to be said.
2: Sure.
3: You know, we are sympathetic, obviously, to those who are lost in sin. We want to get that word out there. It's unfortunate that we are met sometimes with such ugliness and hatred, whatever the sin is that we're talking about, but seemingly in particular, sins such as this.
2: Right.
3: what we find in Genesis chapter 1 in particular is when God created man in his image, it says, Genesis 1, verse 27, in the image of God created he him, male and female created he them. God made male and female.
2: Yeah.
3: That's something that, you know, that's probably another conversation for another day, but that kind of sets the stage, because then in chapter 2, there's more detail about the forming of man from the ground and the woman from the rib of man in Genesis chapter 2. And so if you go down to verse 18, not to take up too much time here, but Genesis 2 and verse 18 says, "The Lord God said, 'It's not good that man should be alone. I will make him a helpmeet, that is, one suitable for him.' Out of the ground, the Lord God formed every beast of the field, every fowl of the air, and brought them unto Adam to see what he would call them, whatsoever Adam called them, called every living creature, that was the name thereof. And Adam gave names to all cattle, fowl of the air, and beast of the field. And for Adam, however, there was not found one suitable for him." So there was no mate for him, and that was the point. "And Lord God caused a deep sleep to fall upon Adam, and he slept. And he took one of his ribs and closed up the flesh instead thereof. And the rib which the Lord God had taken from the man made he a woman, brought her unto the man. And Adam said, 'This is now bone of my bones, flesh of my flesh. She should be called woman, because she was taken out of man. Therefore shall a man leave his father and mother, and he shall cleave unto his wife, and they shall be one flesh. They're both naked, the man and his wife, and were not ashamed,'" until later in Genesis chapter 3 when they sin before God.
2: Right.
3: So that being said, that sets the stage. This tells us in the creative order of things what God has in fact done and his plan for the home, mm-hmm. plan for marriage is just what we've read right there. In Genesis 19, we find a horrific situation that takes place in the cities of Sodom and Gomorrah and the cities of the plains. There was more than just Sodom and Gomorrah. They kind of represent the cities of the plains. But those particular cities, and some will say, well, they were destroyed for a lack of their hospitality. They were unwelcoming. But in actuality, those cities were laid as waste because of sodomy, because of what they were wanting to do, because of their wanting to be homosexuals.
2: There's a reason the word sodomy is called sodomy.
3: That's
2: it's
3: exactly
2: from
3: right.
2: Sodom.
3: That's exactly right. And they don't like to make that connection,
2: right.
3: Obviously, but that's where we begin to take note of that, because that's where this was taking place. Leviticus chapter 18, the law of Moses is given, and he says very specifically in verse 22 and 23, "You shall not lie with a male as with a woman. It is an abomination, nor shall you mate with any animal to defile yourself with it, nor shall any woman stand before an animal to mate with it. It is a perversion." And so I wanted to add in there the idea of bestiality as well.
2: Sure.
3: Because we're talking about those things that are perversions, mm-hmm. of what is the relationship of man and woman, husband and wife, that God had created. This was a perversion of that, and they were being warned of that. And I get the idea that they very likely saw those things when they were captive in Egypt. They saw homosexuality. They saw lesbianism. They probably saw bestiality as well, because there was a worship of gods and other things like that. And you get the idea, too, when they come out of Egypt and they make the golden calf, and what they're doing while Moses is getting the law from God lends that idea that they were...
2: Right.
3: Dealing treacherously with their wives.
2: Right.
3: Leviticus chapter 20, you find almost the same thing. Verse 10 beginning, "The man who commits adultery with another man's wife, he who commits adultery with his neighbor's wife, the adulterer, the adulteress, they shall surely be put to death. The man who lies with his father's wife has uncovered his father's nakedness. Both of them shall surely be put to death. Their blood shall be upon them. If a man lies with his daughter-in-law, both of them shall surely be put to death. They've committed a perversion. Their blood shall be upon them. If a man lies with a male as he lies with a woman, both of them have committed an abomination. They shall surely be put to death. Their blood shall be upon them." Does the Bible speak to it? Yes. Now, that's Old Testament. People say, okay, well, what about the New Testament?
2: Right.
3: Does the New Testament say anything at all about it? So, yes, Romans chapter 1. Romans chapter 1, beginning in verse 18. The wrath of God is revealed from heaven against all ungodliness and unrighteousness of men who hold the truth in unrighteousness, because that which may be known of God is manifested in them. God has showed it unto them. The invisible things of him from the creation of the world are clearly seen, being understood by the things that are made, even his eternal power and Godhead, so they are without excuse, because that when they knew God, they glorified him not as God. Neither were they thankful, but they became vain, useless in their imaginations, and their foolish heart was darkened. It tells us the direction that they were going. Mm-hmm. Professing themselves to be wise, they became fools. That's the end result. What did it look like in their lives? They changed the glory of the uncorruptible God into an image made like corruptible man, birds and four-footed beasts and creeping things. Wherefore God gave them up to uncleanness through the lust of their hearts, to dishonor their own bodies between themselves. Very clearly, a reference to what they were doing and their lifestyle that they were living is, and that's the term that people want to talk about. That's just their choice, their lifestyle choice. This was homosexuality. They changed the truth of God into a lie in the worship and served the creature more than the Creator, who is blessed forever. And for this cause, God gave them up to their vile affections. Even their women did change the natural use of that which is against nature. This goes back to Genesis 1, when God made man and his wife. He made a helpmeet, one that was suitable for him. But what they have done is they have gone against the natural use of a man and a woman.
2: Right.
3: And that's what he's saying here. Likewise, also the men, leaving the natural use of the woman, they burned in their lust one toward another, men with men, working that which is unseemly and literally unnatural, and receiving in themselves the recompense of their error, which was due them or meet. Even as they did not like to retain God in their knowledge, God gave them over to the reprobate mind to do those things which are not convenient, being filled with all unrighteousness, fornication. That word we'll talk about a little bit more. Wickedness, covetousness, maliciousness, full of envy, murder, deceit, malignity, whispers, backbiters, haters of God, proud, despiteful, boasters, inventors of evil things, disobedient to parents, without understanding, covenant breakers, without natural affection, implacable, unmerciful, knowing the judgment of God, and they who commit such things are worthy of death. Not only who do the same, but those who have pleasure in them who do them. Some of them might come along and say, well, does it really matter, you know, what somebody else does? If you're all for them doing that, if you're okay with that, this verse speaks to you. Right. Romans 1, verse 32.
2: You're complicit.
3: Yeah.
2: In God's mind.
3: Right.
2: You may not even be committing the act, but you're complicit. And Jesus was clear. Matthew 19, 4 and 5, he said, yeah. Have you not read that he which made them at the beginning made them male and female? And for this reason shall a man, singular man, leave his father and mother and be joined to his wife, singular wife, and the two shall become one flesh. God had every right then to indicate what marriage should look like. And he said marriage should be between a man and a woman.
3: Yeah.
2: And some might get bent out of shape about 1 Timothy 3 and verse 2, or they might ask, well, why does it say the husband of one wife? Well, why can't it just say be the husband to somebody? Well, because today, 2021, we're told that a man and a man can be husbands to each other, that there's nothing condemning that. There's nothing wrong with that. But God was explicit. He said, no. Homosexual men cannot serve in this capacity. Homosexual women cannot serve in this capacity as an elder. A woman cannot serve in this capacity because she can't be the husband of one wife.
3: Right.
2: It's impossible for that to happen. God uses specific language, and he has every right to do so. And when Adam needed a helper, God said, let me give you what you need. Now, as we continue to talk about this idea of Jesus condemning homosexuality, because that's what he did,
3: yeah.
2: I'm going to just kind of continue on with our discussion this way and going on into Jesus himself did condemn this.
3: Yeah.
2: There is no doubt about it.
3: Right.
2: And if you want, I think you've got some things to say on Matthew chapter 9 a little bit further. Why don't you go ahead and jump on into that and let's keep this going as what Jesus is trying to do when it comes to talking about the home, talking about homosexuality, and what he had to say on this subject.
3: And let's just go straight to Matthew 19:9, because this is a conversation about giving a writing of divorcement and putting her away and so forth. And Moses Jesus said, because of the hardness of your hearts, suffered you, allowed you to put away your wives. But from the beginning, it was not so. What mm-hmm. was the beginning? When God made them male and female. When God brought Eve to Adam.
2: Right.
3: And he said, this is bone of my bone and flesh of my flesh. And so in verse 19, he says, and I say, whosoever shall put away his wife except to be for fornication and shall marry another committeth adultery. And whosoever marrieth her who is put away doth commit adultery. And Mark 10 gives us the converse of that as well. So this covers both male and female, both right. sides of the story, both sides of the coin, if you will, in that marriage relationship. So the point being made here that Jesus says the word fornication is used. So did Jesus ever explicitly condemn? Yes, he did, because he's saying that that is sinful, and the guilty party can be put away. But if you marry the guilty party, then you're committing adultery as well, because you're partaking of that right. adulterous relationship now. And so it's very clear. So the word fornication, not a word that we use in everyday language, but it literally means illicit sexual activity, including adultery, sexual activity outside of marriage, homosexuality, bestiality, incest, and so on. All of those things would be illicit sexual activity under the heading, if you will, of fornication. So did Jesus speak to it? Yes. Did he come out and say the word homosexuality? No, he didn't. However, Jesus did tell his disciples, I don't have time to tell you everything that you need to know. I'm going to leave the Comforter. I'm going to leave you the Spirit of truth, and he's going to guide you into all truth. And it's interesting then, because Paul later, writing the church at Corinth, says, you need to acknowledge that the things that I write into you are the very commandments of God, 1 Corinthians 14:37. And we read Romans. That's what Paul wrote. That's how he opened up the letter of Romans, Romans 1:18-32, that we read a moment ago.
2: Well, that's the thing. When someone says Jesus never spoke on this topic, no, you're not going to find Jesus say, homosexuality is a sin, thus saith the Lord. Yeah. You're not going to find that verse. You're not going to find Jesus say that pornography is a sin. You're not going to find Jesus say that child molestation is a sin. Do we really want to start arguing on what Jesus did not explicitly come out and say is sinful? Or do we need to be logical and look at what he implied, what by practice and by, other teachings? But what you said is so important. When Jesus says, I'm sending the helper, and he's going to guide you into all truth. And he even says in that same, mindset and same reading, it's when he speaks, it's as if I'm speaking.
3: Right.
2: When Paul then says in Romans chapter 1 that men with men is shameful mm-hmm. and that being an approver of those types of mindsets makes you just as wrong as being involved in those types of process, those types of, activities. Mm-hmm. It is as if Jesus himself is saying it. Therefore, yes, Jesus did condemn homosexuality.
3: Yep.
2: He may not have condemned it by verbiage, that he used in his own 3 years of ministry. He didn't have to. He gave the disciples the right, the apostles, the right to teach on this subject, and that's what they did. And he said, you won't tell anything that won't be approved by me because I'm sending the Comforter.
3: Right.
2: If I send you somewhere to tell someone something in my authority, they know it's not Wayne telling them those things. He might be delivering the message, but ultimately the message comes from me. At church, when my son acts up, sometimes I will tell one of our young people, send him to me. He doesn't delay in his coming when he knows that daddy is looking for him, because he knows I have the right as his father to say, get over here, sit down, you're in time out. I'm his father, I have that authority, but the person who said to come to see me doesn't have that authority, but they do because I gave it to them.
3: Right.
2: The message is still from me, though it didn't come from my own mouth to my son's ears.
3: Yeah.
2: It's just, a mediator, if you will, between the two people to go and say, this is what God wants you to know. That's what the apostles acted like in their writings.
3: Yeah.
2: Like you said, these are the commandments of the Lord.
3: Right.
2: Now, when we think about the problem that our country faces, the problem that our world faces, it's why is this such a big deal? Why does it matter? Why does God care who I sleep with, who I marry, who I'm involved in a relationship with? God should really just not even care about that kind of stuff. What would you do if that's someone's, kind of hill that they want to die on? That's their big hook and argument. How would you answer that?
3: I think the problem that questioner, if you will, that person that would ask the question that arises with that is the individual really rejects the idea that God is in control, that God mm-hmm. is in charge, that God is the authority, and that Jesus is the authority, and that, you know, he has all authority on heaven and earth. But they right. reject that idea. And Jesus' teaching is clear, unfortunately. So, you know, the person that rejects that, there's not a whole lot that you can do. And what's said of those in Romans 1, 18 through 32, unfortunately, might become said of those individuals, because God gave them up. It says God gave them up three times in that passage. Mm-hmm. Either God gave them up, or God gave them over to their reprobate mind, to their vile affections, to their evil desires that they wanted to continue in, all of those things. God gave them up. And that would be unfortunate for that individual. And so I would plead with them to go back and to realize that, yes, God is concerned. God right. does care about those things, and he cares about you. And I think it's important that we put them, you know, in that position where they need to realize God does care for you.
2: Mm-hmm.
3: And so he wants you to be right. He wants you in heaven with him. And so, yes, he's given a plan for the home, a plan for marriage. And we must follow that,
2: right.
3: or else we won't make it to heaven.
2: Right.
3: We'll be lost in eternity.
2: Right.
3: And in Matthew 19, when they're trying to tempt Jesus and try Jesus about the question of divorce, and by implication, Jesus goes on to talk about, you know, in the beginning, this was the plan, and this is how we continue faithfully in that. But the Bible shows us that biblical marriage between two people, a male and a female, those who either have never been married, one marrying after the death of a spouse, Romans 7, or an innocent one marrying after divorcing the guilty one, the one who's guilty of fornication, they can remarry. And so that's very clear what Jesus had in mind, what God's plan was from the beginning. You know, there were two schools of thoughts, and the Jews were trying to trick Jesus over right. that. You know, hey, which one are you going to go on? You know, Hillel or Shammai, or which one you're right. going to follow. And Jesus says, nah, let's just go back to the beginning. This right. is what the Father did at the beginning. And I think that's what we need to be aware of, too.
2: Well, and here's something, too, that we have to understand. Bible-believing people need to look at the examples in Scripture. People who don't believe the Bible need to understand that it's binding. They need to believe it. They need yeah. to obey it. But if Christians, let's say, are having this issue, well, why can't God just accept them? Show me one New Testament example of a homosexual marriage that is not condemned and is condoned by God and actually spoken of in a positive way, to be handled in such a fashion that we can sit there and think that's how we should pattern our lives. It didn't happen. It's not there. But I also might say that someone could think, well, that God never comes out and condemns it. God never says that you have to stop. I have one example where someone had to stop in order to become faithful to God, and that is the Corinthian church, 1 Corinthians 6, 9 through 11, where the Bible says, do you know that the unrighteous will not inherit the kingdom of God? Do not be deceived, neither fornicators, idolaters, adulterers, nor homosexuals. And when it says whosoever, in these other passages, that's anybody.
3: Right.
2: Anybody that wants to be married, anybody that wants right. to find these patterns, they have to do this. And here's something. These homosexuals, these sodomites in Corinth, were that way. They were yeah. washed. They were sanctified. They were justified in the name of Jesus. And therefore, Paul's saying, without that, they would not have been washed and sanctified. You cannot continue to live in homosexuality and be pleasing to God.

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From the churches of Christ, 24 hours per day, 7 days per week. This is GBN, the Gospel Broadcasting Network.

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0: It's 87 degrees.

Someone asked me if I were the first one to ever to preach in this auditorium. I said I was. This afternoon, however, I have a medical test, and the doctor said, we will put you to sleep. I know what that means when you take an animal to the vet. So if this is my last time to speak in this pulpit, this is a very good subject to be my last. I'm grateful today to the elders, to Don and Robert, for this invitation to be with you. I would invite your attention to page 789 of the Old Testament, or perhaps better, Daniel, the 9th chapter. Some preachers say, turn in your Bible. Well, I'd like to get up and hand mine to them, but they won't let me. Turn in your Bible means to give it to the person. I just want you to open yours to the 9th chapter of Daniel. When Brother Don told that story, and now I have to tell what Ben Wright did, because now he's been wrong. He said that I said that I hoped he went along, didn't go too long, that he went a long time, because what I knew about Daniel 9 I could say in 2 minutes. That's what I said. So Ben needs to fix that line. Where are you, Ben? Where did you go? Right there, yes. You get up and fix that, will you? Okay. I've been lied about enough this week. I don't need my friends doing it. Cyaxares the second, the son of Pherates III, a Median or Persian, joined forces. Cyaxares was the Median king from 635 to 585 BC. He joined forces with an Assyrian general named Nabopolassar. 612 BC, the two together defeated the city of Nineveh and brought to an end the Assyrian Empire. Nabopolassar had a son. You very well know his name. It's Nebuchadnezzar or Nebuchadrezzar. Nebuchadnezzar married the granddaughter of Cyaxares. Her name was Amytis. And Nebuchadnezzar outdid both his father and the Median king in his conquest. In 606 BC, Nebuchadnezzar came against Palestine. He took to Babylon Daniel, Hananiah, Mishael, and Azariah, the seed royal. This was in fulfillment of a prophecy of Isaiah's when he spoke to the ancient king Hezekiah, the southern king Hezekiah. You can find this record starting in Isaiah 37. And told Hezekiah, because he had shown Merodach-Baladan, the Babylonian city king, the gold in the temple and the gold in Palestine. In fact, Isaiah asked him, what have they seen in thine house, Hezekiah? That his seed would be taken into captivity. It's interesting what Hezekiah said to Isaiah. He said, I'm glad it's not happening to me. Isn't that a great one to tell you that I don't care what happens to my progeny, but I'm grateful it's not happening to me. Well, these boys went into captivity. Daniel, it did, in 606 B.C. We come now to 539 B.C. And the Babylonian kings are no longer in power. One Nabonidus, a kind of amateur archaeologist, was traveling all over the country, and his son Belshazzar, a co-regent, was ruling. Belshazzar is the one that heard, meeny, meeny, Tarkel, you're farson. You've been found, weighed in the balances and found wanting. Belshazzar was the Babylonian king who was defeated by Cyrus, and put the Babylonian kingdom came to an end. Belshazzar, of course, mentioned in Holy Writ, as that king that saw the handwriting on the wall. And now Babylon is defeated, and it's 539 BC, and Daniel has been reading either the Isaiah scroll or the Jeremiah scroll, and he begins to understand that the 70-year captivity, starting in 606, would end in 536. It's now 539. 3 years to go in captivity. And Daniel is affected by that reading.
And that leads us into the 9th chapter of Daniel. And someone asked me, why would you have to study the whole chapter if you just want to look at verses 24 through 27? That's a vision, those four verses are. And we have to understand how Daniel got that vision and why he was interested in it anyway. And what would have been interesting to that ancient prophet of God? Why would he have any need to know what was going to happen in the future? Well, he really didn't need to know it. But you and I do. My master, when he was on earth, said to the Jews around him, search the scriptures. That would be the Old Testament scriptures. It's the only one they had at the time. For in them, the possession of them, you think you have eternal life, but they are they that testify of me. And so when I read this text in Daniel 9, I'm going to try to find out something about my master. I'm going to try to remember what he said about the ancient scriptures, that they are testifying of him. Sometimes I preach a sermon discussing the fact that I can find Jesus or a reference to him in every book of the Old Testament, and of course in the New also. But we come now to Daniel the 9th chapter, and we look at Daniel's references to the scroll of Jeremiah. We look at Daniel's affected prayer because of what he was reading. We look at the fact that an archangel from heaven came to him by the name of Gabriel. And then we'll look at the vision that Gabriel gave to Daniel. Read with me from Daniel 9, verses 1 and 2. In the first year of Darius. Now, underline that Darius, because we have a lot of commentators who make a mistake about this Darius. Years ago, I was privileged to sit in the classes of Rex A. Turner Sr. while Brother Turner was actually writing, not in the class period, but writing outside of class, his commentary on Daniel. And he would give us his notes as he prepared them. And I have those notes in my possession, had them bound, and then all of a sudden he came out with a bound commentary, so I got it too. And if you need a commentary on Daniel, he has one that I believe is the finest there is. Brother Turner knew more about the Old Testament and had probably forgotten more than I've ever learned. He was a scholar of the Assyrian, Babylonian periods. He was a great teacher. In fact, I would walk across the United States barefoot to sit again in one of his classes. He was a great, great expositor of the Old Testament. And he has 4 pages in his commentary on who this Darius is. This is Darius Hystaspas. This is a man, and we have to understand that, from which we can measure how long it was until Messiah came in the vision that Gabriel gave to Daniel. In the first year of Darius, the son of Ahasuerus, of the seed of the Medes, which was king over the realm of the Chaldeans, in the first year of his reign, I, Daniel, understood by books the number of years whereof the word of the Lord came to Jeremiah the prophet, that he would accomplish 70 years in the desolation of Jerusalem. Jesus Christ emphatically declared to us that the Old Testament scriptures contain prophecies of him. Luke 24, 27 through 44. All that is written in the law and the prophets and the Psalms concerning me, Luke 24, 44. That's exactly how Jesus knew his Old Testament from a boy. He learned about Torah, which means instruction. Torah does not mean law, preachers. It means instruction. Torah means something to be taught. The word for law in the Hebrew is mitzvah. You've heard of a boy being bar mitzvahed, made a son of the law. But he learned Torah. Those are the books of Moses, the books of instruction. Then he learned Nevi'im, the prophets, TN. Then he learned the Ketuvim, writings, TNK. Every Jewish boy learned Tanakh. Every Jewish boy learned
the law and the prophets and the writings. That's exactly how Jesus referred to the Old Testament. That tells you that the Psalms are in the Old Testament, not the New. So many New Testaments are made with the Psalms in them that people think the Psalms are in the New Testament. No, they're the Old Testament law. It's written in your law. The scripture cannot be broken, John 10. That's a reference to a psalm. That's a reference to the Old Testament that referred to the Christ. And so I'm going to be looking for Jesus in this text, as I've already said. And I believe that chapter 9 of Daniel is the most discussed chapter of the Old Testament among chapters discussed that are. Daniel said that Darius was the king. And in the book, and I don't want to take the time to go into it, here, I tell you about how this Darius happens to be Darius Hystaspas. But Jeremiah said, you're going into captivity for 70 years. You remember what the false prophets said? Just two. See, they cried peace, peace, where there was no peace. And false prophets tend to do that. They take something and make it what they want it to be, which is unfortunate. What I have to do, and we had a great sermon yesterday on context, and I know my students have heard that word over and over again. Keep that verse in its context. What did it mean to the original persons who read it? Not what it means to me the minute I read it. What did it mean to them? Then I have the context of what was said. Do you know that I can call you a dog and you'll enjoy it? Tavaro, I hear you're the big dog around here. See, there he smiled. He went like, Context gives meaning to words, not a dictionary. You can't look in a dictionary and get meaning. If you looked in the dictionary at the word dog, what would you see? Four legs and a tail? You know, we have to understand context. We're sitting with Daniel. Let's go way back in our minds to some place where Daniel is sitting and he's reading this huge scroll. And he evidently said to himself, it's about time to go home. But there's no temple. There's no city. And so what did Daniel do when he thought his future was hopeless? Look at verse 3. Here's his prayer. Daniel saw a scroll of Jeremiah. And he starts praying. I set my face unto the Lord God to seek by prayer and supplications with fasting and sackcloth and ashes. He's in remorse. He's in penitence. He's hurting. And I prayed unto the Lord my God and made my confession and said, O Lord, my confession. Daniel was one of the victims, one of the captives. And I prayed unto the Lord my God and made my confession. He's going to confess the sins of his people. He knows why they're in captivity. Wasn't God's fault. God keeping the covenant of mercy to him, them that love him and to them that keep his commandments. We have sinned and have committed iniquity and have done wickedly, rebelled, departed from thy precepts and thy justices. Neither have we hearkened unto thy servants, the prophets. Most of them they tried to kill, didn't they? Which spake in thy name to our kings, our princes, and our fathers. Everybody heard what God said. They didn't listen. Well, that's rather familiar to us, isn't it? And to all the people of the land, our Lord, righteousness belongeth unto thee, but unto us confusion of faces as at this day. We listened to the false prophets. We listened to the two-year advocates. We should have been listening to Jeremiah and Isaiah. And on all Israel, they are near that are far off through all the countries where thou hast driven them, because of their trespass that they have trespassed against thee. O Lord, we deserve this. We deserve this. We're in a place where we don't know the faces of the people. They look different from us. We deserve this. We have sinned against thee. Daniel knew. We've sinned. Now, why does he know he can talk to God about this? He knows something about what God did in the past. In the past, God had delivered his people through God's mercy out of Egypt. And so Daniel calls on the God of deliverance.
And he's saying, Lord, I know we did horribly, but it's also time to go home. Look at verse 20 now. He's on his knees. This is a good example, preachers, of what prayer should be like. Our Father, forgive us our sins. While he's speaking, while he's praying, while he's confessing, even the man Gabriel, he calls him a man. He must have looked like that to Daniel. This is an archangel. Whom I had seen in the vision at the beginning, being caused to fly swiftly, touched me about the time of the evening oblation. I'll never forget what Brother Turner said about this. He said, I've often asked how far away heaven is. He said, it's one prayer away, as fast as Gabriel can fly. Gabriel had to start flying from heaven when Daniel started praying. I think if Gabriel were to catch any of us in prayer, he might have to fly more quickly. But he says something to Daniel that I could wish Daniel, or could wish that God would say about Keith. Notice what he says about Daniel, a message from heaven to a prophet of God. Verse 23, I am come to show thee, I'm going to give you this vision, Daniel, for thou art greatly beloved. But did you know that a child of God can write that on his tombstone? For God so loved the world that he gave his only begotten Son, that whosoever believeth on him should not perish, but have everlasting life. Daniel knew who this angel was. Look over at Daniel 8 a moment and just start reading in verse 16. I won't take the time to read it, but if you'll read through 27, Daniel's already met this angel. He knows who he is. But what Daniel did not know was that because of his great heart of penitence, his great heart of confession, he was greatly beloved from heaven. And he's going to be given the privilege of being the carrier of a message about my master. Look at verse 22 there. Daniel, I'm come forth to give thee skill and understanding. I'm going to tell you, Daniel, exactly how it's going to come to pass when Messiah comes. Let's read now verses 24 through 27 as Gabriel gives his vision to Daniel. 70 weeks are determined upon thy people and upon thy holy city. Well, since they were in captivity for 70 years, notice what Gabriel calls it, 70 weeks. So the vision has then to be dealing with not 70 years, but 490 years. 70 times 7. We're told right in the beginning of the vision what the symbol means. We're going to study something about a 490-year vision, or a vision that includes 490 years. 70 weeks are determined upon thy people and upon thy holy city. Now notice the first line, to finish the transgression, to make an end of sin, to make reconciliation for iniquity, to bring in everlasting righteousness, to seal up the vision and prophecy, and to anoint the most holy. Know therefore and understand that from the going forth of the commandment to restore and to rebuild Jerusalem, keep in mind this is 539 BC, they won't go home for 3 years. That's important when you're studying this vision. If you start measuring the time from 539, you're going to come out at the wrong place for the coming of Messiah. And if you start it with the return of Zerubbabel from captivity, you're going to go at the wrong time.
You're going to have to understand that this vision began when Ezra came back from captivity. We'll look at that in just a moment. Shall be 7 weeks and 62 weeks. That's 49 years, 7 times 7. And 7 times 62 years. And this 490-year period had one more 7-year period, another week. And she shall confirm the covenant with many for 1 week. Notice that there had to be a time to finish transgression, 24a. I believe that's a reference to the ending of idolatry in Judah. That finish was brought about by the 70-year captivity in Babylon. Isaiah said that Judah was brought into captivity to receive the bread of affliction, the bread of adversity and the water of affliction, Isaiah 30, verse 20. Jeremiah called Babylon a boiling cauldron, as if Babylon could burn off the sins of Judah. It is the case that when Messiah comes, he too made an end of sin. However, and some take that position. But here, the contextual continuity until there is a mention of Messiah indicates to me that to finish the transgression had to do with Judah's transgression and their need to change their ways. It's interesting that when they came back from captivity, they no longer practiced idolatry, but they became very ritualistic, unfortunately, and the Lord condemned them for that while he was on earth. But when the Messiah came, he would make an end of sins and to make reconciliation for iniquity. And that would result in an everlasting righteousness. So immediately in his vision, Daniel is told, or Gabriel is telling Daniel, there's someone coming who can reconcile sin. I'm sometimes called to do something called resolution of conflicts. It's impossible. You can't resolve any conflict. The only way to resolve a conflict is to wipe out the memories of the combatants. Anybody have that ability? The greatest conflict of all is the one between man and God because of sin. God didn't resolve it. He reconciled it. He sent someone who could solve the problem of man and satisfy God too. You know, when there are conflicts in the church, we can't resolve them, but we can reconcile them. I can forgive you, you can forgive me, and we can forget it and go on. I love Brother Liddell's method of counseling. He says to the person, "What's your problem?" They tell him, he said, "Are you crazy?" And then he says, "Get over it." That's not bad. Reconciliation, not resolution. It's impossible. So if somebody asks you to resolve a conflict, say, "Well, maybe we can reconcile it." Well, that's what God is sending the Messiah to do, to be the reconciler for iniquity. And it's going to take the whole of the 490-year period for all of this to take place. Now, we have a problem. We have some in our brotherhood and many in the denominational world who argue that under the Mosaic system, there was forgiveness of sin. And they go to the book of Leviticus, chapters 4, 5, and 18. 6, 4, 5, and 6, where the phrase forgiveness of sin is found. The problem is, that's in prospect. Look at Romans 3:25 with me. Romans 3:25. God set forth the Christ to be a propitiation through faith in his blood to declare his, God the Father's, righteousness for the remission of sins that are past. God forgave those people in the past. He certainly did. But only in prospect of the cross.
That's why Acts 17:30 says, the times, what kind of times? Characterized by ignorance of what? The judgment day. Why would those times in the Old Testament be characterized by ignorance of the judgment day? There was no judge. Can't have a judgment day without a judge. The Father judgeth no man, committed all judgment to the Son. Until the Son becomes the judge, there's no judgment day. And so God had to forgive those people in prospect of something, the cross. And so he had to wink at, the King James says. He had to look over the top of the patriarchal system. He had to look over the top of the Mosaic system all the way to the cross in order to forgive in prospect those who lived under those systems and were faithful. That's why it says they were forgiven. But not in reality. There was no remission. Now in the book, I'll take you through the Greek study there for a minute, but I want you to know the word translated remission doesn't mean to put away completely. It means to set aside, disregard. He disregarded those sins in the past. That's why your Bible said Abraham believed God and it was counted unto him. Put on his account, because he was not forgiven in actuality until Christ died on that cross. His sins weren't totally remitted until that took place. That's what Gabriel's telling Daniel, that when that one comes, there will be reconciliation of sin, but not until then. I've heard preachers say from pulpits, if you could have kept the law of Moses perfectly, you could have been saved by it. Brothers and sisters, that is absolute error. That would deny the need for the cross, number one. And men did keep the law of Moses. Read Luke 1:6 with me. Zechariah and Elizabeth walked in all the commandments of the Lord blameless. Paul said, as touching the law, he was blameless, Philippians 3:8 and 9. Oh, they kept it. But keeping it only put them in a position where God could forgive them because of the oncoming blood of Christ. Read Hebrews 9:14 before you go to sleep tonight. He died for those under the Old Testament system too. So Gabriel said to Daniel, when he comes, these problems are going to be solved. Now, when's this going to happen? From the going forth of the commandment to restore and to rebuild Jerusalem, unto the Messiah, the prince shall be 49 years. Why do we count these as years? Because each one of those years in captivity represented a violation of the sabbatical year, which unfortunately the Jews never kept. 2 Chronicles 36:21. Israel had ignored that divine requirement for at least some 490 years. Now they won't have a Messiah until that is satisfied in God's mind. Jerusalem will be rebuilt when Messiah comes. But after 62 weeks, Messiah will be cut off. The terminus of Daniel 9:24 reads, and anoint the most holy. There are commentators who among us who take some differing positions here. McGuigan thinks this is the church, but he has a millennial view of his that he's trying to defend. But I'm in agreement with Brother Jackson out in California, and he's quoting in his work Gleason Archer. In the book, you can read this quote. I want to read it to you now. And you students don't pay attention to this, as Brother Bland said yesterday. While it is possible that the grammar can reflect a most holy thing or place, it also can yield a masculine sense, most holy one. The immediate context tips the scales toward the masculine, since the anointed one, the prince, is mentioned in verse 25. The going forth unto the Messiah, the prince, there's your most holy one. In the context, just verse to next verse, we see who that is. According to Archer, I agree with that. And Hebrews 1:5 would agree with that too. And so we have then this Messiah the Prince to come. When would this happen?
The Persian king Cyrus gave the command to rebuild Jerusalem in 586 BC. He'd evidently read either the Isaiah scroll or the Jeremiah scroll or both. And according to Ezra chapter 1, verses 1 and 2, Cyrus said, having his heart stirred up by those scrolls, that the Lord God of heaven had appointed him to rebuild, to send the Jews home and to rebuild the temple in Jerusalem. Cyrus reigned from 558 to 529 BC, but it's interesting that he didn't move his capital to Babylon until 539 BC, the very year that Daniel wrote his scroll. Well, we have to figure out then, when does this prophecy start? In the text, I go through this process of discussing Zerubbabel and Ezra with you, but just for time's sake here, let's look at Ezra 6:14, and notice that Ezra did come home to come back to Palestine. The elders of the Jews built it, and they prospered through the prophesying of Haggai and Zechariah the son of Iddo. They built it and finished it according to the commandment of the God of Israel, according to the commandment of Cyrus and Darius and Artaxerxes, king of Persia. So Ezra was present when all of this was finished. He'd already returned back. And you might put in your notes there Ezra 7, 6 and 7, and Ezra 9, 9. He had authority from Darius, who sent them home finally after 16-year delay to rebuild parts of the city. So the terminus quo is 457 BC, for the decree predicted in Daniel 9:25. That puts us exactly at AD 30 for Messiah, who will be around for seven, or his work will be around for 7 years. Look at verse 26 now, quickly. And after 62 weeks shall Messiah be cut off, but not for himself. No, he died for us. Jesus' ministry was just 3.5 years, or the middle of the week. And when he died on that cruel cross, listen carefully, or the prophecy means nothing. He stopped the sacrifice in the middle of that week. Verse 27. You have to make an awfully big leap of faith to make that anything other than his death on the cross. When did the oblation end? When he died on that cross. When did Judaism come to an end? When he died on that cross. Colossians 2:14. He confirmed the covenant. And in the midst of the week, he stopped the sacrifice. When the 1 week of Daniel's prophecy would be over, the Gentiles would then hear the gospel message, Acts chapters 10 and 11, in the rest of that week. Then God's promise that the one would come, the prince, to make an end of sin, to reconcile the problem. He would come to a rebuilt Jerusalem, and he would end the sacrifice and bring in the Gentiles. So many have views of this particular passage. There is the premillennial view. And they think the person making the covenant here is the Antichrist. Can you imagine the Antichrist being called a most holy one by the God of heaven? A brother in the church claims that the 70 weeks is 70 heptads, and that this prophecy is for all of the future, from now until whenever. He's taking figurative language and making it literal, isn't he? He thinks these are heptads, not years. But we're told in the very first statement of verse 24, he's talking about years. If you students need to take a look at some other views, there's a commentator named W-A-L-V-O-O-R-D, Volvard. And Volvard has a list of some of the views of this text. But the one that intrigues me the most is that some think the first 3.5
or the first part of this week, the first half of the week, represents John the Baptizer's work, and the second 3.5 represents the end of Jesus' ministry. That's a denominational view championed by Prideaux, but it has a very strong problem. John the Baptizer wasn't the most holy one. He wasn't the Prince of God. The Christ was. And so that view always strikes me as rather amusing. When Daniel and the seed royal were taken to Babylon in 606 BC, the 70-year captivity of the Jews predicted by Isaiah and Jeremiah started. That furnace of affliction was to cause the Jews to give up their making of foreign alliances and their idolatry and their disobedience, which it did, but it caused, but they took it another way and became ritualistic. But when that time of captivity was nearly over, Daniel is reading that Jeremiah scroll. It's time to go home. And it struck him about how much sin had caused them to be where they were. He even included himself in that prayer. I include myself in a prayer now all the time. I want to know why the Church of Christ is in captivity. To its own, we can't do that. When Dorothy and I were first converted, everybody I knew, all we talked about was personal work. Jewel Miller film strips, cottage meetings. Now, we just go to church, go home. We're in captivity. And we need, like Daniel, to start praying about our sins, of not doing what the Master told us to do. There's no reason that a 300-member congregation shouldn't be 600 next year. Why do I say that? Because every member is supposed to be a personal worker. So maybe it would do us all good to start praying and ask God to forgive us. You folks live in a community that's gone from 8,000 to 90,000 people. That means there's a lot of folks out here that could be studying. Let's pray. Because our Master's already been here. We know his message. We don't have to wait 490 years for him to come. The ministry of Christ was confined exclusively to his people for 3.5 years. Then the Gentile heard it in the next part of that week, and all of the vision of Daniel was fulfilled. Thank you for their kind attention. Amen.

Welcome to God's Athlete. I'm your host, Tyler Gilreath, and we have a special guest with us today. He's no stranger. He's been on here before on God's Athlete, Jason Osgathorp. Jason, it's good to have you back on the program, brother. And today we're going to be talking about soils. I hope you have your Bible. Go ahead and turn to Matthew chapter 13, and we will be back in just a second.

0: Welcome back to God's Athlete. Today we want to talk about soils, as we have already said. Now I have brought in the, I would call the expert on that, Jason Osgatharp, and you may be wondering, what does this have to do with sports? Well, I don't know if you've seen a baseball field, a professional field, professional football field, professional hockey field, all these cricket and other games. They always have, Jason, the prettiest fields. And I've often wondered, how do they get their grass to grow like that? How is it so green? What makes their field different than my grass at my house? I've always wondered some of these things, because their fields are always so beautiful, aren't they?
1: They are, and it's no accident, Tyler. A lot of work goes into that, as you can imagine. It's a process, and of course, soil is a good medium. It provides a way for plants to grow, but it has to be the right soil, and it has to be prepared in the proper way for those plants to grow.
0: And you know this because, tell me if I'm wrong, but you studied this in college, and you do this every day on the work side.
1: It's true. It's a part of my job. I have to, at work, I actually have to study soil and how it relates to the ability to accept water from, say, a house that's flushing toilets and wastewater, how that soil will filter and treat that water and be able to return it back to groundwater. So I have to study soils and understand how they can take water and that kind of stuff.
0: And that's exactly why I wanted you to come on the program today. You know, the Bible, it actually talks about different types of soils. And that is found in Matthew chapter 13. I just want to read this section of Scripture, and I hope you follow along with us in your Bible. The same day, Jesus went out of the house, and he sat by the seaside. Great multitudes were gathered together unto him, so that he went into a ship and sat, and the whole multitude stood on the shore. And he spake many things unto them in parables, saying, here it is, behold, a sower went forth to sow, and when he sowed, some seeds fell by the wayside, and the fowls came and devoured them up. Some fell upon the stony places where they had not much earth, and forthwith they sprung up, because they had no deepness of earth. And when the sun was up, they were scorched, and because they had no root, they withered away. Some fell among the thorns, and the thorns sprung up and choked them. But other fell into good ground, and brought forth fruit, some 100-fold, some 60-fold, some 30-fold. Who hath an ear, let him hear. Jason, what do you learn from that passage of Scripture?
1: Well, there's several different types of soil, and most of those types of soil cannot support roots. They cannot support plant life. But there is one type of soil in particular that's very deep and is fully able to grow plants. The seeds can find a way into that soil very easily and begin to grow. But most of those soils that you mentioned are either rocky or they're thorny, they're weedy, they're off to the wayside. Those soils are not capable of growing anything.
0: And in these sports arenas, I'm sure on day one, when they say, we want to build an arena on this site, I'm sure the soil is not ready.
1: No.
0: What do they do? Do they get the bad soil out, perhaps rocks and other things?
1: Well, they might prepare the site by flattening it off, compacting it, and getting it ready to build, several inches, maybe several feet of good soil in which they're a mixture of sand and topsoil and things where grass can grow and flourish.
0: Mm-hmm. You know, people might be like that. Sometimes you may try to teach someone the gospel, and perhaps they're not ready to receive it yet.
1: That's right.
0: Their heart is not good soil yet. But some things can happen in our lives that make us have a change of heart. And you never know. You may go try to teach that person at another date, another time, another place, and they are receptive to it. Why? Because their heart perhaps has changed. And, you know, some people probably or maybe perhaps will not ever have good soul. And that's just a fact. And that's not because that's the way God created them. But some people, as you know, simply do not want to hear the truth. The Bible describes on several occasions people that have their eyes closed, their ears stopped up, and they are blinded to the truth. So some people will never have that good soul because they choose to be like that. But certainly, as we look here at Matthew, the 13th chapter, we learn that some seeds will fall by the wayside. Some fall upon stony places. And as you said, great plants and trees and grass, they don't really flow.

0: hearts be one that is stony? Will it be one that the seed will not take root? Will it be one that has thorns in it, or will it be one that has good ground? And certainly you know the importance of that in your daily job. These companies that make these great arenas that we love to go and watch our favorite teams, they know this when they plant the grass that we admire and the great stadiums we admire. But remember that, friend, you who are watching at home, the seed is the Word of God, and we just have to find those people, those individuals that have that good soul who are ready to receive the words of Christ. Jason, brother, it's good to have you back on the program.
1: Thank you, Tyler.
0: I wish you well with all your work you do and all your work you do in the Lord's kingdom. And I'm certainly glad you chose to join us today on God's Athlete, and we hope that you'll join us back on another date as we make more spiritual applications from physical games then. Have a great day.
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3: How do I express my love to God? I mean, we all know that God loves us. John chapter 3, verse 16. For God so loved the world, us, he sent his only begotten Son. God loves us. But here's an interesting train of thought. How do we show God that we love him? It seems like an almost impossible task, right? I mean, a God who knows our thoughts, our actions, and our heart. How can we possibly demonstrate our love to him? Well, first, you show your love to God by redeeming his love for you through the blood of Jesus Christ. And if you aren't a New Testament Christian, there is no better way to demonstrate that love than by becoming one. But secondly, after you have become a New Testament Christian, you must spend time with God. You must communicate with him through prayer. You must worship him as much as possible. And you must meditate upon his word in Bible study, for it is the Bible that we live by. We love because he first loved us. 1 John 4, verse 19. And the best way to love God is by doing his will, placing him as priority, and loving others just as Christ loved us.
4: Welcome to Biblical Viewpoints, a program brought to you by the Churches of Christ and dedicated to the restoration of New Testament Christianity. For over 30 years, it has been the intent of this program to uphold the Bible as the final authority in religious matters. You have heard man's viewpoints, but we invite you to open God's Word and join us as we search for the biblical viewpoint.
5: You know, Robbie, there's some things that just never go away. And it doesn't matter what you do, they're going to be here forever, as long as the world stands. And one of those things is false prophets. You know, the New Testament says just like they were in days gone by, they're going to be today. And we have evidence of the fact that we'll see that not only will they be here today, they're going to be here when the Lord returns. However, that does not mean that we can, since they're going to be here forever, do nothing about it. We must pick up the sword, the seed, the word of God, Luke 8, 11 and Ephesians 6, and fight the good fight. And even doing that, they're going to be here. And false teachers don't wear a tag around on their back saying, I'm a false teacher. Be kind of nice if they did, but they don't. They carry Bibles. They quote scripture. They do the very same things that a lot of folks do, and they look righteous. You know, I think you read a passage already in this study from 2 Corinthians where he says, well, it's no marvel that even the angels of the devil transform themselves into angels of light, and Satan himself will look like an angel of light. So there's a real battle going on today, and you and I are part of fighting against that in taking the Word of God and exposing error when it is seen, because error condemns the souls of men. Only truth can make us free.
6: That's right, and there are a lot of people out there that are teaching a lot of different things that are contrary to the Word of God. The good thing is we can arm ourselves. We can defend ourselves. We've read from the book of Jeremiah about how God said that not only were the false prophets going to be punished with the sword and with famine and with the death that ensued, but also those who were deceived by them. And we don't have to worry about sharing the fate of people like that, because we can arm ourselves, we can resist those false prophets and the things that they're teaching, because we have the truth.
5: That's right.
6: And you know, we've talked about before, when we know the truth, we can identify error right away, and we can know these false prophets, like Jesus said, by their fruit. We're going to start with a passage in Ezekiel chapter 13. And we're going to be looking at a message that God sent to some false prophets. The Bible says there, "And the word of the Lord came unto me, saying, Son of man, prophesy against the prophets of Israel that prophesy, and say unto them that prophesy out of their own hearts, Hear ye the word of the Lord." Now, they've been telling people, you hear the word of the Lord. Here's what the Lord has said. And now God's turned around and telling them through the mouth of his true prophet, you hear the word of the Lord. Here's what God has to say to you. O Israel, he says, verse number 4, thy prophets are like the foxes in the deserts. Ye have not gone up into the gaps, neither made up the hedge for the house of Israel to stand in the battle in the day of the Lord. They have seen vanity and lying divination, saying, the Lord saith, and the Lord hath not sent them. And they have made others to hope that they would confirm the word. Have ye not seen a vain vision? And have ye not spoken a lying divination? Whereas ye say, the Lord saith it, albeit I have not spoken. Therefore thus saith the Lord God, behold, ye have spoken vanity and seen lies. Therefore, behold, I am against you, saith the Lord. That's a dangerous place to be, isn't it? Have the Lord against you as an adversary? That was the condition of these false prophets in Israel. And mine hand, verse number 9, shall be upon the prophets that see vanity and that divine lies. They shall not be in the assembly of my people, neither shall they be written in the writing of the house of Israel, neither shall they enter into the land of Israel, and ye shall know that I am the Lord God. And then he says this in verse 10, because they have seduced my people, saying, peace, and there was no peace. And one built up a wall, and lo, others daubed it with untempered mortar. What he's saying is just exactly what we read in the book of Jeremiah about these prophets who were proclaiming peace when there was no peace. Now, we've seen in our study that there have always been false prophets. There have always been individuals who would fulfill the people's desire for smooth things. They would tell people what they wanted to hear instead of what the people needed to hear. And as we're going to continue to see in our study today, the same is still true. These false prophets have not gone away. Those false prophets were around in the days of the New Testament times. We saw them in Paul was preaching in Acts chapter 13. We saw that they were present in the churches of Galatia. They were affecting them. In the book of Galatians, you can read about those false prophets, false teachers. And those are going to continue. But now here, Ezekiel is telling these false prophets by the word of the Lord that they're really just like those who have built up walls. And they have covered them. They have daubed them with untempered mortar. And he goes on in verse 11 and says, saying to them which daub it with untempered mortar, that it shall fall. There shall be an overflowing shower, and ye, O great hailstones, shall fall, and a stormy wind shall rend it. Lo, when the wall is fallen, shall it not be said unto you, where is the daubing wherewith you have daubed it? And so, Eddie, what we have here, these people, they're saying everything's going to be all right. And they go and they build these walls up as if that's going to protect them from what's coming. And they go and they put this untempered mortar on it, and another place refers to it as whitewash. And, oh, it looks good. It looks like it's going to stand, but it's going to fall. And you come to these breaches in the wall, and they really need to be repaired. The wall really needs to be substantially repaired. And there's, of course, the spiritual aspect of this is more important than the physical one, but they need to repair the wall is what they need to do. But instead, these false prophets come along and say, no, it's just fine. That wall is going to stand. It just needs a little bit of fixing up. So they go and they put a little bit of whitewash on it. They make it look pretty. And it's no stronger than it was before. But it looks better. And it satisfies the people. They feel secure. But they don't need to feel secure. They need to recognize there's danger. And they need to be doing something about it.
5: It's amazing how many people will go by what they see instead of seeing the real picture, you know. And like you said, once they beautified it, everything looked fine for the people and it satisfied them. But God doesn't look like we see. God looks on the inward appearance. We look on the outward. But the beautiful thing, Robbie, that God warns us about, even in the New Testament, is we walk by faith and not by sight. A thing may look beautiful, may look right. But when you're walking by faith, you're walking according to the teachings of the Word of God, then you come to understand this may look good, but it's not. It's like the whited sepulchers. On the outside, they're beautiful, but inside, they're full of dead men's bones. You turn the picture inside out, and it's not near as attractive. But I think it's interesting that these folks, unfortunately, were turning a deaf ear to Jeremiah and others that said, look, these guys are telling you peace, peace, when there's no peace. You're going to go into captivity, and these things are going to happen, and you need to take care of them. And I know in the days of Ezra and others, when they were coming out of captivity and had gone over to rebuild the walls, while they were living in ivory palaces, so to speak, but the city of Jerusalem and the place where they worship was in shambles. Well, there's something wrong with that picture, but as you said here, they made it look good, and that's all some people needed.
6: Yeah, that's the way it is, sadly, a lot of times today, and that's, of course, the application of all of this. There are people who will go after these different doctrines because they're appealing. You know, you don't have to do anything, really. All you have to do is believe, and everything's going to be okay. You know, you don't have to worry about going out and teaching others. As long as they believe on Jesus, they're going to be all right. It doesn't matter what religion they may be a participant in. And those sorts of things sound very appealing to the ears. And as long as the world stands, there's going to be a human appetite for that kind of teaching. And as long as the world stands, there are going to be teachers who are more than willing to scratch people's itching ears. But it's not going to do anybody any good come the day of judgment.
5: That's exactly right. And talking about this concept of, you know, messages that make people feel good, and all you got to do is just believe, or once saved, always saved, and those kinds of doctrines, all of them sound good to people, but they're not sound doctrine. And the Scripture warns about them. Paul told the young gospel preacher Timothy that, look, these false teachers, they're going to get worse. I mean, it's not going to get better. It's going to get worse. In 2 Timothy 3 and verse 8, he talked about those who resisted the truth. They resisted the truth. He mentions the names of Jannes and Jambres. As they withstood Moses, so do these also resist the truth. Men of corrupt minds, reprobate concerning the faith. And so these folks, of course, had corrupt minds. They were not going to give attendance to the things that God had said. In that same chapter, 2 Timothy 3, down in verse 13, he said, evil men and seducers shall wax worse and worse, deceiving and being deceived. And so not only were they deceiving others, they had deceived themselves in this process as well. Now, you need to be aware of that. The Bible speaks of it. I think the worst deception of all is self-deception. If I'm deceived myself about where I am with God and what I'm doing, then I'm never going to change. You see, because I think I'm all right. I need to be honest enough to take the Word of God and check it and make sure that I'm not deceived, that what I'm doing is in complete harmony with the will of God. And so there are going to be those that resist the truth, and there are going to be those that will not only deceive others, but they themselves will be deceived as well. They will not endure the sound doctrine. Now, it goes on in chapter 4, and you got to understand that in the original language, it wasn't broken up in chapters and verses like our Bibles are today. And so you have a continuous reading, more like a letter or a paragraph. And he goes on to say, I charge thee, therefore. See, there's a charge that is given to the preacher, the man that's not deceived and not trying to deceive others. He said, I want to charge you, therefore, before God and the Lord Jesus Christ, who shall judge the living and the dead in his appearing in kingdom. Preach the word, and be instant in season, out of season. Reprove, rebuke, exhort with all longsuffering and doctrine. So he says, I want you to preach the word, and I want you to do it when it's popular, but I want you to do it when it's not popular. You know, as the old song used to say, I was country when country wasn't cool. And we've got to be teachers of truth and lovers of the truth when it's cool and when it's not cool, so to speak. Brother Marshall Keeble, one of the great black evangelists, used to say, you preach it when they want it, and you preach it when they don't want it. You see, that's important. And so that's what he's telling Timothy. And then he says the reason why he needs to do that. Verse 3, for the time will come when they will not endure sound doctrine. But after their own lusts shall they heap unto themselves teachers, having itching ears. You see, they want their ears scratched. And so he says they have itching ears. They'll turn away their ears from the truth. They'll be turned into fables. But watch thou in all things, endure heart affliction, do the work of an evangelist, and make full proof of thy ministry. And so there's a great work that needs to be done. John would say, beloved, believe not every spirit, but try the spirits, whether they be of God. For many false prophets are going out into the world. And so, Robbie, sometimes when we hear this feel-good, don't-condemn type preaching and don't ever say anything that might reprove and rebuke, it makes me wonder, have the false teachers gone out of existence? Are they extinct now? And if they're not, where are they? You know, I asked a question one time on radio, where are the lost? I've never gone to a funeral where anybody was ever lost. You know, it doesn't matter. That fella, no matter how he died, no matter how he lived, somehow, when he dies, wave the magic wand, he becomes all right. One guy even said there are probably more lies told at the funerals than any other place. Well, that may be true or not, I don't know. But I know this. I know not everybody's saved. And not everybody that dies is saved, even though we may wish that were the case and would like for it to be so. As you mentioned a few weeks ago, the false prophet. That's true. Let it be so, you know. But it's not, because the scripture says the majority travel the broad way to destruction. Many there be that go in there. And I ask the same thing about on live radio. Where are the false teachers? You know, if you ask the average person, they'll say, well, I know that Robbie and Eddie preach one thing Sunday morning, and other people before them and after them preach something different, and someone else teaches other different things somewhere else. And when you're driving to your places of worship on Sunday morning, there's different buildings with different names practicing different doctrines. But then the world just simply says, they're all okay. Well, if they're all okay, and the people that are not even attending those places are all okay, then where are those false teachers?
6: Yeah, they're somewhere. And, you know, they're not going to be, like you say, parading themselves as false teachers. They're going to be parading themselves around as true teachers of the gospel of Christ. And so that's where we should expect to find them. I had a conversation with someone one time who's a member of a denomination. And he said, you know, if what you're saying is true, and there's only one church, you ought to be out proclaiming all the time that that there's only one church and all these other people are members of false churches. I said, we are. That's exactly what we're doing. So turn on the television sometime and watch the television program and see what we're talking about. We're warning people about that. We want them to know that there's danger in following false teachers. And we need to follow the Word of God, because it's not going to deceive us.
5: That's right.
6: And so this same thing was taking place, of course, back in the days of Jeremiah. And what the false prophets were saying then is the same thing that they're saying today. And I hope you can see this. Like their predecessors, false teachers today are saying that God is not going to punish anyone. Take a look at Jeremiah chapter 23, verses 16 and 17. Jeremiah 23, verse number 16. Thus saith the Lord of hosts, hearken not unto the words of the prophets that prophesy unto you. They make you vain. They speak a vision of their own heart, and not out of the mouth of the Lord. They say still unto them that despise me, the Lord hath said, ye shall have peace. And they say unto every one that walketh after the imagination of his own heart, no evil shall come upon you. Does that sound familiar? People say, do whatever your heart tells you to do. You do what feels good to you, and nothing bad is going to happen. God is just going to bless you. It doesn't matter if it's contained in His Word or not. If it feels good to you, do that, and God is not going to punish you for that. Well, you read the same thing all the way through the book of Jeremiah. Look at chapter 5, verses 12 and 13, when God was bringing destruction upon the people, getting ready to visit them for their iniquity. The people were saying, no, it's not He. God's not the reason these things are happening. Everything's going to be okay. They were declaring peace to those who needed to hear warnings of God's impending judgment. But they were still saying, peace, peace, when there was no peace. Chapter 6, verse number 14. But now back up there in chapter 23 to verses 14 and 15. He says, I have seen also in the prophets of Jerusalem an horrible thing. They commit adultery and walk in lies. They strengthen also the hands of evildoers. that none doth return from his wickedness. They are all of them unto me as Sodom, and the inhabitants thereof as Gomorrah. Therefore thus saith the Lord of hosts concerning the prophets, Behold, I will feed them with wormwood, and make them drink the water of gall. For from the prophets of Jerusalem is profaneness gone forth into all the land. Do you see how often, and we've seen this already in our study, how often false prophets go hand in hand with iniquity? The people just go on doing what they want to do, and false prophets come along and declare this message of peace. And what Jeremiah is saying here, what the Lord is saying through Jeremiah, is they're actually strengthening the hands of evildoers. They're encouraging people to participate in these evil deeds, telling them that God is not going to bring any kind of judgment upon them for doing so. Now, those who believe this, what happened to them? You turn over to chapter 27 of Jeremiah, and notice what it says in verses 9 and 10. Therefore hearken not ye to your prophets, nor to your diviners, nor to your dreamers, nor to your enchanters, nor to your sorcerers, which speak unto you, saying, Ye shall not serve the king of Babylon. This isn't going to happen to you. What Jeremiah says is not going to happen. Don't worry about it. Verse 10, For they prophesy a lie unto you to remove you far from your land, and that I should drive you out, and ye should perish. But the nations that bring their neck under the yoke of the king of Babylon and serve him, those will I let remain still in their own land, saith the Lord, and they shall till it and dwell therein. If they would listen to the words of the prophets, they could stay in their land. They were going to have to serve Babylon, but they could still stay in the land of Canaan. But that wasn't going to happen if they listened to the words of the false prophets. And that's exactly what took place. They went into captivity. And those that went into captivity, for the most part, never came back. Now take a look at a New Testament passage in 2 Peter chapter 2. And here we read about those who have forsaken the right way, those that go after the way of Balaam, that love the wages of unrighteousness in verse number 15. And we read in verse number 17, These are wells without water, clouds that are carried with a tempest, to whom the mist of darkness is reserved forever. What good is a well without water in it? What good is a cloud that's driven away by the tempest and it never drops any rain? It looks promising, but there's no substance to it. There's no benefit there. For when they speak, verse number 18, great swelling words of vanity, they allure through the lust of the flesh, through much wantonness, those that were clean escaped from them who live in error. While they promise them liberty, they themselves are the servants of corruption. For of whom a man is overcome, of the same is he brought in bondage. Here he's saying these teachers today, those in New Testament times, they also give these messages of peace, of liberty. You know, you can do whatever you want to do. You're a free person. You can live however you want to live, and God is going to accept you, because, after all, you've been saved. But now, here he says they promise liberty, but what you don't see is these false prophets themselves are in bondage. You may not see that, but they're in captivity themselves. They're in captivity to sin. Verse number 20, he says, For if after they have escaped the pollutions of the world, through the knowledge of the Lord and Savior Jesus Christ, they are again entangled therein and overcome, the latter end is worse with them than the beginning. For it had been better for them not to have known the way of righteousness than after they had known it, to turn away from the holy commandment delivered unto them. This is the problem here with false prophets. They're not content to just go about doing these evil things themselves. They're not content to live in sin themselves, but they want to bring others into it. And they will not expose sin. We've seen that from Ezekiel 13, the ones that want to just whitewash the wall. They don't want to see it repaired. We see the same thing in the book of Lamentations in chapter 2 and verse number 14. And of course, Jeremiah writing this, the children of Israel have gone into captivity. Thy prophets, he says, have seen vain and foolish things for thee, and they have not discovered, they have not disclosed, in other words, thine iniquity, to turn away thy captivity, but have seen for thee false burdens and causes a banishment. And Eddie, the same thing as we've been saying over and over is happening all over again today. You have people that are living in sin, and instead of calling them out of sin into God's marvelous light, what these false prophets are saying is you can stay right where you are. You stay in sin, you just keep living however you want to live, and if you name the name of Jesus sometime before you die, everything's going to be okay and there'll be no punishment. And there's a real danger in that.
5: Yeah, there is. And Robbie, some of our viewers, of course, may be asking, if all the things you've said are true, and they are because we've gone to the Bible and shown them, what can we do? And that is a great question. We need to understand that in the midst of all of this chaos and confusion, there's a message for this message or messed up age. And that message is the gospel. And it will clear a lot of these things up. And mine and your battle, as we realize, is already over, basically, if we can get our viewers into the Bible.
6: Right.
5: That's our goal. That's our objective. Not take what Robbie or myself, what we say, but we want our viewers to take what the Word of God says. That's what we got to do. We must take what the Word of God says. But the Word of God will shed a lot of light and clear up a lot of these things. When Satan perverted the Scripture and tempted Jesus and quoted Scripture, Jesus took those same passages of Scripture and showed what they teach. And so he took the Word of God and showed Satan, you're misapplying this. Here's what the Scripture says. And we need to do that today. We need to do that if it's our physical body's running down or something's wrong or our cars and we don't know about it. We need to educate ourselves and see how we can go about fixing the problem. And the same thing is true with our spiritual souls. We need to educate ourselves in the Word of God. No, Bereans did just that, didn't they?
6: They did. Search the Scriptures daily to see if those things were so.
5: Yeah, and so, folks, listen. The apostles had gone into Berea, and they were teaching things that were true. But you know what the Bereans did? They searched the Scriptures daily to see whether or not those things were so or not. See, they could search the Scriptures and find out, are we being taught the truth, or are we being deceived by deceivers? See, they could do that. And thanks be to God, so can we. We can do that. I'm appreciative of what the Apostle Paul told the young gospel preacher Timothy in 2 Timothy 3. He says, continue thou in the things that thou hast learned and hast been assured of, knowing of those of them of whom thou hast heard them, and that from a child, look, you have known something. What have you known? The Holy Scriptures. What's the significance of that? Well, look at it. You have known the Holy Scriptures, which are able to make thee wise unto salvation through faith, which is in Jesus Christ. And all Scripture is given by inspiration of God, profitable for doctrine, for reproof, for correction, for instruction in righteousness, that the man of God may be perfect, truly, thoroughly furnished unto every good work. And so the Scriptures teaches us what's right, what's not right, how to get right, how to stay right, all of that right here in 2 Timothy. And he says that the man of God can be complete. He's thoroughly, completely furnished unto all good works. You won't name a good work that the Scripture will not furnish you to. Now, we're going to continue, Lord willing, next time on this same idea, showing what we can do. Now, if you're not a Christian, if you'll hear the Word of God, Romans 10:17, believe that Jesus Christ is the Son of God, John 8:24. Repent of your sins, Matthew 10:32-33, or confess Christ. Repent of your sins, Luke 13:3, and confess the beautiful name of Jesus. Be baptized for the remission of your sins, Acts 2:38. The blood of Christ will wash your sins away. You can be faithful to God, receive a crown of life in the after a while. Well, our time's come and gone for today. Thank you for being with us. Till next time, God bless.
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9: 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What does the Bible say about trusting others? Am I required to be faithful as a Christian? I pray that you will follow along with us as we explore Matters That Matter today.
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11: One of my favorite songs that we would sing in worship when I was a small boy was There's Power in the Blood. That's still one of my favorite songs. I love to hear that song as we sing worship to God. There's power in the blood, and indeed there is. Another one about the blood of Jesus that I recall singing was, What Can Wash Away My Sins? And of course, that song contains the answer to that question, nothing but the blood of Jesus. Nothing but the blood of Jesus. Let's talk about that today on Getting to Know Your Bible. 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Nothing but the blood. 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
11: I want to read now from the book of Hebrews, chapter 9, beginning in verse 16. For where there is a testament, there must also of necessity be the death of the testator. For a testament is in force after men are dead, since it has no power at all while the testator lives. Therefore, not even the first covenant was dedicated without blood. For when Moses had spoken every precept to all the people according to the law, he took the blood of calves and goats with water, scarlet, wool, and hyssop, and sprinkled both the book itself and all the people, saying, This is the blood of the covenant which God has commanded you. And then likewise he sprinkled with blood both the tabernacle and all the vessels of the ministry. And according to the law, all things are purified with blood, and without shedding of blood, there is no remission. Blood atonement is a cardinal doctrine throughout the Bible. In the Old Testament, there was the shedding of blood, animal blood, offered as an atonement for the sins of the world. But in the shedding of that blood, there was no redemption of sin. We're told in Hebrews chapter 10 and 4 part that with the shedding of blood, there is no animal blood, the blood of bulls and goats, there is no remission. And it took Jesus' blood that he shed upon the cross of Calvary to deal with the sins of the world. What can wash away my sin? Nothing but the blood of Jesus. Without Jesus' blood, there is no redemption for the entire human family. Without the blood, nothing but the blood. Nothing but the blood can procure access to God. Now, without that blood, we don't have that access to God. that free access to God with that blood, we do. Go over the book of Ephesians chapter 2. And in the second chapter of Ephesians, Paul is writing about reconciliation through the death of Jesus Christ. In the 12th verse, he talks about the state of man without Christ. He said that at that time you were without Christ, being aliens from the commonwealth of Israel, strangers from the covenants of promise, having no hope, and being without God in the world. But notice the next passage, verse 13. But now in Christ, you who sometimes are far off are made near by the blood of Christ. The only way that we can hope to be close to God, near to God, in fellowship with God, as it were, have access to God, is through that blood. Now verse 14, for he is our peace, who hath made both one, and hath broken down the middle wall of partition between us, having abolished in his flesh the enmity, even the law of commandments containing ordinances, for to make of himself of twain, that is two, one new man, so making peace. Verse 16, that he might reconcile both unto God by the cross in one body, having slain the enmity thereby. Jesus Christ died on that cross that men might be reconciled to God in one body by the cross. Now verse 17 says, he came and preached peace to them that were afar off and to them that were nigh. And through him, we both, that's Jew and Gentile alike, have access by one Spirit unto the Father. It is because of Jesus that we have access to God. Nothing but the blood can do that. You know, in the Old Testament, the people had the tabernacle. The tabernacle was a tent-like structure that the children of Israel constructed according to a pattern that had been given to them. Moses led in the building of that tabernacle, and there were two portions in that tabernacle. There was the holy place and the most holy place. And on the Day of Atonement, the high priest would enter into the most holy place, and he would offer an atonement for the sins of the people. He would offer it for himself, for his family, and for all of the people. In that most holy place, there was the Ark of the Covenant, there was Aaron's rod that budded, there was a pot of manna, there was the mercy seat. And on that Day of Atonement, the high priest would enter, he would sprinkle blood on that mercy seat, and that was a symbol of the presence of God. Access to that mercy seat came because of the shedding of blood. Now, when Jesus died on the cross, the veil was rent in the temple. Now the tabernacle had been replaced by a permanent structure, and that was called it the temple. And the veil was rent in that temple from top to bottom, and signifying that the way into the most holy place, that is into heaven itself, had been opened to all mankind. Listen to Paul, the writer, Paul, if he be the writer of the Hebrew letter, in Hebrews 9 and 12. Not by the blood of goats and calves, but by his own blood, he entered the most holy place once for all, having obtained eternal redemption for us. Then turn to Hebrews chapter 10 and verse number 20. By a new and living way through which he consecrated for us through the veil that is his flesh. Through Jesus dying upon that cross, he opened up the way into the most holy place, that is heaven, heaven above, for all mankind. He made it possible for people to have access to God. And today, we can have confidence when we go to God as his people and pray to God because we have that access. Turn back in your Bible, if you have it, open to Hebrews chapter 4 and listen to verses 14, 15, and 16. Because of Jesus, I can go to God in prayer. Because of Jesus, I have access. I have access to the throne of God. Listen to him. Seeing then we have a great high priest who has passed through the heavens, Jesus, the Son of God, let us hold fast our confession. For we do not have a high priest who cannot sympathize with our weaknesses, but was in all points tempted as we are, yet without sin. See, Jesus is our high priest. Jesus Christ passed through the heavens as our high priest. He's at the right hand of the throne of God. He opened that way of access for us to God's throne. Now, verse 16, let us therefore come boldly to the throne of grace, that we may obtain mercy and find grace to help in time of need. I want you to know this today. When we think about nothing but the blood, it's nothing but the blood of Jesus that could give you that kind of access. We don't have that kind of access because of who we are or where we are. We don't have that kind of access because the position that we occupy in life. We don't have that kind of access because we are related to people who may believe in God and serve Jesus. We have that access because Jesus Christ opened up the way into heaven. And when we take advantage of the shed blood of Jesus Christ by applying it to our sins, then we put ourselves in a position of having open access to the throne of God. To me, that's one of the most thrilling thoughts that a child of God can have. That when you come to Christ, believing in Him, when you come to Christ, being willing to turn from the sin in your life, when you come to Christ as a confessing believer in Him, and when you come to Christ as a penitent, confessing believer in Christ, and you submit to baptism into Christ, Romans 6, 3 and 4, for the remission of your sins, according to Acts 2, 38, then that puts you into Jesus Christ, Galatians 3, 27, into the body of Christ, the church, 1 Corinthians 12, 13. And as a result, you have open access to the throne of God. You see, even when we mess up as Christians, even when I sin as a Christian, because of that blood, I have access to God. Listen to 1 John chapter 1 and verse number 7. But if we walk in the light as He is in the light, we have fellowship one with another, and the blood of Jesus Christ, His Son, cleanseth us from all sin. You see, because Jesus entered into the most holy place, that is heaven, and opened up that way, I can come boldly to the throne of grace and ask for help in time of need. And if I walk in that light, and God is light, 1 John 1 and 5, Jesus is the light of the world, John 8, 12. The Bible, inspired by the Holy Spirit, is light, Psalms 119, verse 105. And when I walk in that light, and I'm in fellowship with God, and I'm fellowship with Jesus, and I'm in fellowship with the Holy Spirit, I'm walking in that light, in fellowship with Him, then that blood is continually, constantly cleansing me of my sins. And therefore, I have access to God when I mess up. Someone says, you mean that you mess up? Christians are not perfect people. We are forgiven people. Forgiven in the blood of the Lamb. Forgiven by Jesus' blood. And when we walk in the light, there is that constant cleansing of our sins. Dr. Cecil May is a dear friend of mine, and he is one of the kindest men that I know. He's one of the most intelligent men I know when it comes to the Bible. He enjoys answering people's questions, so I gave him one day. I said, Brother Cecil, if you walk in the light, having access to that blood because of Jesus' death on the cross, and you're walking in that light, and when you stand before God on the day of judgment, how many sins are you going to have to account for? I already knew the answer to the question. I wanted him to tell me so I could tell you. He said, none. He said, because if you're walking in the light, You have access to God. Jesus has opened up the way for you to have access to the very throne of God, and that's where we can ask for help. And when we're in fellowship with God and in with Christ and the Holy Spirit, we're walking in the light, then that blood is continually, constantly cleansing us of our sins. I don't know about you, but that is one of the most encouraging thoughts that I can have about the blood. Folks, nothing but the blood can do that. Nothing but the blood of Jesus can give you that kind of access. Now, nothing but the blood has power over the destructive nature of sin. Now, sin's pretty destructive. I wish that I could paint a picture of sin. I wish I could paint a picture of sin and showing the destructive nature of sin.

When we violate a biblically regulated conscience, it's sin. If whatever's not of faith is sin. If we can't do it out of faith, if I can't believe that I'm doing the right thing, if I do something and in my heart I know I ought not to be doing this, I know this is wrong, that's a sin. That's a sin in the sight of God. So sin is a terrible thing. Have you ever thought about the destructive nature of sin? Sin enslaves people. Jesus said, he that is a servant, that serves sin is the servant of sin. We're servants of it. Romans 6:16. And there are so many people today that are slaves to sin. They're slaves to all kinds of things that are sinful in and of themselves. Sin enslaves. Sin scars your soul. David was called a man after God's own heart, and David, though, did wrong. He sinned. He committed adultery, took another man's wife, and he also conspired to have that man put out in the front of the battle, and the man was killed. David sinned, and David paid for that sin. God forgave him, but there's still a consequence to sin. You see, we may sin, and we may do things that are hurtful to others, and God may forgive us of that, but there's still consequences. I remember a number of years ago being in the state of Georgia preaching, and the preacher explained to me that he involved himself in jail ministry, which is a wonderful ministry. And he said, one morning this week, we're going to baptize some prisoners. Well, I thought that he and I would go down to the jail and we would baptize them there. No, it wasn't the way it's going to be at all. About the time that he said, we drove over to the church building, and then there were two squad cars that drove up to the front of the building, and there were five prisoners that got out of those two cars, and they were handcuffed and their feet were shackled. And they were brought in by the deputies and they were put on the front seat of the church building. And I shall never forget what the preacher said to them. He said, you did the crime, you're going to do the time, but God is going to forgive you. And all five of those men were baptized into Christ that day. But you see, there was still a consequence to their sin. In Psalms 51:3, David said, my sin is ever before me. I think that was the consequence. Don't you suppose it was hard for him to forget what he had done? Don't you suppose it was difficult for the Apostle Paul to forget that he had put those that now were his brothers and sisters in Christ, he had put some of their family into prison, and some of them were actually killed? You see, there are consequences to what we do. Sin does that to us. Sin scars us and it enslaves us, and sin pollutes us. It's a pollution of the soul. David in Psalms 51:10 said, create in me a clean heart. He felt so unworthy in the sight of God. He felt so dirty and unclean. He wanted God's cleansing. He said, create in me a clean heart, O God. Renew a right spirit within me. You see, sin is a terrible thing. And sin is a monster. What is it that can protect us from that? Nothing but the blood. There's absolutely nothing but Jesus' blood that can deal with the sin problem. I hear people talking about our world today and what the problems are, and they'll say, well, the problems are that we don't have enough money, and the problems are that our military is weak, and the problems are we have drugs in our land, and the problems are the politicians that we have. Let me tell you what the problem is in America. The problem in America is not political. The problem in America is not academic. The problem in America is a spiritual problem. The problem in America is a problem of the heart, and it is caused by sin. And you can call it by any other name you want to. You can call it psychological maladjustment. You can call it anything else you want to call it. But sin is still sin in the sight of God. Someone says, Brother Lambert, don't you think that's a little harsh? Don't you think that's harsh because, Brother Lambert, you're not being very politically correct? My friend, it's time. It is high time in America
that preachers start calling.

0: calling sin by its right name. And the kindest thing I can do for those who are in sin is to explain to them the danger that they are in. Sin will damn your soul. The wages of sin is death, spiritual death, or separation from God for all eternity, Romans 6:23. But thanks be to God for the blood of Jesus, because nothing but the blood of the Lord Jesus Christ can deal with a sin problem in my life. Nothing can deal with it. Money can't wash away my sins. Education can't wash away my sin. Fame and fortune cannot wash away my sins. The only thing that can deal with my sin is Jesus' blood. And nearly 2,000 years ago, there was a fountain opened at Calvary on Golgotha, on Execution Hill, and that fountain was open for the cleansing of sin. Why, Zechariah 13:1 says, "In that day there shall be a fountain open to the house of Jacob and the inhabitants of Jerusalem for sin and for uncleanness." And that fountain that was open from the body of the Lord Jesus Christ. When he shed his blood for sin as a sin atonement, as a sin sacrifice. I deserved it. I deserved everything that happened to Jesus, the scourging, the crown of thorns, being nailed to a cross. But Jesus suffered that I might not suffer. Jesus died that I might not be spiritually lost. Nothing but the blood, folks, can deal with the sin in your life. You may be trying a lot of other things to deal with the issues in your life. But eventually, you're going to have to come to the foot of the cross, because it's the way of the cross that leads home. Matthew 26:28, Jesus said, "For this is my blood of the New Testament, which is shed for many for the remission of sins." And we benefit from that blood when we obey the gospel of Christ. Paul said in Romans 1:16 that the gospel is the power of God to save. Paul preached the gospel to the Corinthians, and he said in 1 Corinthians 15:1-4, "You're saved by that gospel if you don't forget about it." And he said, "I've delivered unto you that of which also I receive, how Christ died for our sins according to the Scripture, that he was buried, that he arose again the third day according to the Scripture." We obey the gospel by dying to sin in our life, being buried with Christ in baptism, we'll rise to walk in the newness of life. Somebody says, "That's not in the Bible, is it?" Well, let me call your attention to Romans 6:1 beginning. "What shall we say then? Shall we continue in sin that grace may abound? God forbid. How shall we that are dead to sin live any longer therein? Know ye not that so many of us as were baptized into Christ were baptized into his" what? "Death. Therefore, we are buried with him by baptism into death, that like as Christ was raised up from the dead by the glory of the Father, even so we also should walk in newness of life. For we've been planted together in the likeness of his death, we'll also be in the likeness of his resurrection." That's verse 5. Now, listen to what Paul said. You believe in Jesus? Well, then, as a believer in Jesus, you're to be baptized into Christ, baptized into his death, into the benefits of his death. And when we're baptized into his death, we're baptized into Christ. And when we're in Jesus Christ, we have access to all spiritual blessings, Ephesians 1:3. And one of those blessings is salvation. In 2 Timothy 1:10, Paul said that we have that salvation which is in Christ Jesus. That's where it is. And the only thing that can procure that for us, obtain that salvation for us, the washing away of our sins, is blood, Jesus' blood, unto him who loved us, washed us from our sins in his own blood. That's Revelation 1:5. Blood. Nothing but the blood. Nothing but the blood, folks. And when we are baptized into Christ, our sins are washed away in that blood. Somebody says, no, that's not in the Bible, is it? I call your attention now to Acts 22 and verse 16, and where the preacher is talking to Saul of Tarsus. He said, why tarriest thou? Arise, be baptized, and wash away your sins, calling on the name of the Lord. If you had your sins washed away in that blood, nothing but the blood, nothing but the blood can do it. I want to thank you for watching today, and in the closing moments, may I give you an invitation to visit the church in your community, and also right now pick up the telephone and call for the free Bible correspondence course, or if you prefer, you can take it online. 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I want to thank you for watching today, and until we meet again, may the Lord bless you and keep you, is my prayer.
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3: What does it mean to be a faithful servant? What does it mean to be a faithful employee? What does it mean to be the kind of person who can be trusted? We read concerning Joseph that he was one who was trusted by Potiphar, so that Potiphar did not even know what was in his own house, because it was under the hand, under the care, under the oversight of Joseph. Joseph was such a faithful servant that Potiphar knew if it was in Joseph's hands, it was in good hands, and he didn't have to worry about it. What kind of person are you? What kind of employee are you? What kind of servant are you? Are you a faithful servant?
2: For more from the Collierville Church of Christ, visit colliervillecoc.org.
4: Some people say that there's no such thing as sin, but their hearts proclaim sin is real. 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
4: Welcome to In Search of the Lord's Way. We're here to search the Scriptures for God's will. The Bible is a practical book dealing with everyday life. And God gives us His instructions so that we may avoid the evil that enslaves and destroys us. God wisely leads us away from evil and into the paths of righteousness where there is peace. Guilt and shame destroy, but God's grace and mercy rescue. Thanks for taking time with us today. We want to be a part of your life each week. Few things in life are more brutal than guilt and more precious than forgiveness. When a person feels the sting of guilt, he feels it to the depths of his soul. We feel the burden of guilt when we do something wrong. We all face guilt and feel its sting in our consciences. But removing the sting of the conscience and removing the guilt of sin are two different things. Some people can dull the conscience, but until they find the forgiveness of Jesus, the sin remains. We need the blood of Christ to remove our sins. Nothing else will do. David felt the heavy burden of guilt. He said in Psalm 38, verses 2 to 8, "For your arrows have sunk deep into me, and your hand has pressed down on me. There's no soundness in my flesh because of your indignation. There's no health in my bones because of my sin. For my iniquities are gone over my head. As a heavy burden, they weigh too much for me. My wounds grow foul and fester because of my folly. I'm bent over and greatly bowed down. I go mourning all day long, for my loins are filled with burning, and there's no soundness in my flesh. I am benumbed and badly crushed. I groan because of the agitation of my heart." Now, we offer this study on guilt free. And if you'd like a printed copy or CD of our study and you live in the United States, mail your request to In Search of the Lord's Way, Post Office Box 371, Edmond, Oklahoma 73083. 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The Edmond Church will now worship in song. We'll read from Ephesians 2, 11 to 13, and we'll explore our need to live righteous lives.

Our reading today comes from Paul's letter to the Ephesians, chapter 2, verses 11 to 13. Therefore, remember that formerly you, the Gentiles in the flesh, who are called uncircumcision by the so-called circumcision, which is performed in the flesh by human hands, remember that you were at that time separate from Christ, excluded from the commonwealth of Israel, and strangers to the covenants of promise, having no hope and without God in the world. But now in Christ Jesus, you who formerly were far off have been brought near by the blood of Christ. This passage gives us such great hope that even though our past may have been one separate from God, that we can now be close to God and live with Him. Let's pray together. Father, we're thankful that through Your love and grace and mercy, we have opportunity and hope. We're thankful, Father, for the gospel and for what it means. And Father, may we always serve You out of love. In Jesus' name we pray. Amen.

everyone sins. Romans 3:23 says, "For all have sinned and come short of the glory of God." Every person who reaches the age of responsibility must recognize the consequences of his sin. And if someone should suggest that he's without sin, the inspired Apostle John replies, "If we say that we have no sin, we deceive ourselves and the truth is not in us. And if we say that we have not sinned, we make him a liar and his word is not in us." 1 John 1, verses 8 and 10. There was only one sinless adult who walked the face of the earth, and that's Jesus Christ, according to Hebrews 4, verses 14 to 16, and 1 Peter 2, 21 to 24. Now, the rest of us fail to live up to God's standards. So we must all come to Christ to find the solution to our sins. Some folks ignore their sins or refuse to acknowledge what God calls sin. Whatever God calls sin is truly sinful, whether our culture or religious leaders agree or not. You know, even if a majority of people say that some act is morally acceptable, God is the only one who has a right to determine what is or is not sin. Lying is still wrong. Covetousness still offends God. And drunkenness is still evil. Sexual immorality is still sinful, even if the whole world disagrees. Galatians 5, 19 to 21 says that the deeds of the flesh are evident, which are sexual immorality, impurity, sensuality, idolatry, sorcery, enmity, strife, jealousy, outbursts of anger, disputes, dissensions, factions, envying, drunkenness, carousings, and things like these, of which I forewarn you, just as I forewarned you, that those who practice such things will not inherit the kingdom of God. People try uselessly to get rid of guilt on their own. From the days of Adam and Eve, people tried to get rid of their sins by some means other than to confess and repent of them. In Genesis 3, Adam blamed Eve for giving him the fruit, and Eve blamed the serpent for her sin. In Samuel 15, Samuel confronted King Saul for failing to fulfill the Lord's command to strike down all the Amalekites and the livestock, of course. Saul tried to blame the people for his failure to obey the commandment of God. And he first claimed he had kept God's commandments. And he said he saved the animals to offer as a sacrifice. But the prophet Samuel said in 1 Samuel 15, 22 to 23, "Has the Lord as much delight in burnt offerings and sacrifices as in obeying the voice of the Lord? Behold, to obey is better than sacrifice, and to heed than the fat of rams. For rebellion is as the sin of divination, and insubordination is as iniquity and idolatry. Because you have rejected the word of the Lord," Samuel told Saul, "he has also rejected you from being king." People blame their parents, blame their circumstances, blame their friends, and even blame the Lord rather than accept responsibility for their sins. Blaming others and avoiding responsibility simply doesn't work with God. God sees and knows everything. The prophet of God said in Jeremiah 17, verses 9 to 10, that the heart is more deceitful than all else and is desperately sick. Who can understand it? Then God says, "I, the Lord, search the heart. I test the mind, even to give to each man according to his ways, according to the results of his deeds." The solution to sin and guilt is not in man. It must come from the Lord Jesus. Again, the prophet Jeremiah said in Jeremiah 10, 23, "I know, O Lord, that a man's way is not in himself, nor is it in a man who walks to direct his steps." The Lord expects people to acknowledge their sins, to forsake them, and to seek His forgiveness. Nothing but the blood of Christ will atone for sin. It's the only remedy for forgiveness and a clean conscience. Hebrews 10, verses 1 to 4 says this, "For the law, since it has only a shadow of the good things to come and not the very form of things, can never by the same sacrifices which they offer continually year by year make perfect those who draw near. Otherwise,
would they not have ceased to be offered because the worshipers, having once been cleansed, would no longer have had consciousness of sins? But in those sacrifices, there's a reminder of sins year by year, for it's impossible for the blood of bulls and goats to take away sins. Now, the Lord Jesus did what the law of Moses, was never able to do. His blood could take away sins. You remember Paul said in Acts 13:39 to the people in Perga in Pamphylia that through Jesus, everyone who believes is freed from all things from which you could not be freed through the law of Moses. The Lord Jesus didn't offer an animal sacrifice for you, nor did He offer silver or gold to pay for your sins. No, He offered something far more precious. He offered Himself. Ephesians 1:7 says, "In Him, that is in Jesus, we have redemption through His blood, the forgiveness of our trespasses, according to the riches of His grace." People encounter that sacrificed blood when they're baptized into the death of Christ. Romans 6 and verse 3 says, "Or do you not know that all of us who've been baptized into Christ Jesus have been baptized into His death? Now in baptism we're crucified with Christ so that our sins could be done away with. We're buried with Him and raised with Him to walk in newness of life. And just as God raised up Jesus to new life, God unites us with Christ in baptism so that we can be born again and enjoy newness of life. And in this new life, we are no longer guilty of sin or slaves to sin." Now, this is why Ananias told Saul of Tarsus in Acts 22 and verse 16, "Now, why do you delay? Get up and be baptized and wash away your sins, calling on His name." And this is why the Holy Spirit led Peter to write in 1 Peter 3:21, "Corresponding to that, baptism now saves you, not the removal of dirt from the flesh, but," listen to this, "an appeal to God for a good conscience through the resurrection of Jesus Christ." Baptism is the time when we call upon His name and appeal to God for a good conscience. We want to be saved from sin and to have a clear conscience free from guilt. Well, being born again means we can put the past behind us and start fresh as a new person in Christ. The past doesn't need to dominate our thinking or our behavior. The old man of sin is dead. He was crucified with Christ so that we can live a life freed from sinful habits. And being baptized, that is so essential for the forgiveness of our sins. But the baptized, that is people who are born again, these Christians, you know what? They're going to face the problem of sin not just before but after they become Christians and throughout life. James 1 and verse 21 urges Christians, "Therefore, putting aside all filthiness and all that remains of wickedness, in humility, receive the word that's implanted, which is able to save your souls." Now, old habits can hang on and continue to disturb us. Repentance is a change of heart that leads to a change of ways. And when a Christian sins, he sees the need to repent once more. Some sins are easy to quit, while others continue to tempt us. And each period of life brings its own temptations. And for these reasons, the Christian must stay alert and resist the devil throughout his life. God realizes our weaknesses and provides forgiveness for His children when they sin, that is, when a Christian sins. When children of God, that is, Christians who were baptized, confess their sins, repent of them, and ask God's forgiveness, God abundantly forgives and cleanses them through the blood of Jesus Christ. James 5 and verse 16 says, "Therefore confess your sins to one another and pray for one another so that you may be healed. The effective prayer of a righteous man can accomplish much." Being honest about our sins is the first step to overcoming them. 1 John 1 verse 9 says to the Christian that if we confess our sins, He is faithful and righteous to forgive us our sins and to cleanse us from all unrighteousness. The necessity of ongoing repentance
is vital to our relationship with God. We can't continue to live in sin willfully and expect God to continue to forgive us. Hebrews 3:12-13 warns us, "Take care, brethren, that there not be in any one of you an evil, unbelieving heart that falls away from the living God, but you encourage one another day after day as long as it's still called today, so that none of you will be hardened by the deceitfulness of sin." God expects us to put away our sins. Romans 8:12-13 simply says, "So then, brethren, we're under obligation not to the flesh to live according to the flesh. For if you're living according to the flesh, you must die. But if you by the Spirit are putting to death the deeds of the body, you will live." Now, a Christian who lives for the flesh, for sin, and he has sinful ways, that person must die. And God will not continue to give him life, but we can put away sin. Religious deeds, going to church and giving to the poor, are good things. But you know what? They're not a substitute for ceasing to sin and practicing righteousness. The Pharisees made a show of their religion, but did not cease from sin. The Lord Jesus described them in Matthew 23:25-27. He said, "Woe to you, scribes and Pharisees, hypocrites! For you clean the outside of the cup and of the dish, but inside they're full of robbery and self-indulgence. You blind Pharisee, first clean the inside of the cup and of the dish, so that the outside of it may become clean also. Woe to you, scribes, Pharisees, hypocrites! For you're like whitewashed tombs, which on the outside appear beautiful, but inside they're full of dead men's bones and all uncleanness." You won't have a clear conscience and be free from guilt if you continue sinful habits. You may appear clean to the outside world, but in your soul, you will know that you're full of sin. God sees that and knows. And this is why you should get serious about putting away your sins. A Christian is to live a holy life because God is holy. The Apostle Peter encouraged Christians to live a life above the pagan life that they inherited. 1 Peter 1:13-16 says, "Therefore prepare your minds for action. Keep sober in spirit. Fix your hope completely on the grace to be brought to you at the revelation of Jesus Christ. And as obedient children, do not be conformed to the former lusts which were yours in your ignorance. But like the Holy One who called you, be holy yourselves also in all your behavior, because it is written, 'You shall be holy, for I am holy.'" Christians must live lives that are free from sin and free from the compromise of the world. Why? Because they belong to Christ. When Christians live ungodly lives, they shame the name of the Lord. And that's why we must all put to death the evil deeds of the body and put on that new man which is renewed in knowledge after the image of Him that created us. Colossians 3:5-10 says, "Therefore consider the members of your earthly body as dead to immorality, that is sexual immorality, and impurity and passion, evil desire and greed, which amounts to idolatry. For it is because of these things that the wrath of God will come upon the sons of disobedience." And He says, "And in them you also once walked when you were living in them, but now you also put them all aside, anger and wrath, malice, slander, and abusive speech from your mouth. Do not lie to one another, since you laid aside the old self with its evil practices and have put on the new self, who is being renewed to a true knowledge according to the image of the one who created him." That's what we must all do. Let's pray together. Oh, Father, help us to put away the evil that's in our lives, to repent, and to be more like your Son Jesus, to love Him and to serve Him. This is our prayer in the name of Jesus our Lord. Amen.

Christians must not allow the thinking of the world to keep them from living the transformed lives that God desires. Romans 12 and verse 2 says, "And be not conformed to this world, but be ye transformed by the renewing of your mind, that you may prove what is that good and acceptable and perfect will of God." God has called Christians out of the world to be separate. 2 Corinthians 6 verses 14 to 18, "Do not be bound together with unbelievers. For what partnership have righteousness and lawlessness? Or what fellowship has light with darkness? Or what harmony has Christ with Belial? Or what has a believer in common with an unbeliever? Or what agreement has the temple of God with idols? For we are the temple of the living God. Just as God has said, I will dwell in them and walk among them, and I will be their God, and they shall be my people. Therefore, come out from their midst and be separate, says the Lord, and do not touch what is unclean, and I will welcome you, and I will be a father to you, and you shall be sons and daughters to me, says the Lord Almighty." Would you like to have a close, loving relationship with the Lord Jesus, free from guilt and the consequences of sin? Well, to enter that relationship, you must place your faith in the Lord Jesus and in His teaching. Repent of every sin and turn your heart to the Lord. Confess Jesus Christ as the Son of God and be baptized, immersed in water, in the name of Jesus Christ for the forgiveness of your sins, according to Acts 2:38. And when you're baptized into Christ, you're baptized into His death, buried with Him, and raised with Him to walk in newness of life, free from sin, free from guilt, and born again. Romans 6, verses 3 to 7. Well, we hope that today's study about freedom from guilt has stirred you to consider your soul. Think about what God says. If you live in the United States and want a free printed copy or a CD of this message, mail your request to In Search of the Lord's Way, Post Office Box 371, Edmond, Oklahoma 73083, or send an email to searchtv@searchtv.org. 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We also offer free Bible correspondence courses. Now, if you get a hold of us and you want one of these courses, don't worry, we won't bother you with asking for money. We're not here to get your money. We're here to help you get to heaven. We do ask that you please get involved with the Church of Christ. And if you're looking for a healthy, biblical church home, we'd be happy to help you find one. Well, we'll be back next week, Lord willing. So we ask that you keep searching God's Word with us and tell a friend about this program. And as always, we say, God bless you and we love you from all of us at In Search of the Lord's Way.

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2: 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We've got some interesting questions that have come to us over the Internet and through regular mail as well, and we hope and trust you're hearing your question today. I'm your host, David Wade, and let me introduce our panel, Charles Cochran and Jim Stewart and Todd Creighton. Gentlemen, welcome to Q&A. Glad you've done your homework and ready to go. So we want to remind you this too. We want to hear from you, and when you see our address at the bottom of the screen, be sure to write us or email us as soon as possible and get your questions in the lineup for Q&A. Let's get started with Charles Cochran. Charles, here's a question that came in to us. Is Melchizedek God in the flesh, since the Bible says that he has no beginning or ending of days?
3: David, that's a very interesting question, and we understand that Melchizedek is identified in the book of Genesis when Abraham met him, and he was described as the king of Salem, and there is the indication that he just simply appears on the scene, and Abraham is paying tithes unto Melchizedek. And the book of Hebrews, in Hebrews chapter 7, makes reference unto Melchizedek, and this is where people get the idea that maybe Melchizedek is an appearance of God in the flesh. We do know that in the Old Testament, the angel of the Lord is often that appearance of the second personality of the Godhead, whom we know eventually became Jesus Christ, born in the flesh. So maybe there are those who say, well, if Jesus would have appeared in the flesh as the angel of the Lord, then is it possible that God appeared in the flesh in the form of Melchizedek? Well, in Hebrews chapter 7, the Bible says, "For this Melchizedek, king of Salem, priest of the Most High God, who met Abraham returning from the slaughter of the kings and blessed him, to whom also Abraham gave a tenth part of all," first being translated king of righteousness, and then king of Salem, meaning king of peace. Now here's where the question arises: without father and without mother, without genealogy, having neither beginning of days nor end of life, but made like the Son of God, remains a priest continually. Then we look at the very next verse that clears up the question about who this person was, who this appearance of Melchizedek truly is, because verse 4 says, "Now consider how great this man was, to whom even the patriarch Abraham gave a tenth of the spoils." So, David, from that verse, it appears to me that the writer is saying that Melchizedek was a man. He wasn't God in the flesh. He was a man. He was born of father and mother, because you cannot have a man that does not have a father and a mother. Now, the idea of without father and without mother, without genealogy, probably goes back to the fact that, unlike the priesthood of Moses' day, you do not have a record of genealogy of father and mother, or genealogical record of Melchizedek. There's no beginning of days nor end of life. There is no way to trace his beginning, his origin, as was the case with the Old Testament priest of Aaron and eventually the priest of the tribe of Levi. Jesus was likened to Melchizedek. his priesthood cannot be traced in the same way that one might have been able to do so, because Jesus was not of the tribe of Judah, of which there was no priesthood spoken. Jesus was a priest after the order of Melchizedek. His was that of an eternal priesthood. Maybe the idea that we have here in Melchizedek, David, is that he is a type. There are a lot of types and antitypes in the Old Testament, and I would think of Melchizedek as a type of the priesthood of Christ, an eternal priesthood. Was Melchizedek God in the flesh? No, I do not believe so. He was a man, as described in verse 4 of Hebrews 7.
2: I think you hit the nail on the head, Charles, and very quickly, gentlemen, do y'all want to reflect on it? I never heard this argument before, that Melchizedek is thought by some to be God incarnate.
4: Well, Brother Charles did such an excellent job. It's just a misunderstanding of the context of having no beginning, no ending. But a good point that Brother Charles brought up is it just shows you the power of the silence of Scriptures, in that Jesus here never having been spoken of in any way referred to being, we know, from the tribe of Levi, and yet he has just as much and has the greatest of authority as a priest, just as Melchizedek did. Mm-hmm. And so it helps us to understand how God's authority works. Mm-hmm. And so it also, of course, answers the argument for those to whom the Hebrews letter is written, that somehow there is more authority in those priests that are of the Levitical tradition and inheritance and according to the Jewish tradition.
2: Okay, good. All right.
5: It behooves us to keep up with Melchizedek and to be knowledgeable about what the Bible says about him, because there are a lot of what we would call minor Bible characters or personalities, and not minor in the sense of not important, just there's not very much about them.

0: 9 too, when Paul is preaching that great sermon there from the Antonian fortress stairs, the Sermon on the Stairs, he says, men and brethren. And then it says also that he spake in the Hebrew tongue. So again, you've got a case as over and over and over in the New Testament, you find someone calling someone brother, but on virtually every case, it's referring to a Jew, or the fact that they're Jewish in the, they're brethren in that sense. In chapter Acts 23, verse 1, when Paul is before the high priest, he says in verse 6, he says that there were one part Sadducees and the other part were Pharisees, and Paul addresses them as men and brethren, calls them his brothers. Why? Because they were all Jewish. In chapter 28 and verse 17, Paul calls the chief Jews that came from Rome, or in Rome, that came to talk with him, he called them men and brethren. So over and over and over, you find brethren and brother being used, but it's not guaranteeing someone is a Christian. It's right. Very, very obvious that they use that in speaking to someone who is a fellow Jew with them, not a Christian.
1: Thank you so much. Appreciate you reflecting on that. Do you gentlemen want to, Todd, do you want to reflect on it first?
2: Just from, I kind of smile when I mentioned that, but just from a practical standpoint, you know, the word brother is a general term. It's a common term among African Americans to say brother when you greet. Men in the military will often say you are there to protect your brother, your buddy. So it denotes a closeness, but nothing in the word in and of itself would denote any kind of specifics, of course, pertaining to one's salvation.
1: And so,
3: in Romans chapter 9, Paul very clearly says, "For I could wish that I myself were accursed from Christ for my brethren, my kinsmen, according to the flesh."
1: Nails it down.
3: That's think good. It very clearly. Brother Keeble on one occasion called a denominational preacher brother, and someone corrected him, and Brother Keeble said in his unusual way of stating things, he said, "Well, if I don't get him in Christ, I get him in Adam." We get people in Adam in the relationship that we have in the flesh.
1: Yeah, that's but right. Why is such a question like this raised? Is because there are some who will use a microscope looking for the least little thing by which they can kick out baptism as a condition of salvation, which the Bible plainly teaches. And they're looking for some dodge on that. And there's never any end to those kinds of arguments. I'm not saying the person who turned this in had that. They may have heard it and said, "Well, what does that mean?" You know, I wouldn't want to impugn someone's motives. Todd Creighton, this question: what is spiritual warfare, and why are we referred to as soldiers for Christ?
2: First of all, when we talk about this idea of spiritual warfare, there are different connotations to it. And what we want to come to a good understanding in our discussion is what does the Bible describe as a spiritual soldier for Christ, or how does the Bible describe spiritual warfare? It is not something supernatural on the part of the individual that he uses some supernatural power against some supernatural entity or being or force. But what the Bible speaks of is not it speaks of a relationship between the physical act of war, as in warring armies in the time of the Bible, in relation to this idea of a battle. Paul uses this terminology several times. First, in 2 Timothy chapter 2, beginning verse 3, he says, "Thou therefore endure hardship as a good soldier of Jesus Christ." Verse 4 says, "No man that warreth entangleth himself with the affairs of this life, that he may please him who hath chosen him to be a soldier." And so there's this idea that we are in a battle. We are in a battle, not physically against a physical enemy, but there is a spiritual, emotional, and mental sense that we battle against forces that war against us growing as Christians and us being obedient to God. I think a perfect example is the analogy that we see that Paul uses with the soldier in his armor in Ephesians chapter 6, beginning verse 10, where he says, "Finally, my brethren, be strong in the Lord and in the power of his might. Put on the whole armor of God, that ye may be able to stand against the wiles of the devil." And so for Paul, this sense of being strong and well-armed befits one who is going to be successful in battle. In battle, one must be mentally, physically, and have that will to fight in order to succeed. And so we as Christians must have that same will.

when it comes to battling against temptations, to battling against suffering. We must have that strong will when it comes to serving, that we're committed to serve the Lord no matter what the circumstances, no matter what the sacrifice. It is our will, that strength of heart and character that commits us to it. Also, in the context, the Jews had this idea of putting one's full heart into the work or into battle. Of course, in the context, when he looked at the Roman soldier was enlisted in the Roman army and could not have any part in any other aspect of Roman life. He couldn't serve on a jury. He couldn't serve as a farmer. He couldn't be married. Nothing could distract him from his work as a soldier. And so they had to have that strong will for service, for suffering, and for fighting to do battle. And we don't enter into this battle, he says, alone. We have not only the defensive, but an offensive weapon. In verse 13, he says, "Wherefore take unto you the whole armor of God, that ye be able to withstand in the evil day, having done all to stand." And he describes each of these items. We stand with our loins girded about.

0: It involves life and duty, and or life or death, rather. And that, of course, is not just life or death. It's even more serious than that, because this has eternity in mind.
1: That's right.
0: And for those reasons, we must win it. It is not one of those things where you can take a draw. You either lose or you win.
1: Mm-hmm.
0: And with God's help, we win.
1: All right.
0: And He's provided the great thing that helps us, and of course, that is Christ. And through Christ, we can be victorious over this in this desperate spiritual struggle.
2: Charles?
3: I think one thing we need to remember also is that our fight or our struggle is not against people. Our struggle is against Satan and all the evil forces. We love folks who are in sin, and we don't want to have the attitude or the idea that we're out there fighting against people. We're fighting against things that are wrong in people's lives that bring them into sin and rebellion to God. And our struggle, as Paul said in Ephesians 6, is against the spiritual forces of wickedness.
2: Mm-hmm.
3: And while we may be viewed as soldiers in the army of God, we don't want to be viewed as those who are out to destroy people's lives, but rather through the gospel to save them.
2: Right. And you know, there's no vacation time on this duty that we have as Christian soldiers, because Satan goes about a roaring lion continually, seeking whom he may devour, and so we have to keep that in mind as well.
3: Mm-hmm.
2: We want to remind you to write us or email us. We need your questions to go on the Q&A, and we'll be looking for yours and hearing from you very soon. Charles Cochran, you have this question. When did the New Testament begin? Did it begin in Matthew 1 or Acts chapter 1? Or Acts chapter 2, I might say.
3: Well, that's a good question. Yeah. When we look at the beginning of the New Testament, we have Matthew, Mark, Luke, and John, the gospel accounts. And then we have the book of Acts, which is the beginning of the church and the spread of New Testament Christianity. David, we understand the Bible says in Galatians 5 that Jesus was made of a woman and made or born under the law. And when Jesus was here on the earth, he did live under the old Mosaic law. He lived under the Ten Commandments and the laws that were given under the old covenant, because he came, as you said, not to destroy the law, but to fulfill it. And when Jesus lived upon this earth, he was fulfilling those things that the law had revealed or the law had taught. Now, to say that Matthew is not the beginning of the New Testament, and Matthew, Mark, Luke, and John cannot be included in New Testament teaching, I believe is an erroneous view. There are certainly indications that Matthew, Mark, Luke, and John are inclusive of the New Testament teachings of Christ. It is interesting to note in John chapter 16 that Jesus gives the promise there to his disciples in verse 13, "However, when the Spirit of truth has come, he will guide you into all truth, for he will not speak on his own authority, but whatever he hears, he will speak, and he will tell you things to come." But in the previous verse, he says, "I still have many things to say to you that you cannot bear, but you cannot bear them now." Notice that Jesus is saying in this verse that he still has many things to say. He was teaching them on the earth as the Lord and Master and the one who was revealing the will of God when he came down to this earth, but he still had many other things that he wanted to tell his disciples. He did reveal some things to them that were going to be binding in the New Covenant or in the New Testament age, to say that whatever is said in Matthew, Mark, Luke, and John are not binding on people today. Whatever is taught there is not authoritative, because the New Testament begins in Acts. The thing is certainly not to rightly divide the word of truth. There is a statement that is found in Matthew chapter 28 that really helps us to see how that Matthew begins the New Testament, Matthew, Mark, Luke, and John. For in Matthew, the 28th chapter, Jesus told the disciples, "Go, make disciples of all the nations." As you make disciples of all the nations, you are baptizing them in the name of the Father and the Son and the Holy Spirit. But then he says, "teaching them to observe all things that I have commanded you." Now, where had Jesus commanded these apostles certain things to be taught? While he was on the earth, he was revealing things, teaching things that are in Matthew, Mark, Luke, and John. And these things are found in Matthew, Mark, Luke, and John would reveal New Testament teaching, New Testament principles. We have things in the Sermon on the Mount that are binding on earth on us today. We have things that Jesus said, for example, that the one who is to be marked or identified is not in fellowship. He says, tell it to the church. And that implies that what Jesus has just said here in the account in the book of Matthew was to be binding on the church, to be binding upon those who would follow after he had left this earth and

0: on back to heaven. So Matthew begins the New Testament. We have the book of Acts, of course, the beginning of the church. We understand that the church was not established in the earthly ministry of Jesus, but the book of Acts simply begins the establishing of the church of the Lord and the spread of New Testament Christianity. Whatever is taught, Matthew, Mark, Luke, and John, I believe it to be in the New Testament.
1: Amen. I agree. Either of you?
2: Well, I think a good example, a perfect example of how smoothly the two come together is in the writings of Luke. Luke, of course, records the Lord's personal ministry here and much of his birth more than any other writer. And then when the Lord has accomplished his work here, ascends back to heaven, he picks right up with the book of Acts. And you see that just so smoothly goes together that it was intended to be that way.
1: Mm-hmm. Okay, Todd?
3: I think the confusion also is that that somehow the Gospels describe the effect of Christ, the history of his life, but not the effect of his authority.
1: Mm-hmm.
3: And maybe some confusion even on the fact that we can look at the date of the writing of these different books and gain from that. We can, you know, see them on a historical timeline, but that doesn't pertain to the fact that the unity of Scripture can't be broken.
1: That's right. Mm-hmm. Good point. Good point. Appreciate it very much. Jim, we've got this question. Is it easier for a young person or an older person to change their life?
2: Well, I think that's an interesting question, and probably as you get older, you probably think about that some. Hebrews chapter 3, verse 13, 15, speak of something that sounds very ominous. It speaks of the hardening of the heart. It says in verse 13, exhort one another daily while it's called today, lest any of you be hardened through the deceitfulness of sin. And in verse 15, while it is said, today if you will hear his voice, harden not your hearts as in the provocation. I think hardening, but just if nothing, no other reason, because of the time element. The old have had more time in which to become hardened, and they may have said no to the Lord more times or so many times now that it comes without thinking. And the young person may not have had the time enough to become hardened in that way. But then the young have their problems as well. They have such a fear of not fitting in with their peer group. They are so inclined to want to follow the crowd that this more than makes up for, I think, the difference here that's caused by the time of hardening and the time that they feel such great urge to be a part of their peer group. Now, old people should have more wisdom by virtue of years than young people, but still at the same time, there are sayings such as there's no fool like an old fool, and the reason that sayings like that come into or preserved for us and made proverbial is simply because there are so many that in old age have failed or gained wisdom, at least regarding God, and they approach eternity with unprepared to meet God. The old on their one side may be more aware of death, and the young think themselves immune to death. But on the other hand, the young die in accidents probably more than the old do. So it's one of those things that we can think about a little bit. Age is not the only thing. Things like upbringing, intelligence, and environment, all these play a role or a factor. Every one of us should be concerned about sinning against the hour of grace, about being
1: sure.
2: Hardened. That should be the concern of everyone, old or young. And it's not an old-young issue. It's just one of those things that mankind has to be aware of.
1: Thank you, Jim. And us older ones, we'll let that stand. He did a good job, and we'll not reflect on it further. We need a little more time here for Todd. Todd, what does the number 666 signify?
3: You know, first of all, we want to understand about, you know, this idea of the mark of the beast, and it takes away from the primary focus of the book of Revelations, which is comfort and hope. It truly is a book of hope. The mark of the beast has been used to forward the discriminatory ideas of men in different time periods and different ages, used prejudicially. I mean, Martin Luther was referred to as the beast, and then he referred to the Pope as the beast,
1: yeah.
3: And different men through history, from Napoleon, Hitler, Saddam Hussein, even Henry Kissinger at one time was referred to this mark of the beast, and even the nations. And when we were at war with Japan, black Americans, Jewish, Italians. It has fit so many different descriptors. But first century Christians understood the message of hope in the book of Revelation. And when we look at the context of this term in Revelation chapter 13, verse 16 through 17. 16 says, "And he causeth all, both small and great, rich and poor, free and bond, to receive a mark in their right hand or in their foreheads." And this is the idea for first century Christians of Roman emperor worship. It had the idea of Jewish history at the time of devoting one's heart and one's head and mind to the beast. And then, of course, in verse 18, we see the significance here of numerology in Revelation. Seven, meaning that which is perfect. And so the number six here is used, where he says, "Here is wisdom. Let him that hath understanding count the number of the beast, for it is a number of a man, and his number is 666. And so we see the number six tripled, meaning that number of imperfection triple in its intensity, triple in its wickedness and evilness. But this does not describe one individual or some mark or someone's name or some social security number or even some people attribute to the universal product code on merchandise. Mm-hmm. None of those things pertain to the context of this passage.
1: Oh, we hear so many theories on this. There's no end to the theories, and it always indicates in Scripture, though, the height of imperfection.
3: That's right.
1: And that's what carnal and physical governments are, especially those who are opposed to the will of God. Mm-hmm. Well, you know, it's been great having you here with us today on Q&A. We want to remind you once again now that we're looking to hear from you. And please email us or just write us. When you see that address at the bottom of the screen, we'll write it down and send us your questions so that we can get them in the lineup for Q&A. It's been a pleasure being with you today. We hope and trust that you're telling your friends and your neighbors about the program, and we hope and trust that we'll hear from you soon. And remind you again to share the Word and listen to the Word and study the Word of God. I'm David Wade, your host. We've got Charles Cochran, Jim Stewart, and Todd Creighton. It's been a pleasure being with you today. And may God bless you and yours until we meet again.
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7: 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By signing up for this correspondence course, you can take the first step in strengthening your relationship with God. Let God's Word lead you out of whatever situation or condition that you find yourself in. If you follow Him and His Word, you will come to know the true meaning of life.
8: Peter made an excellent statement about the Word of God. He said, "According as His divine power hath given unto us all things that pertain to life and godliness, through the knowledge of Him who hath called us to glory and virtue." That passage tells me, and anyone that's fair-minded in dealing with that passage, that the Word of God, that source of the knowledge of God, is the key to all things. and is the answer to all things pertinent to life and to godliness. My name is Brooks Boyd, and this is Bible Roundtable. We're going to take some issues that people have brought up before us, and let's see what the Word of God has to say about those issues. Now, I know my limitations, as I often say. I know I need some help, so I've got a brother here to help me today. Just one assistant, but I'm going to allow him to introduce himself at this time.
9: Brother Thank Tom. You, Brooks. My name's Tom Bowling. I'm the associate and youth minister at the Dayton Church of Christ in Dayton, Tennessee. I'm originally from Cleveland, Tennessee, and am a recent graduate of the East Tennessee School of Preaching and Missions. Married my lovely wife, Summer, and I have three sons. I'm glad to be here today to help you with the program. Thank you for having me.
8: Well, hey, it's great to have you, Tom, and appreciate the sacrifice that you're making in doing this, being here, and look forward to having you on the program again someday soon.
9: Thank you, thank you.
8: I appreciate where you've come from, too, that good Eastside congregation in Cleveland. They're good folks.
9: It'll be my home forever.
8: What about that? I'm glad to see they're turning out a good product.
9: Well, thank you.
8: All right, let's talk about some things that have to do with your field of endeavor here. We've talked in time past about youth workers and plans for young people. There's a question here. It says, every located preacher in some way is a youth minister. What do we need to keep in mind to be sure we have a biblically balanced approach to that part of the work of the church? I'll just let you run with that.
9: Well, first and foremost, I'm convinced that proper Bible teaching should come first.
8: Okay.
9: When you ground your young people in biblical knowledge, that's going to be an excellent place to start for the challenges that they have to face in their day-to-day lives. Have you ever been in a situation where you were challenged with something or asked a question and you didn't know the answer?
8: Yes.
9: It's pretty scary, isn't it? And our young people...
8: Uncomfortable.
9: Right. Our young people these days tend not to have the answers that they need. And our charge as grown-ups, as the big people, I tell my sons, they say, why are you in charge? I say, because I'm the big person.
8: That's right.
9: Our challenge as grown-ups is to teach them in the ways of Scripture and to have them biblically based so they can answer their friends. Believe me, many of their friends that they go to school with and that they participate in sports with and so forth, of denominational influence, they need to be able to answer those questions that are being asked of them. 1 Peter 3:15, it talks about being ready to give an answer for the hope that's in you. And I think that's our charge as parents, as Christian leaders and teachers, is to be able to a biblically based Bible program first and foremost. Now, with that being said, young people like to do stuff.
8: Yeah.
9: You know, they are activity driven, and I think there's an element of need in scheduling and structure and participation in group events starting at a very young age, even at pre-K.
8: Yeah.
9: We've just instituted at our home congregation in Dayton, a K-5 devotion once a month that gets them in the habit of coming together as a group. So when they're in middle school and high school and you're asking them to come to the devotions, they're not unfamiliar with that idea. Kids as young as 4 and 5 years old and kids in the first grade, second grade, third grade need to have an identity as a group to be able to flourish in that group. It develops friendships and relationships too.
8: Right.
9: So that's one thing. And the Christian activities and Christian development beginning at a very young age, I think that we need not neglect that. Now, we can be more activity driven than we should be from time to time.
8: Right.
9: That's why, getting back to what I said in the beginning about Bible-based teaching and challenging your children to be knowledgeable in Scripture. I think there's many things that have gone, that the Brotherhood have used to help that. Mm-hmm. Lads to Leaders, for instance.
8: Right.
9: The different youth conferences that we go to, youth rallies. In this area, we use a teen singing once a month that gets area teens together, 150, 180 kids together in one place, and they see each other every month, same kids over and over, and it gives them familiarity with friends. So it's a big challenge, and there's a lot of things that we can do to improve, and that's what I hope to do at Dayton.
8: All right, great. Well, you know, we want our kids, our young people, to find a Christian mate. That was my prayer when my children were living at home, still is for those that aren't married, that they're going to find a Christian mate. Well, they need to be having some interaction
9: right.
8: with those
9: around Christian people. Right.
8: And so what kind of service activities do you recommend for a congregation for the young people?
9: Well, of course, there's many different things that can be done. And in our particular congregation, we have a lot of older people who really can't do things around their home.
8: Yeah.
9: And I look forward to developing some ideas that we have for something as simple as yard work.
8: Yeah.
9: I mean, children have the blessing of youth, you know, and you know, we need to use them
8: strength and
9: as best as we can. We do raking runs, we rake leaves, you know, different things, just trying to help out people who can't.
8: Yeah.
9: We have a situation where we go visit nursing homes, visit the nursing home, and have a monthly singing there at nursing home. And you see the eyes of the elderly just light up when they're around young people.
8: Mm-hmm, mm-hmm.
9: I think that's very critical, is to get them in the habit of having the attitude of a servant, which Christ had that attitude,
8: yeah.
9: And encourage them to serve one another, as well as the older people in the congregation.
8: I think you bring up a good thought. In fact, I think there was an issue of Think Magazine that focused on this just recently. But we don't need to segregate our teenagers to where they just associate with teenagers.
9: No, absolutely not.
8: But let's get them involved. I remember one of the most meaningful things that was done when I was a teenager. We went and we sat in the home of somebody that was older. Now, they were still able to come to worship some, but they had been having some struggles physically, you know. So we just kind of sat in their living room floor and sang spiritual songs with them, songs they knew, you know. And I remember a short time after, this elderly brother got up in front of the church and told everybody what we had done. That just ties those young people to the older folks in a very special way.
9: We have weekly or biweekly devotions with our young people, and mm-hmm. and encouraging the members of the congregation to host those things really does more for the host than it does for the young people.
8: Yeah.
9: I've been encouraged many times by people who have hosted the young people in their home that they were very encouraged by that, and just giving people the opportunity to have the young people over will many times encourage people.
8: The interaction between the ages, that's very important, and teaching them to do something that benefits somebody else rather than just focusing on what we want.
9: And whatever you do, whether it's an activity, you know, skating rink, ski trip, whatever you do, always have some sort of a Bible devotion.
8: Yes.
9: Always have some sort of instruction in Scripture. Have that in everything that you do. Do not neglect the Bible teaching that's necessary to teach these young people where they stand.
8: Right. And something else that to me, just through my personal experience, has been very, very important in the lives of my children and other young people too, every summer, involve them in a Christian Bible camp.
9: Absolutely. We're fortunate at Dayton to be a part of you know, the Bible camp at Fall Creek Falls, and our young people look forward to that every year, and it has been well attended. Their friends come. It's easy to invite their friends to that type of thing.
8: Right.
9: And that's why I try to encourage them to do. Anytime that we have any activity, bring a friend, invite a friend, expose your friends to the gospel. Now, there are many Christian camps that, you know, my kids go to Hillbrook, and they go to McCrory, and you know, there's lots of different Christian camps, but that's an element that we really need to focus on more, I think, and to help out, even as grown-ups, to try to help out in that effect. When I first became a Christian, I was invited by a neighbor who had young sons, and they invited me to the teen devotion. I wasn't invited to church first. I was invited to the teen devotion.
8: Okay.
9: My best friend at the time, Greg, he said, you know, we have a teen devo on Thursday night. And I started going to the teen devotion. I was brought to Christ through that devotion, through being invited to the teen devo eventually led into me coming on Wednesday nights. Eventually come and led to me, 6 months later, I became a Christian. Wow. All because I was invited to a teen Devo. So, you know, that's pretty powerful.
8: Well, in several ways. I have a very good friend, Brother John Rice, who has his mission in life now to establish a Christian youth camp in every country in the world.
9: Wow.
8: And for this very reason, young people are going to bring their friends.
9: Absolutely.
8: You convert those that are there, they're going to be bringing some the next year. They're going to be working during the year, talking about how great the camp was, but also about the church that they're a part of now, because camp's just a work of the church. It's not the be-all, end-all.
9: Right.
8: But it's just one of those tools that can be used. And so I think every church ought to be looking at that, getting their young people involved in a Christian Bible camp. And it doesn't just have to be in the summertime. There are other, you know, Camp Watoga is a fun thing.
9: Oh, absolutely. I've been going to that, Camp Watoga, and you were there last year.
8: Right. Yeah.
9: Since I was, 13, 14 years old.
8: Right. Yeah.
9: You know, and a lot of memories there. I recently saw a member of the church. She came and visited Dayton. And we were acquaintances at Camp Watoga 25 years ago. And it
8: awesome.
9: Had been about that long since we'd seen each other.
8: Wow.
9: And, of course, we immediately recognized each other and embraced and remembered all those good times. And you know, friendships are built that last forever at those type things.
8: Well, that's very important, I think. That's very good. Thank you. All right, here's another thought. And this is not just about young people. It doesn't just relate to young people, but certainly it's significant where they're concerned. Why do preachers preach so much about the evils of pornography? Is that not a private matter that should be left up to the individual?
9: Well, my answer, it's not my answer to that, but where I would go in Scripture to that is Matthew chapter 5.
8: Okay.
9: In discussing this matter at the school, we examined Matthew chapter 5, and beginning in verse 27, Jesus is talking about adultery. But he's not talking about committing adultery like you and I might think, committing adultery. He's talking about adultery of the heart.
8: Right.
9: And he says, you've heard it said that it was said that those of old, you shall not commit adultery. But I say, this is Jesus, changing. You know, things changed when Jesus came along.
8: Right.
9: You know, we are under His law now, mm-hmm. the law of grace, the law of faith. And right. Jesus says, but I say to you that whoever looks at a woman and lusts for her has already committed adultery. So, you know, as a man thinketh in his heart, so is he. It's my contention that based on this verse and some other verses too, that you can think yourself into adultery. That's exactly what pornography is.
8: Yeah.
9: It's an adulterous relationship. Whether you want to consider it a private matter or not, you can be privately in an adulterous relationship.
8: Okay.
9: And what it means is it means you don't love your wife.
8: Okay.
9: That's my contention. If you're caught up in pornography, and sadly, this is something that is dominating, you know, our society today.
8: Mm-hmm.
9: It doesn't have to be explicit like we think of when we think of pornography.
8: Right.
9: I don't know if you watched the Super Bowl lately.
8: Didn't.
9: But some of the commercials that you saw were pornography.
8: That's what
9: okay?
8: I understood.
9: Ladies and gentlemen, there's pornography on your televisions,
8: mm-hmm.
9: On your sitcoms, on your shows, your drama shows. It may be soft, but it's still pornography. And if you think that it's a private issue and it's okay, you might want to examine Matthew chapter 5, verse 27, 28, because our Jesus said, if we think it, it's just as bad as doing it.
8: Mm-hmm. Spiritually, the effects of it are that.
9: Absolutely.
8: Way, sure. Well, there's something else he said right here in Matthew 5, too, that lets you know it's a salvation issue. What, regardless of who else may be affected by it, and other people will be affected by
9: right.
8: it. But verse 8, blessed are the pure in heart.
9: Pure in heart.
8: For they shall see God. There's not a man alive, a teenage boy alive, that could say he's pure in heart if he's viewed pornography.
9: Right.
8: Now, he can purify his heart, but at that point and in that activity, the purity's gone. And we're talking about young people a while ago. Grown men need to teach these young men that if you view pornography, if you get into that, you are going to have wrong ideas about women.
9: Absolutely.
8: You're not going to think properly about women. You're going to have some misconceptions about them, and you're going to have trouble in relationships with women, because those pictures, those movies, whatever, they will ingrain wrong ideas and certainly disrespectful ideas when it comes to women. That women are to be used and want to be used is the idea that pornography conveys.
9: Right.
8: And as you said, now I didn't see those commercials, but heard reviews of them. That's the whole idea. Women are to be used by men.
9: Right.
8: And not at all what the Bible teaches. And so save our young men, save our young people, not just the boys, not just the men, but especially young men who are so full of hormones in their teenage years that they don't understand which way they need to be going and thinking. They need some direction, and they need to hear from daddies and grandpas, pornography is the wrong way to go. It will teach you the wrong ideas about women. You need to get your ideas about women from the Word of God and from good role models.
9: Well, this is some of the strongest language that we see in the New Testament how to control our bodies.
8: Yes.
9: When Jesus says, you know, if you need to pluck your eyes out.
8: Right.
9: Now, it may be metaphorical. Do we know that? It says in verse 32, if your right hand causes you to sin, cut it off. That's pretty strong language coming from Christ about how serious a matter it is.
8: Right.
9: Because it's better to have no hands or no eyes than to be cast into hell. So he's given the impression that the result of this thinking back in 28, looking on a woman and lusting, will result in you being cast into hell. That's very strong language, preventative language from Christ and instruction from him.
8: We know that he's not speaking literally here because your right hand doesn't make you sin.
9: Right.
8: Now, it's an agent in sin, but it doesn't control you. Your right eye doesn't control you. And so certainly what he is saying is, whatever controls your thoughts, cut out the bad.
9: It's a very strong metaphor.
8: Cut the evil out. Remember, he's talking about the demon that was cast out of the man. And I believe it's Matthew chapter 12, and that demon was cast out, but there wasn't anything good put in its place. And so when the demon returns, he finds that soul that's empty, it's swept, and it's garnished. It's got flowers on the wall or whatever.
9: Right.
8: But it didn't have anything good to take the place of that demon. And so the demon went and found seven other demons worse than himself, and they inhabited that man's soul.
9: Well, the idea of purity is all over the New Testament.
8: Right.
9: And you know, Paul the different apostles that wrote about being pure in heart, pure in spirit, and there's no element of purity in pornography.
8: Mm-hmm.
9: And, you know, the fact that if it's a private issue or not, I think that's irrelevant because even if it is a private issue, you still probably want to be pure in heart.
8: Exactly.
9: And I think that it's difficult to defend saying that pornography is okay. I mean, that's almost a senseless defense.
8: There's nothing based on the impact that it's had on society. You look for the common threads in your friends that are in jail.
9: Oh yeah, absolutely.
8: And I've got a few. And one of those common threads is, you know, maybe daddy wasn't around like he ought to have been, but the other one is looking at pornography. That gets a fella going the wrong direction with his whole life.
9: It causes you to do things that you wouldn't normally do.
8: Right. And affecting other people. You just mentioned the wife's affected by it for sure, as well as anybody that has any awareness of that. But anybody you interact with, you're not going to be treating them properly.
9: I think it's fair to state too, and you know, many times we're kind of hard on men. You know, this can affect women too.
8: Right.
9: They're not, you know, totally out of this picture. It can have the same effect on women as it can men. I know we naturally lean toward beating up the guys on this. They may be more guilty than others, but you know, it affects all of us, and it can have a damaging effect on all of us. And it's rampant in society today. And sadly, that's a difficult task to try to overcome when you get caught up in it.
8: Yeah. You're feeding an evil thing in your heart when you feed that desire for pornography. It's a lust that needs to be excised rather than increased. Well, here's another one, hopefully on a positive note here,
9: okay, brother,
8: the things to look at.
9: All right.
8: PowerPoint seems to be the trend for sermons and songs and announcements in churches today. What are your observations and suggestions about its use in the assembly?
9: Well, I think a PowerPoint is an effective tool. Before I attended the school of preaching, I had never fooled with PowerPoint. Okay. I was forced to participate and to create different PowerPoints. And once I started doing it, I kind of got the hang of it. Mm-hmm. And, it became an effective tool. Now, if you see it done properly, it can be an effective tool in preaching. We learn visually well as hearing. We learn by what we see. It's been said that, if we see something, we learn it better than if we just hear it. Mm-hmm. And I think that PowerPoint can be used in a way that is very effective in teaching. Now, with that being said, I think it can be overdone. One of the things that they taught us at the school was how to properly do a PowerPoint sermon.
8: Okay.
9: Not too many words, not too many slides,
8: right.
9: The right size font. Can everybody see? there's a lot of elements involved in PowerPoint. Some things I never even thought about. If it's done properly, it can be effective. But if it's done improperly, it can be a discouragement mm-hmm. to the brethren. It can be done ineffectively. We talked about balance in mm-hmm. another show.
8: Yeah.
9: And I think that especially with PowerPoint or with overhead songs and so forth, mm-hmm. there's a certain amount of balance that's needed. I personally use PowerPoint a few times. I might preach a PowerPoint sermon and then preach three or four without it.
8: Okay.
9: Or I know some that use it every single time. I think there's a certain amount of balance that's needed and necessary in that. I think with the proper training that our ministers are getting in the schools of preaching on PowerPoint, it's kind of a new technology. Might
8: right.
9: not have been around when you first started, but it is something that can be used effectively. What do you think?
8: When I first started, I didn't have a computer.
9: Did you have a microphone?
8: In fact, it was an upgrade for me to get a typewriter that was a word processor that had a computer screen on it. But in fact, this work at Livingston's the first time I've ever had a PowerPoint presentation as part of my preaching. And so that's maybe my question here, but I like it. I think there are some real potential dangers. You can get into doing video clips and things like that.
9: Right, where right.
8: Instead of preaching a sermon, you're putting on a show.
9: Putting on a show, right.
8: You have to give credits at the end to the producer and the technical advisors and all of that.
9: Content.
8: Right. So as long as it's used in the way of the old chart lessons. That's kind of what a PowerPoint sermon is a chart lesson that just moves and changes.
9: Yep.
8: Instead of having a big old long yardstick or whatever and tapping each point, you change slides or you change slides and use your laser pointer now.
9: Right.
8: But something that will, as you said, help the listener, the person that's hearing this sermon, remember it.
9: Right.
8: And they can remember those things. Now, some things, if they're just done for shock effect or whatever, I'm not so big on that. But
9: can be overdone.
8: It can be an endeavor into entertainment more than than it should be. But now, here's one thing that I do have a problem with the PowerPoint. I like song leading. I teach song leading. And one of the things you teach in song leading is follow the leader, Well, the leader is underneath this big screen, and he's pretty much obscure.
9: Out of the picture, yeah.
8: You're not looking at him. You're looking up at that screen. So if you're leading singing with PowerPoint, my suggestion would be is exaggerate your movements
9: right.
8: so that people will stay together, because what happens most of the time is everybody's looking at that screen and they're listening, but they're not watching the leader. And so whoever has a dominant voice kind of sets the pace for the song. Mm-hmm. Now, if that's the song leader, good. But if it's somebody else in the congregation, then they may slow you down or take off and run with a song that needs to be a little slower or whatever. So there's some drawbacks. I guess you'd call the silver bullet. It's not the thing that's going to revolutionize the growth of the church, but it's a tool.
9: An expedient, right?
8: It's something that can be helpful. And especially most people that I ask this question, they say, I really like it for announcements.
9: Right.
8: Because I can come in just whenever I get there, come in and sit down, and it's scrolling, what's going on, who's sick, who needs prayer, good works that need doing, and those kinds of things.
9: It's very effective for that, I think. Right. It seems to, in many of the congregations I've visited where they do that, it's very effective, because you see that announcement, mm-hmm. maybe five times or six times as it rolls.
8: Okay, right.
9: You know, and it's not just one time somebody mm-hmm. says it, and you ever, well, we announced that. Well, I never did hear that. But if you see that four or five times, it seems to be more effective.
8: And there's another way that part of it can be used. One of my pet peeves is making the worship service worshipful. And announcements can kill that.
9: You're right.
8: If announcements are moved primarily to that screen that's going up there, everybody can read the screen unless they're sight impaired. Now, those folks need to hear the announcements. But I would still recommend, you know, here's brother and sister on the prayer list. They've had surgery this week. Let's pray for them. Mm-hmm. But other than that, pre-K through four is having a get together at somebody's house.
9: Yeah. Events.
8: Let's let it scroll up there, and then let's not intrude into our worship to God.
9: I think you're exactly right on that.
8: So that's just a thought. But anyway, and all of these things are our thoughts. We're not trying to make laws for anybody. But appreciate it. Tom, I've really enjoyed having you in the program.
9: I've enjoyed being here.
8: Thank you for letting me pick your brain and use you in this way.
9: Well, thank you for having me.
8: Well, it's been great. And I know the brethren at Dayton are in for a real treat in the years ahead with you working with them.
9: Well, let's hope so.
8: I know so. And I do appreciate the fact that you took time to listen to this program. And let me encourage you to keep studying your Bible, keep watching this program. Thank you for watching. There is

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2: Hello and welcome to GBN Live. I'm Mike Hickson, so glad to be with you tonight. We're going to be discussing boycott, responsible or ridiculous. And so we're going to be taking your questions tonight. You can call us or email us. We'd love to hear from you as we discuss this subject tonight. I want to begin by introducing our guest, and I'm going to let them introduce themselves tonight, if that's okay with you. And so, BJ?
4: My name is BJ Clark. I work with the Memphis School of Preaching. I'm very glad to be here.
2: Glad to have you, BJ.
5: My name is Don Walker, and I also work at the Memphis School of Preaching. Thrilled to be here and looking forward to the program.
2: BJ and Don, I appreciate so much you guys being on the program tonight, and I appreciate your biblical knowledge. And as we discuss this subject tonight, it's really a subject that I've never really thought about dealing with in a program like this, but I think it's a good program, good subject matter. And so what about boycotting? BJ, if you were to define the word boycott, what would, say, Webster or someone else have to say about that?
4: Well, that's interesting that you ask that, because some of the definitions of boycott have to do with, for example, it says to engage in a concerted refusal to have dealings with a person, a store, an organization. It's usually to express disapproval or to force acceptance of certain conditions. And some other definitions suggest that it has to do with trying to, this one says, withdraw from commercial or social relations as a punishment or protest. But then another one says something that forbids relations with certain groups. And so there are some places in the Bible that do demand that we boycott false teachers, for example, sure, and not support them in their teachings, not to bid them Godspeed, 2 John 9 through 11. Mm-hmm. And there are times when we're to mark certain individuals for the things they teach that are erroneous and to have nothing to do with them.